0: musical instrument sounds beautiful when it's in tune, but over time, the strings loosen and the notes go flat. But with a little attention and the right adjustments, it can be restored to the perfect pitch. Today on A New Beginning, Pastor Greg Laurie shows us how the same is true in our spiritual lives. When we drift out of sync with God, we're not lost. We just need to be retuned. We're in Nehemiah, learning practical steps to bring our lives back into harmony with God's plan.
1: Nehemiah is about a man named Nehemiah that played a key role in rebuilding the walls of Jerusalem. But it's not just about rebuilding the walls of a city. It's about restoring a nation's heart to God. Effectively, the book of Nehemiah is a blueprint for what happens when people cry out to God, confess their sins, and return to Him with all of their hearts. And so it's a good book to look at because God has given us a template for revival that we often quote. And it's 2 Chronicles 7:14, which was given initially, originally to Israel, but in principle it applies to any nation, including ours, when God says, "If my people, which are called by my name, will humble themselves and pray and seek my face and turn from their wicked ways," God promises, "then it will hear from heaven, forgive their sin, and heal their land." So we want to see our land healed, and God tells us what we need to do. So revival starts with us. That's why I'm calling this series From Rubble to Revival. Now, we throw this word revival around a lot. I'm not sure if we even understand what it means. Let's just simplify it. I think it's overly mystified at times. The word revival simply means to revive something or to restore it. It's to go back to original condition. So I used to have the coolest old car. It was a 1957 Bel Air convertible tropical turquoise with a Continental package. That's that wheel cover on the back. And it had the gold package too. I mean, and this car had matching numbers. If you're into old cars, you know what that means. It means everything was original. It wasn't a resto mod. It was the real deal, and it ran like a top. It ran perfectly, and I got it for a killer deal. And I loved to drive this thing. It was just this massive cruising machine. The problem is I couldn't get anyone to go in the car with me. My wife didn't want to drive around with me in it. I said, "Kathy, let's get in the Bel Air and cruise." And she says, "Oh, Greg, I don't want to." I said, "Why?" She says, "I feel like we're in a parade or something." And then Jonathan would go surfing and I would pick him up in the Bel Air. And he'd say, "Dad, could you not pick me up in that car?" It's like, really? The only living creature I could get to drive with me in the Bel Air was my dog. And I'm not even sure if he liked driving in it. But to me, it was a thing of beauty to look at a car like that as though it just drove off a showroom floor, cruising along. And that's what revival is. It's restoration, going back to original condition. So in our context, when we talk about revival in the church or in our life, we're talking about restoration or waking up spiritually or getting back to living the Christian life as it was meant to be lived. And there's no question that our nation has revival in its roots and in its DNA. That's a very unique thing about the United States, how we have this in our roots and in our origins. You could arguably make a case for the fact that there probably wouldn't be an America today if it wasn't for a spiritual awakening that preceded the Revolutionary War. And so we want to pray about seeing that happen again. You know, the last great spiritual awakening in America was called the Jesus Movement or the Jesus Revolution. And a movie was made about it, of course. This tells the story of the last great awakening. And I was privileged to come to Christ right as it was really exploding. And I can tell you this, no one was ever late for church and no one left early. And people showed up with their Bibles with a sense of expectancy. I think that we contribute to what a service becomes. We expect everyone here on the stage to do all the heavy lifting, do all the work, lead us in worship, preach us good sermons, motivate us. Okay, we have our job, but you have your job. come with an open, receptive heart, right? That's your job. In Acts 2:42, it says they continued steadfastly in the apostles' doctrine, the breaking of bread and worship and gladness and singleness of heart. It meant that they came giving their attention with intention. They came with a sense of expectancy. See, you need to prepare your heart as you come to worship with God's people. And when our amazing worship team leads you in worship, you should engage and join them, not stand there, you know, looking at Instagram or looking around or whatever it is. No, engage. It's a time to worship. And then when we open the Word of God, say, Lord, speak to my heart right now. That's an indication that you are living in a state of revival. And we can fall away from this. Jesus in Revelation chapter 2 spoke to the church of Ephesus. First, he commends them for all the things they were doing right. Loose paraphrase, he says, hey, you guys are discerning. You work hard. I commend you for all that. But I have something against you. I have something against you, Jesus says. You have left your first love. Remember, therefore, from where you have fallen and do the first works quickly, or I will remove your candlestick from its place. So what does he say to this church? You've left your first love. He doesn't say you've lost your first love. He says you've left it. And then he says, remember from where you have fallen and do the first works quickly. So the three R's, according to Jesus, of getting right with God, the three R's of personal revival are remember, repent, and repeat. First, you remember. Look at your life. Ask yourself the question, was there a time in my life where I was more passionate about my relationship with God? Was there a time in my life when I was stronger spiritually than I am right now? So remember it now. Repent. Change your direction and repeat. Go back, Jesus says, and do the first works quickly. If you want to see revival, do revival-like things. Do the things that you used to do again. Don't wait for some emotion to overtake you. Just start doing those practical things, and you will in time see personal revival in your life.
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4: 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Praise God, I did. Thank you, Pastor Greg.
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1: Nehemiah chapter 1, I'm going to read verses 1 to 3 as we sort of set the stage, and I'm reading from the New Living Translation. In late autumn in the month of Kislev, that's around November, December, in the 20th year of King Artaxerxes' reign, I was at the fortress of Susa. Hannah and I and one of my brothers came to visit me with some other men who had arrived from Judah. I asked them about how the Jews were doing who had returned there from captivity and how things were going in Jerusalem. So we talked about the first wave of the Jews returning under Zerubbabel, then under Ezra. How are they doing now? How are things going? They said to me, things are not going well. For those who return to the province of Judah, they're in great trouble and disgrace. The wall of Jerusalem that's been torn down and the gates have been destroyed by fire. So here's Nehemiah living in the lap of luxury in a super cushy job, working for the king. And he hears this really bad news. How does he react? Well, he's deeply moved and he realizes God put me here for a reason. I can make a difference because I have the ear of the king. And I'm going to use this opportunity. Now, who does Nehemiah remind you of? Esther. Remember her? She won a beauty contest, ended up as the queen of the kingdom of Persia. And there was a plot hatched by a wicked man named Haman to eradicate the Jewish people. And Esther was a Jew. And she decided to go to the king and put it all on the line and use her influence and try to save her people. And of course, she was successful in that because God put her where she was for a reason. And as Mordecai, her cousin, said to her, who knows that God has not placed you where you are for such a time as this? I think Nehemiah discovered the same thing. And that's what has happened to you as well. You are where you are because God put you there. Sometimes you say, well, why am I here? Well, why am I in this neighborhood? Why am I in this job? Why am I in this place? Well, why? It doesn't make sense. I'm going to change my circumstances. Okay, maybe you can make a case for doing that, but did it ever occur to you that you are where God wants you to be for such a time as this? Leverage your relationships. Use your influence. You see, Esther did her part at an earlier time in the history of her nation. And now Nehemiah is going to do something as well. But before he does anything, he prays. Go back to Nehemiah 1, look at verse 4. When I heard this, Nehemiah says, I sat down and I wept for 4 days. I mourned and I fasted and I prayed to the God of heaven. I said, O Lord God of heaven, the great and awesome God who keeps his covenant of unfailing love and those who love him and obey his commands, listen to my prayer. Look down and see me praying day and night for your people Israel. I confess that we have sinned against you. Yes, even my own family and I have sinned. We have sinned terribly in not obeying your commands. Wow, what a prayer that is. There's a lot we can learn about prayer from that prayer. You want your prayers answered? Well, this prayer was answered. So what did he do? Let's see what we can learn together. First, he wept. First, he cared. Have you ever wept over the broken walls in your own life or in your family or over people you loved or others who have turned their back on God? So you start there. But here's some principles from his prayer that we can apply in our prayer. And if you're taking notes, here's point number one. He acknowledged the greatness of God. He acknowledged the greatness of God. Verse 5, O Lord God of heaven, the great and awesome God who keeps his covenant of unfailing love to those who love him and obey his commands. O great and awesome God. When you pray, remember who you're talking to. You're talking to the creator of the universe, the almighty God. And his riches are unsearchable and his power is unlimited. And he's literally listening to your prayer right now. So get that in mind, because sometimes we come to God with big problems, but we need to realize we come to God who's bigger than our problems. Right? So Jesus taught us to pray in this manner, therefore pray. And then he went on to give what we call the Lord's Prayer. But it's not just a great prayer to pray, though it is that. But it's a template for all prayer. What does he say? After this manner, pray. Or here's a template for prayer. Our Father who art in heaven, hallowed be your name. Your kingdom come, your will be done on earth as it is in heaven. And then he goes on to the petitions that follow. But it starts with in acknowledgement of the awesomeness and the power of God, our Father who art in heaven. And that's exactly how Nehemiah begins his prayer, acknowledging the greatness and power and sovereignty of God. Number two, Nehemiah reminded God of his promises. He reminds God of the promises that he made. Was that to jog God's memory?

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3: And you promised you'll provide all of my needs according to your riches and glory. So therefore, I pray. He's promised to forgive us of our sins. Lord, you promised me in Scripture, 1 John 1:9, if I will confess my sin, you're faithful and just to forgive me of my sin and cleanse me from all unrighteousness. So Lord, I receive your forgiveness because of the blood of Jesus that was shed for me on the cross of Calvary. And I'm going to walk in that forgiveness now. That's taking hold of a promise of God. Because here's the devil trying to beat you up and kick you and fill you with guilt. You failed. Yeah, I did fail. But God's promised to forgive me. And I'm going to accept that forgiveness and walk in that forgiveness right now. That's what you need to do.

0: great encouragement from Pastor Greg Laurie today here on A New Beginning from his message called Revival Starts Here. And he's not finished with his presentation. There's more to come. But Pastor Greg talked about forgiveness. Have you ever said yes to God's offer of forgiveness? The Bible points out we're all sinners. We all need forgiveness. Pastor Greg, what would you say to someone who wants to accept God's forgiveness right now?
1: What I would say is, he's only a prayer away, which means if you will call upon the name of the Lord right now through prayer, he will hear your prayer and answer your prayer. Listen, if you want Jesus Christ to come into your life, if you want him to forgive you of your sin, if you want to know that you'll go to heaven when you die, just pray this prayer right now after me. Just pray, Lord Jesus, I know that I'm a sinner, but I know that you're the Savior who died on the cross for my sin and rose again from the dead. I turn from my sin now, and I choose to follow you from this moment forward as my Savior and Lord, as my God and my friend. In Jesus' name I pray. Amen.
0: Amen. 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Well, Pastor Greg, we're excited about your new book. It's called Am I Doing This Right? It's about relationships. And I wanted to sort of engage you in a lightning round of quick, fast-paced questions.
1: Okay, can people need to know. We've not practiced these ahead of time. I don't know what these questions are. So if I say something weird, this is why.
0: All right, first question.
1: Yes.
0: Husband and wife in the car together. Who drives?
1: Well, I think the guy should drive. Now, I do see women driving their husbands around, and I'll be honest, I think a little less of that husband. But however, when I see how badly some husbands drive, maybe it's a good thing the wife is driving. But general answer, let the guy drive the car so the wife can criticize him the whole time.
0: Okay.
1: It gives her something to do so the trip won't be boring.
0: Send your cards and letters to Greg Laurie.
1: I told you. I'd say something weird.
0: Okay, next question. When's the last time you cooked a meal for the family?
1: Oh, boy. Maybe never. You know, for a while I was making scrambled eggs, and I would boast about how

0: while I toasted bread. But and so the other day I had the grandkids over and they were hungry. So I said, I'll make you scrambled eggs. And I made them and they wouldn't eat them. I said, what's wrong? They said, Papa, they're rubbery. So apparently I can't even make scrambled eggs now. I can still microwave. So the answer is I never make the food. The funny thing is my son Jonathan is a very good cook. He got that from his mother, not from me. And so he will make meals. And I love cooking. I love to watch people cook. We watch cooking shows together all the time, but I have no cooking skills. But I have eating skills, Dave, and that compensates for my lack of cooking skills.
1: It goes together. Okay, so favorite marriage-related scripture. What do you think your favorite marriage scripture would be?
0: Oh, boy. Many waters cannot quench love, neither can floods drown it. Now, that is not exclusively given to marriage, but it certainly applies because I think if your marriage is built on the right foundation, it will stand the test of time. 1 Corinthians 13 says love is patient. So don't rush the relationship. You know, Kathy and I courted, you haven't heard that word for a while, have you? We courted for 3 years. And by the way, we broke up 3 times. It became an annual event. So we got all of those breakups out of our system. And we got married, and now we've been married for 52 years, and we're going strong. So I put a bunch of this down in a brand new book that I've written called Am I Doing This Right? 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
2: 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And now I'm like, I don't really feel like doing this anymore. I'm tired. You start feeling a little bit resentful, a little bit bitter, a little bit jaded. Honestly, it can also come with physical symptoms. As far as headaches and muscle aches and pains and all the different things that you don't know what to attribute it to, but it's causing you to feel depleted. 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
11: More wisdom from Deborah Falada today at FamilyMinute.org.
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15: 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Today's message is titled Searching for Greatness in Matthew chapter 18. If we are searching for greatness here on earth, we will be last in heaven.
14: You know, there's many people in life that they are searching to be great. You know, some look for it more than others, of course. But most of us, at least we like to be recognized. We like to have special attention at times. We want to be noticed. And that's not always a bad thing, of course. It's always nice if you work really hard at your job. You stay late, get projects done. You don't call in sick when you're not sick. Imagine that. You have your company's back when something goes wrong. And when the boss comes and gives you a heartfelt thank you, that's nice. And maybe an occasional raise, that's nice too. And there's nothing wrong with doing an act of kindness for your spouse or a dear friend and them thanking you for it. And I'm extremely thankful for everyone who serves in any capacity here at Core Church. You know, all the volunteers that make this ministry happen. For a church is only as good as the people that are serving in it. Amen to that, you know. Plus, thankful for all the generosity of you who support this ministry financially. You know, God tells us to tithe, but many people don't. But some of you do. So we can continue to build up the body of Christ in these difficult days that we're living in, that we can be a church that shines the bright light in a very dark city. But we all have to be careful that our actions are not being done simply for the applause of others. For that desire of self-gratification can lead us to do what we do only to be seen by others, or to be seen as a better person than those that are around us, having more of a world's mentality rather than a biblical mentality of just plain servanthood, like I just do it because I do it as unto the Lord. Yes, it matters why we do what we do. Like the motive behind what we do, that matters. For we as believers will face a time of judgment when we get to heaven. We're not going to be judged for our past sins because Jesus was crucified for our sins. So our past is forgiven and it will be forgotten by God in heaven for eternity. And thank you for that, Jesus. That's worth a healthy amen, right? Amen to that. But we will be judged on how we lived our lives, not just on what we did for the Lord and those around us, but why we did what we did. What was the motive of our heart? Was it to be seen by others? Was it to receive a pat on the back? Or I'll scratch your back if you scratch my back? This is what marriages can turn into after the honeymoon wears off, that is. It's when we allow ourselves to buy into this world's mentality that somehow marriage is 50-50. Or you do your equal 50, I'll do my equal 50, and we'll get along just fine. But in reality, marriages at moments, it can go through seasons where that marriage is 100-0. Meaning one person is giving, the other person is not giving. At least it might seem that way for you. But you have to press on in those times. For that's when we will receive the reward in heaven. For that's what God will really bless. It's when we're doing what we're supposed to do, even if it's not being noticed. You know, we think we're going to get to heaven. Are you going to get a reward because you loved your mother? Are you going to get a reward for loving those who doted over you, who just gave you and gushed, you know, buckets of love on you? Do you get a reward for loving them back? Or do you get a reward for when you're doing the hard thing, the difficult thing, the thing that it wasn't easy to accomplish? See, it's doing what God has called us to do, even when it isn't easy. It's when others are not doing it back to us. It's when our spouses only give when the other one is giving. Then you have taken on the world's mentality. It's like, well, he's not giving, so I'm not giving. You know, he didn't bring me flowers, so I'm not cooking dinner. See, it's like all of a sudden you have now become what the world is. You know, you're only giving back equally. But that's not what God said about marriage. Yes, we as Christians are called to first and foremost deny ourselves. Jesus said, if anyone wishes to come after me, they have to deny themselves, take up the cross and follow me. And the follow is the example that Jesus laid out for us. And that example is total servanthood. It's to put the needs of others before our own. Now, look, I'm a married man of 45 years. This is not always easy. It's not easy to deny yourself. It's not easy to walk in and say you're sorry to your mate if you think you're right. If the whole argument, well, it's obviously their fault. It's not easy to go in and say you're sorry. And just like, look, I want to end this, and I just want to say, look, I'm sorry. Not with, I'm sorry, but if you didn't do what you did, I wouldn't have got mad. See, that just cancels the whole apology. So it's like, I'm just sorry for my part. I'm sorry for entering in to this, and this thing should have never gone to that degree. And it's hard to do that. It's not easy. But we're told in the Bible in Philippians 2:3, it says, do nothing from selfishness. I mean, we have to let self out of it, or empty conceit. but with a humility of mind, regard one another as more important than yourself. Do not merely look out for your own personal interests, but also the interests of others, just others in the world. And if we're called to do that to people we don't even know, that someone that we offended on the sidewalk somewhere, how much more are we called to do it in our own marriages? Remember, God has called us men to love our wives. It's not always easy to love your wife. It's easy to love them in lovemaking sessions. It's like, that's easy. But what about when it's not going so good? Is it easy to love them then? But we are to love our wives in the same way that God loves us. Think about that. How does God love you men? Does he forgive you? Is he patient with you? Is he long-suffering? You know, when you do the same mistake again, does he kick you to the curb or does he forgive you once again? See, the Bible says that I love you unconditionally. God is only asking us men to love our wives in the same way that God loves us personally, to love them unconditionally. And wives, your father, your daddy in heaven has asked you to submit to your hairy beast, your husband. Jesus has asked you to submit to your husband in the same way that you would submit to the Lord himself. If the Lord was over your house sitting on your couch and he said, you know, could you give me a glass of water? Would you say, you got 2 feet and 2 hands, get it yourself? Just asking. Understand, a man's love for his wife and a wife's submission to her husband has nothing to do with their spouse. It doesn't have anything to do whether they deserve it or not, because quite frankly, many times, maybe your spouse doesn't deserve that kind of treatment. Just like all of us absolutely do not deserve God's love for us that he continues to shower upon us. For there is many times that we have sinned against God. I wonder if God would base his love towards us like we have based our love towards our spouse, what would that love look like to us from God? Just asking. But God loves us in spite of us. That's the bottom line. He loves us in spite of us. And all God is asking us to do is to simply love our spouses in the same way that he has already demonstrated that he has loved us. That's why this comes down to obedience. It's an act of obedience. Are we willing to obey what God has told us to do? Again, it has little to do with whether our spouses deserve it or not. And everything to do with, it has everything to do with obeying the Lord. For you, singles, you ladies might be thinking, Pastor, this is the 21st century. I would never totally submit to a man because I am woman and hear me roar. Or you men might be thinking, I would never love a woman that acts unreasonable. When she gets into that mode and you just can't even talk to her, there's no way I would continue to love a woman like that. Then do yourself a favor as a Christian and don't ever get married. Stay as a Christian, stay celibate, be sexually free from anything, and just stay celibate and serve the Lord. But if you do choose to get married, then this is a call from God. No exceptions. Well, today, as we continue in our study through the Gospel of Matthew, we will consider 3 points in light of our title, Searching for Greatness. Number one, being childlike. The disciples were searching for greatness for themselves, a pat on the back, and Jesus had to pull a little child out of the people listening to him and had to teach them a lesson. Number two, causing problems. Anyone that causes problems to the church, to the people of God, God is going to wreak misery on in their life eventually. And number three, seeking the lost. That's what Jesus came for, to seek and to save those who are lost. Well, let's look at our first point, being childlike. As we start reading here in Matthew chapter 18, we'll pick up in verse 1. It says, and at that time the disciples came and Jesus said, who then is greatest in the kingdom of heaven? And he called a child to himself, and he set him before them, and he said, truly I say to you, unless you are converted and become like children, you will not enter the kingdom of heaven. And whoever then humbles himself as this child, he is the greatest in the kingdom of heaven. And whoever receives such a child in my name receives me. But whoever causes one of these little ones who believe in me to stumble, it would be better for him to have a heavy millstone hung around his neck and to be drowned into the depth of the sea. Whoa. Well, we'll get to that in a little bit. But notice here how the disciples seem to ask an innocent question. Who then is the greatest in the kingdom of heaven? Yet before we can go any further, we must jump over to the Gospel of Mark for a moment in chapter 9 that records the same scenario here, because he records the very conversation that the disciples were having amongst themselves. For on the way back to Capernaum, when they were walking back to Capernaum, Jesus must have been a little bit ahead of them, and they got into this conversation. So Jesus had told them that he was going to be delivered into the hands of evil men. This is the third time that he was telling the disciples, look, we're going to end up going back to Jerusalem. I'm going to get turned over to evil men, and they're going to kill me. But afterwards, I'm going to rise again on the third day. Well, as you know, every time Jesus brought this conversation, because we've already looked at it twice here in the last few weeks, the disciples went into, what is he talking about? This is not a good idea. I don't have a clue what he's talking about. They could not wrap their minds around a life without them waking up every day with Jesus and doing miraculous things. So what is he talking? They just didn't understand it. They were still thinking that Jesus was going to set up his kingdom here on the earth now. So they started talking amongst themselves on this walk back to Capernaum, you know, who's going to be the greatest among them in this new kingdom? Yes, they were jockeying for position, you could say. They all wanted to be the top dog, under Jesus, of course, but above each other. Now, listen to what Mark adds to this story, because he gives us some details that Matthew left out. Mark 9:33 says this. They came to Capernaum, and when he was in the house, Jesus was in the house, he began to question them. What were you discussing on the way? As if Jesus didn't know. So obviously Jesus, after he had told him he was going to be killed and what have you, he kind of walked ahead and they were behind and they were having this little discussion. But they kept silent, for on the way they had discussed with one another which of them was the greatest. I'm greater than you. Oh yeah? Well, Jesus didn't ask you to go up on the mountain with him, did he? It's like, okay, so they were having that little thing, okay? Verse 35, sitting down, Jesus called the 12 and he said to them, if anyone wants to be first, he shall be last of all and servant of all. Okay. So notice here, the very fact that Jesus called them on the carpet about what they were conversing about on the way back to Capernaum on who would be the greatest. They didn't say a word. They didn't reply when he called them on the carpet. It shows us how embarrassed they were, because they knew it was wrong. They knew it. They shouldn't have been talking and seeking to be first among each other, seeking to be ahead of one another. So Jesus set them down for a teaching moment. And this is what has to happen. Jesus was preparing these men to lead the new church on to what will become the church that we're sitting in 2,000 years later, and all the other churches, and the whole move of Christianity that's still happening 2,000 years later. So it was a teaching moment as he gives them all the recipe on how to really advance in the kingdom of heaven. You want to know how to get a higher place in heaven? Do you want to know how to, like, we're going to be in heaven for all eternity. How are we going to get into a position that we're going to be really happy with in heaven? So here's the recipe for it right here. He gives it to them. And it's completely different than how everything works in the world that we live in here today. So everything you know about advancement, you can just ditch it right now, because this is completely opposite. It wasn't about who you could step on when you're climbing the corporate ladder. It wasn't how you could outfox. It wasn't about how educated you are over those around you. I have more diplomas. I have done more educationally for myself. It wasn't about how gifted you might be or how great of a communicator you might be. Again, it is the polar opposite of what we do in the world today. He said in Mark 9:35, if you really want to be first in the kingdom of heaven, you must be last of all, servant of all. Now that word servant, and every time you see it, is really a word slave. It comes from the Greek word doulos, and doulos is a word that means a slave by your own will and desire. Now, obviously, the word slave has a negative connotation. It is not just because we had slavery in America 200 years ago. It's because we had slavery from the beginning of time. Ever since man has ruled with man, man has enslaved other men and women. So it doesn't matter where you are, doesn't matter what culture you're in. It's happened throughout the history of humanity because people want to be greater than others and want to be served. So we don't like the word slave. But yet, God tells us, here's a recipe. If you want to be great in the kingdom of God, you must be a servant, a doulos, a slave by your own free will and desire. And it's not bad to be a slave depending on who your slave master is. And if your slave master is Jesus, then it's okay to be a slave because he will never, ever mistreat you. But he wants us to serve because we want to serve, not because we have to serve. Yes, it's those who simply obey his word. Those who do what they're supposed to do. It's the husband and the wife who love and submit to each other when they don't feel like it. I don't feel like it right now. I don't feel like serving you. This happens to me like all the time. Because my wife will say, you know, hey, can you vacuum? And I'll say, yeah, let me help you out. I'll vacuum. Well, could you vacuum today? Well, I'm working on this right now. And then the next day, well, I'm working on that. Okay, so she asked me a week ago to vacuum. Well, this is 2 weeks ago now. Okay, so she asked me to vacuum. And I said I would. And I did a week later. And so I still did it. But did I do it as unto the Lord? Well, actually, when I did it, I was doing it as unto the Lord. But could I have done it sooner than a week later? Of course. Yes, you understand. It's like, okay, so, you know, it's like, see, it's still, you have these opportunities to serve, and it's like, we blow it. I blow it all the time. It's those who go where they're supposed to go, when they're supposed to go, not like a week later. It's those who speak to those who God desires them to speak to when they're there right in front of you. We were having lunch with a friend on Friday, and, you know, the Lord was just laying on my heart, the server, and I wanted to let her know how much God loved her and everything. So that needed to happen then, not like, oh, I forgot, like 48 hours later, okay? Yes, Jesus made it really simple. Those who love and listen, they obey. And those who are servants, they will be the biggest winners in heaven. It's when you become a slave to the Lord by your own free will and desire, you win heaven. For those that are willing to do all the work behind the scenes, those are the people that God loves. They didn't need the limelight on them. They didn't need a pat on the back. They didn't need anything. Why? Because they were just doing it as unto the Lord. They did it for him. All those countless hours of serving those people in the children's ministry. Look, I know they do a great job. How do I know? Because I personally witnessed it? No, because I'm up here teaching when they're teaching your children. But I know they're doing a great job because I see your kids. I see them walk out. They got projects. They got this. Look what I made. You know, they got a cup of goldfish. You know, I mean, it's like I see all the projects. You know, I even have parents that come to me like, you know, we weren't coming to church today, but we did today because Junior said, I want to go to church. It's like, well, we're going to. No, I want to go to church. It's like, okay, we're going. And so I know that our children's ministry is doing a phenomenal job because of what I see the fruit of it. Or out in the parking lot. It's good to come in when there's a smile on someone's face. Or all the other places that people serve here at Core Church. Or any of the other thousands of churches around the world that people are serving and helping making that church happen. They just did what they did. As if they were doing it unto the Lord himself. That's what I did for years. It's like the Lord laid on my heart that I was going to be a pastor one day at 20 years old. But I didn't go into the full-time ministry until I was 37. So there was 17 years that me and my wife just served. And we we served, and we served. And she was a worship leader at a home Bible study. She was a worship leader, at Harvest Christian Fellowship. She was a worship leader wherever it was needed to happen, at women's ministries, at people's homes, at whatever. I was an usher. I would pick up trash. I would do this. I would do that. Like, whatever needed to be done. And it was never work for us, because we were serving as unto the Lord. And one day, if that's you, and that's what you do, and you serve the Lord, and you listen, and you obey, guess what? You're going to stand in heaven one day, because the Bible says that every single person will die, and after this, we stand before God. But you, as a believer, you'll stand in heaven, and Jesus will look into your eyes. He'll call you by your name, and he'll say, "Well done, thou good and faithful servant. Come into the joy of the Lord, because I have prepared a place for you." See, and that's what, boy, we're going to want to hear that one day. "For I have prepared that place," he will say. But now, getting back to our text, Jesus in verse 2 had called a child to sit before them. So, they're sitting there talking in a group. He's going to have his teaching moment. And there's a kid sitting there. "Hey, Junior, come over here for a second." And he told them, "You must become like a little child." Who knows? This kid could have been like 5 years old. You need to become like this child. You want to be first in the kingdom? Then become like a child. See, children have a simple faith. It's kind of a helpless faith, but it's a very trusting faith. I remember when my kids were little, they'd be up on a rock, they'd be up on a staircase or something. "Hey, Dad, whoa!" And they just, I'm like, "Whoa!" I mean, you got to be ready in season and out of season with my kids, And they would just jump because they knew Daddy's going to catch them. They just had this faith and trust, Thank God they don't do that now in their 40s. "Hey, Dad, catch!" But it's like they have that simple faith. A five-year-old isn't worried about paying the rent. I don't know about you, but I never thought about paying the house payment when I was five. I didn't think about the electric bill. I didn't agonize over paying property tax yearly. A five-year-old doesn't lose sleep over the rising cost of health care. He just does what? He just sits at the dinner table at five, and he served food. He opens his closet, and the clothes are there. Just magically, they're always washed. He's given presents and a birthday cake on his birthday, and he likes that a lot. He doesn't worry about being great. A five-year-old doesn't worry about what he's going to eat tomorrow. Yes, not only are the disciples to have a childlike faith, but we are too. We're not to worry about what we're going to eat, what we're going to wear, what's going to happen tomorrow in this crazy filled world that we live in. Notice, we're to be childlike, but we're not to be childish. And that's exactly what the disciples were being. Childish. "It's mine. I'm better than you. I'm going to have a higher position in the kingdom than you are." So Jesus just finished telling them, "I'm going to Jerusalem, and they're going to kill me. I'm going to die, but I'm going to rise again." And then the disciples, from that conversation, are wondering, well, which one of us is going to be the greatest in Jesus' kingdom? Like, really? Really?
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2: 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Hey, good evening. I'm Katie Evans, joined by David James, and we're partnering with Cross International, and we are transforming lives, Dave.
16: 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And that had her so sick she couldn't go to school. She wasn't learning. Her future was doomed. But because someone like us invested in her life and said, Natasha's dignity of fresh, clean water, that beginning the pursuit of health, which got her healthy enough to be able to learn how to go to school, read, write, become bilingual. 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She has learned of the one that set her free and proclaims this.
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23: Welcome to Sekulo. We've got a fascinating one here today, folks, because over on MS Now, which many of you probably didn't see this, and I understand you're not watching daily the Katie Turr show over on MS Now, but they were talking about this event that happened over the weekend that a lot of people saw, the Rededicate 250 event. There was a lot of different speakers from both in government and with and outside of government. But Speaker of the House, Mike Johnson, made a reference to the Declaration of Independence. And it was so shocking to the host of MS Now, Katie Turr, that she had to ask her panel about it. And I want you to hear this directly, folks. This is in 2026, in the year of the 250th birthday of our country, this is where we're at. Let's go ahead and play bite two.
1: What about this passage from Mike Johnson declaring that our rights do not derive from government? They come from you, our creator and heavenly father. Is this him putting God over the Declaration of Independence? McKay?
3: Well, you know, I actually think that idea is not wholly uncommon. I mean, the idea that we have certain inalienable rights that come from God can be read in a fairly benign way.
23: So right there, first of all, the framing of her question, is this him, the Speaker of the House, putting God over the Declaration of Independence? And then even the response, trying to weasel around this and say that, I mean, I think it can be read in a fairly benign way, because here's what the Speaker of the House was referencing in the Declaration of Independence. The most famous line of the Declaration of Independence: we hold these truths to be self-evident, that all men are created equal, that they are endowed by their Creator with certain unalienable rights. Among these are life, liberty, and the pursuit of happiness. That to secure these rights, governments are instituted among men, deriving their just powers from the consent of the governed. It is very clear what the Declaration of Independence says and what the purpose of it was. It wasn't to read in a fairly benign way. It was to push back against the entire concept that the only rights you had came from a king. That is what the Declaration of Independence, declaring the independence from the King of England. He didn't give them their rights. They come from God and God alone. And the government is established to protect them here on earth. We are in a scary time, folks, that it's shocking. When you hear her, it's like she'd never heard that line from the Declaration of Independence. Is it him putting God over the Declaration of Independence? No, Speaker Johnson didn't have to do that. The Declaration of Independence itself puts God over the Declaration of Independence. I want to hear from you. Did you hear this before? I just played it for you. What are your thoughts? We've got a lot to dive in with this topic. Call me at 1-800-684-3110. Was this just a slip up trying to make a soundbite? Or is this the actual ideology of the left now? I want to hear from you. 1-800-684-3110. But I think this goes to show, folks, this is why you need the ACLJ. It's why we do this broadcast. It's not just the legal work, it's also the educational side, the explanation through the broadcast. But we're needed. When you hear things like this and you understand the divide in ideology, it's pretty stark.
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23: Welcome back to Seculo. This is a head-scratcher, folks. I keep hearing this bite. It was in the break. If you were with us on YouTube or Rumble or Salem News Channel, you saw a video of some of the commentary around this. But every time I hear this from Katie Turr on MS Now, it gets more egregious to hear. And just even the tone of it. I'm going to play it again for you if you're just joining us. This is about this discussion that came about with the Rededicate 250 event that happened over the weekend. There is obviously a lot of hot takes about that from people on social media and clipped out certain moments. And can you believe this person said this and whatnot? But this one has got to be the most shocking hot take that I've heard. This comes from Katie Turr on MS Now, and she's talking to McKay Coppins, who's a journalist that's been around for a while. He's followed and covered Trump really since the beginning of the Trump run for president. And this is just their discussion, because it's referencing Mike Johnson, the Speaker of the House, talking at this event and pointing out a pretty just obvious, normal statement that, you know, our founders 250 years ago, they declared the independence, and they said that our rights don't come from the government, they come from God. This is not this novel theory that Mike Johnson came up with. He didn't create this. He didn't all of a sudden one day say, you know, what if it's not really the government, it's God? This is the foundation of the United States. And here's the discussion that we see on MS Now. And then I've also had a follow-up from it. Let's go ahead and play bite two.
1: What about this passage from Mike Johnson declaring that our rights do not derive from government? They come from you, our creator and heavenly father. Is this him putting God over the Declaration of Independence? McKay?
3: Well, you know, I actually think that idea is not wholly uncommon. I mean, the idea that we have certain inalienable rights that come from God can be read in a fairly benign way.
23: So even there, McKay Coppins is trying to spin the question and say, you know, I actually think that idea is not wholly uncommon. It shouldn't be. It should be the most common idea in America. Even if you have political policy differences, the foundational document, what said, we're done with you, England. We are our own nation now. The Declaration of Independence. The unanimous declaration of 13 United States of America. We hold these truths to be self-evident, that all men are created equal, that they are endowed by their creator with certain unalienable rights. Among these are life, liberty, and the pursuit of happiness. And it goes on. And, I mean, it's paragraph two, the most famous line of the Declaration of Independence. But she goes on, because you may think, okay, maybe she just didn't have civics class. We hear that a lot. You know, we really need to bring back civics in the United States. People aren't learning what they need to learn about our great country anymore. Maybe she just forgot. And it was shocking to hear these words from the Speaker of the House. But no, she goes on, even after her panelist said it's not uncommon. I think you can read it in a benign way. I don't want to read that in a benign way. I want to read that in the most literal way. But let's move on and hear how she followed up after he said, you read it in a benign way. This is bite four.
1: Well, in the context of this rally and with Mike Johnson and the movement and, this, and the move toward Christian nationalism being more embedded in this culture, it's not as benign when you put it into that context. I mean, the idea that the rights are divine from a higher power, you can say that across multiple religions, yes, but this is not representing multiple religions.
23: Once again, I just want to break this down for you. Is that, one, the buzzwords are there. They got Christian nationalism in the conversation. So if you have that on your bingo card, you can go ahead and mark that off because she said it for you. But that is the context as we move more toward Christian nationalism being embedded in this culture. As if Mike Johnson decided to, at the Rededicate 250 event, which was a spiritual event around the 250th anniversary of this country, as if that was his motivation. It's like, I'm gonna say some Christian nationalist things here. He was just reading from the Declaration of Independence, referencing what should be the foundational truth of this country. We do not believe the government gives us our rights. And you should be thankful for that. Because governments ebb and flow. Governments are fickle. Governments are political. Your rights aren't. And that's why we should be so grateful that those words exist in the Declaration of Independence. But then she even goes on and tries to say, yeah, I mean, the idea that rights come from a divine higher power. That can be true across multiple religions. Once again, that's not what the founders were saying. And even when you get to the Constitution, yes, there is a freedom of religion in the First Amendment that isn't sectarian or delineating between religions. But it's very clear what the founders were writing about. And it's shocking, but it shouldn't be. Because I want to take you back to September of last year. And this was in a hearing in the United States Senate. Because it's one thing if it's a liberal journalist, right? On MS Now. Shouldn't be shocking. It is shocking. It should be shocking. But unfortunately, it is not. That is what is being said there. But I want to take you back. This is from Virginia, one of those first 13 colonies, one of the most pivotal states, commonwealths, in the drive for American independence. And if you go to Williamsburg or you go to Jamestown and you visit these sites, the pride of the American founding is still there, even though we've seen the government, the state government of Virginia, go so far from that. And we've talked a lot about that recently in recent days. But when you hear this, this is from last September in a hearing in the United States Senate, and the speaker is a senator from Virginia, Tim Kaine. And he was, once again, you remember, ran on the ticket with Hillary Clinton to be vice president of the United States. This is showing that this is the mindset. This is the worldview of the left. Let's play bite one.
2: The notion that rights don't come from laws and don't come from the government, but come from the creator, that's what the Iranian government believes. It's a theocratic regime that bases its rule on Shia law and targets Sunnis, Baha'is, Jews, Christians, and other religious minorities. And they do it because they believe that they understand what natural rights are from their creator. So the statement that our rights do not come from our laws or our governments is extremely troubling.
23: Extremely troubling. The senator from Virginia said. So yeah, it's not surprising because the elected officials, the Democrats in the Senate, believe the same thing. They believe this document, the Declaration of Independence, is extremely troubling. To quote, the Declaration of Independence is extremely troubling. And then you wonder why the FBI under the Biden administration was targeting people of faith. Why they were targeting pro-life activists. It's because they don't believe these documents. We hold these truths to be self-evident. It's almost insulting to them, to the Democrats of today, that can't see how self-evident this is. This should not be a rational leap for them to take. It's self-evident that the government doesn't give you these rights. They come from God and from God alone. And the government is here to protect them, to ensure that that you're not run afoul of your rights, that governments or people aren't violating those God-given rights. And at times we've had to course correct throughout this 250 years when the laws of the United States did not live up to the words of the Constitution and the Declaration of the Independence. We've had to course correct. There have been some big violations of the God-given rights throughout our history. But the good thing is that we go back to it, not stray further from it, and think that it is the government that gives us those rights. And I'll say it again. I'm going to get to your phone calls in the next segment, 1-800-684-3110. But when you hear this, you hear the senator just last year, you hear MS Now say these things, you realize that is why you need the ACLJ. Support us today. Welcome to the all-new ACLJ.

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5: Seculo, Will Haynes here, and I'm fired up by this, folks. I see this, and I should be shocked, as I said, that this is where we're at in 2026, 250 years since the Declaration of Independence. But unfortunately, I'm not. And I want to get to your phone calls. Let's first go to Robert calling from Maryland on line one. Robert, longtime Seculo listener, you're on the air.
6: Yes, hi. I wanted to ask the question, why did it seem like the MS now guest, who was also in, a part of this panel, seemed so shocked at the self-evident words of the Declaration of Independence? I mean, Representative Mike Johnson was just reading word for word, verbatim, what it says. Is it that she also believes that our rights come from laws and government and not from God, as well as the other people on the panel? And in addition to it, maybe her not being taught that in civics, and I don't think they teach the Declaration of Independence and the Constitution in many civics class now. They haven't for a long time. But I just wanted to get your view on it.
5: Well, I think that that's the point. I think that they're actually offended by the words of the founders. I think they are offended by the concept of where our liberty comes from. And I know if you watch this broadcast, if you listen to this show, you're not offended by that, and it is self-evident to us, but it's not that way anymore. And you see that that's also what the senator from Virginia, Tim Kaine, said just last year. And you see that now, and I have a feeling this isn't the last time we're going to hear this, because now we're at the end of May, June is here, the summer, Congress is going to have a bunch of recesses. And they're going to start campaigning for the midterms. You're going to hear a lot more hot takes like this from the left, from Democrats, whenever someone says the obvious, the self-evident thing that our rights come from our Creator, not from the government, then you're going to have more and more people say that's Christian nationalism. You can't say that. How dare you? And I think, once again, this is why, as we sit here today, the work of the ACLJ matters. We've talked about the report on anti-Christian bias in government that the DOJ put out, two different reports thus far. And the work of the ACLJ is all over that, protecting people, fighting back against anti-Christian bias in government. But I think when you talk about it in a different context, that the problem isn't merely that Katie Turr on MS Now, which, you know, I would wager doesn't have that large of an audience anymore. It's not a problem that she forgot these words of the Declaration of Independence, or it seemed to be. It's that a growing number on the left seem genuinely offended by the Declaration of Independence itself. They hear the word creator and they immediately think of it as a threat. That America's built on this idea that the government is supreme. They talk about these no kings rallies and push back about, for they say President Trump is a king. That is why we had

0: the Declaration of Independence. That was the entire point, is that the king didn't make your rights. The king didn't give you your rights. Only God did. And that's the idea America was built on, that the rights don't come from the government. They come from God. They are inherent. They are unalienable. And that the government's job is to secure those rights, not to change them, not to mess with them, not to redefine them as language shifts in culture, not to pick and choose based off the party that's in power, who gets rights and who doesn't. But that's why the ACLJ has to go to court, because so many on the left, when they get in power, think that it is their job to ration out the rights. You get them, you don't. The government is biased against this group, not this group. Not that all men are created equal and that we are endowed by our Creator with the life, liberty, and the pursuit of happiness. That's why we do this broadcast, so that we can continue to, one, exercise our constitutional rights, exercise the rights that were endowed upon us by our Creator, but to also educate, because so many are not educated anymore on the core foundations of this country. It's why we defend students that want to pray at school, or teachers that want to pray, or churches that just want to operate freely and not be fined out of existence by the state government. So when culture forgets where our rights come from, then the government starts acting like it is the creator, like it is the supreme being. And we know that's not true. And that's a dangerous and scary place to get to. So I want to take more of your phone calls. I also have a video that I ran out of time here. And I'll play it later in the broadcast, because our team was able to go to the National Archives recently. We played it last month during our match. But it's a powerful video, because it's sitting there with the archivist at the National Archives and talking about these documents and how important they are, especially this year, this 250th anniversary. But you also remember how different it is now, that our team was able to go and learn and get footage of these documents, these actual documents. But it wasn't too long ago that we had to represent pro-life Americans that were there in D.C. for the March for Life. And what happened? They were told, you can't exercise your First Amendment rights here. Where? At the National Archives. The irony of ironies is that the center of government that holds these documents to protect and preserve them so that we don't forget the foundations of this country was the very institution that was censoring pro-life Americans, saying you can't wear a t-shirt that says pro-life on it, or a hat that says pro-life on it. You can't do that here. Get out or change your clothes. You cannot do that here. We fought back. We won. That was unconstitutional. They were targeting our clients for their beliefs. And that irony that it was taking place at the National Archives, the place that is supposed to protect and defend the actual documents, the original copies, the repository of all the government records, that they forgot what their job was, what the point was. That is why the ACLJ exists. And you can stand with us. You can support us. 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
0: Welcome back to Seculo, folks. We're talking about what was said on MS Now when it comes to our Declaration of Independence and how shocked they were to hear that our rights come from our Creator, not from the government itself. You would also think that they would maybe be a little wary of that because of how much they dislike the current administration and the current majority of both the House and the Senate. You would think that they would hope for a higher power that is outside of the political whims of our government. But no, they can't seem to rationalize that. Someone in our control room was joking as though I were preaching today. I think that'll make my retired pastor father very proud. But this gets me fired up when you hear how much the left has strayed from the foundational principles. It's one thing if you are disagreeing on economic policy, foreign policy, whether or not we should be at war with Iran, whether or not we should shut down USAID because of waste, fraud, and abuse. That's one thing. Social programs you can disagree on, balancing the budget. Those are all negotiables when it comes to politics. There are people on one side that want something that the other side doesn't want. Our foundational documents aren't supposed to be negotiables. This isn't supposed to be, let's pick and choose the parts we like. And it's concerning when you're hearing how widespread this is, not just from leftist TV host, but also from even Senator Kaine that we played from that hearing last year. And I'll play more later, but I want to get to a few of these phone calls. And you can call me, 1-800-684-3110. In the final segment, I'm going to play this short piece that our team put together when they went to the National Archives, because I think it's very important when we're in this discussion to talk about that. But also I'll take your phone calls. And in the next segment, we have Rick Grinnell joining us. I'll get him to comment on this as well as some interesting things in California. But let's first go to Cliff calling from Illinois. He's an ACLJ champion. We have two, and you're also a champion, but Cliff called in. So by playing by Logan's rules, champions go to the top, but then I have to look at the time. So Cliff from Illinois, you're on Seculo.
3: Yeah, thank you. I'm going to get right to it because you hit a lot really good. You know, I mean, listen, with all the different people that came out of our country the last, over the last 6 years or whatever, and the useful people that want to, let's say, weaponize the young skulls full of mush, and actually it's even up into their 40s that they really don't really know the truth about their own country. So you mix that up like a batch of scrambled eggs, because everything's so scrambled that people that want to use their laws, people that are trying to do harm are using those laws to go against what the laws were supposed to protect us from.
0: Well, Cliff, I think you make an excellent point. And I think when you when we talk about some of the other serious issues that, that face our country, when we talk about, you know, there was an elected mayor in California. We talked about this last week. That was a spy for the Chinese government. We talk about how high up the Chinese government has been able to get spies, whether it be in Eric Swalwell's office or the driver for Dianne Feinstein or the spy balloons. Our adversaries want to weaponize the freedom we have against us. And they do that. When we at home don't recognize the gift that we have from these founding documents and this freedom, this liberty that comes from God, not from the documents, but that is enshrined, that is supposed to be immovable foundation of where this country started and where everything goes from there. When people don't know that anymore and don't think about it anymore or aren't educated on that anymore, that's a really dangerous position to be in because the adversaries, they know it and they're going to weaponize it.
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0: Welcome back to Seculo. Will Haynes here. I'm joined now by Rick Grinnell. And Rick, I want to play this for you. It's something that is now I've been talking about for 37 minutes, but I can't get over it. This is Katie Turr on MS Now, hosting her show, talking about what the Speaker of the House, Mike Johnson, had said at the Rededicate 250 event, where he was talking about and quoting the Declaration of Independence. But this is bite two. I want to play it for you and then get into some discussion about this.
9: What about this passage from Mike Johnson declaring that our rights do not derive from government? They come from you, our Creator and Heavenly Father. Is this him putting God over the Declaration of Independence? McKay?
10: Well, you know, I actually think that that idea is not wholly uncommon. I mean, the idea that we have certain inalienable rights that come from God can be read in a fairly benign way.
0: Rick, you hear Katie Turr questioning if Mike Johnson's putting God over the Declaration of Independence, as if the Declaration of Independence itself didn't put God over it. But then McKay Coppins trying to spin as desperately as he can that it's not an uncommon idea, but you can read it benignly. I know it's MS Now. It shouldn't be unexpected. But, I mean, is this really the mindset of the American left right now?
11: Well, look, I think that this just shows how out of touch they are. They are coastal elites. And as someone who lives in Los Angeles on the coast, I have to say they've even lost most of the coastal elites at this point, because I know a lot of coastal elites who are Christians who would absolutely say, of course, God is above the U.S. Constitution. I mean, This is not a radical idea. This is a pretty normal idea. Our founding fathers were men of God, and they expected people to live according to Christian principles. And I understand that our country is welcoming of others. I'm at the forefront of welcoming all people to the United States who go through the process legally. And there is no test. You don't have to be a Christian to be an American. Of course not. But there is no running from the fact that our forefathers were absolutely committed Christians who understood that God was in control. And this is not debatable, and I hope that the left melts down over this. I hope that the New York Times comes and starts attacking over this, because they will lose. I would love this fight, because politically it will benefit my party.
0: Well, and Rick, I think that's what's kind of disturbing about it, is that, one, we know that this similar sentiment was stated by Senator Kaine in a hearing last September, where he was shocked that someone that was not a nominee before his committee had said basically just what's in the Declaration of Independence. This is the same party that is promoting No Kings rallies everywhere, forgetting that if it weren't for the Declaration of Independence removing the authority from the king and saying, hey, no, these rights, one, they're self-evident, pretty obvious here, we have these rights, but also that it doesn't come from government, it's just protected by government, that they're actually arguing the point of kings when they try to say government has the supreme and final word on the rights of the people. But right now, you even see, you mentioned you're from California, there's a fight going right now for the mayor of LA, where someone who is pushing back on this notion of the government controlling everything, because when they do, they mess it up. You see Spencer Pratt rising in awareness, has a very clever campaign that he's running, which seems to be a very shoestring campaign, but he's making sense because he's pushing back on what has been so long of government supremacy within the California system. But you also couple that with seeing that Harmeet Dhillon at the DOJ has charged someone, come to a plea agreement with someone who was doing the type of election fraud that we all say is happening in places like California. But the left says if you point that out, you're dangerous to democracy. This individual was paying people to register to vote. It's illegal to do that. So when you look at California, is it kind of the petri dish or the microcosm that tells us the way that these fights are going to kind of spread out across the country?
11: Look, let me give you another analogy. This is the tip of the iceberg in California. We've been saying for years that our voter rolls are a mess, and they become messier when you don't allow there to be voter ID. When you ban voter ID, you're encouraging this behavior. And so we're going to have voter ID on the ballot in November in California. And I hope that this is the prime example. But let me also be clear to my friends on the left. This is not a one-off. This is a finally someone is looking at the problem situation, because we haven't had the media focus on this issue. We haven't had prosecutors, law enforcement officials. No one has been looking at this, but Billy Asaley, who is the U.S. attorney in L.A., is, I think, arguably the best U.S. attorney that the country has. He has gone after the homeless scam money. He's now going after this election voter roll fraud. We've known it's been there. I mean, we have a massive voter roll problem. California has been sued and lost multiple times because they don't clean up their voter rolls. And then when you put on top of that, not cleaning up your voter rolls and not requiring proper identification or checks and balances, you literally create a system where people cheat. And I'm sorry to be that blunt, but this is so obvious in California, and more people should be prosecuted. This is just the tip of the iceberg.
0: Well, and even you bring that up, this individual that that has now come to a plea deal with the federal government, but her entire job was a signature collector for ballot initiatives. We have seen how many times some ballot initiatives that the polling of California would tell you, even the Democrats in the state may not agree with. You even think about this latest thing, the redistricting, where the people of California spoke. They wanted an independent commission. Whether or not it was fully independent, that's another another argument for another day. But then all of a sudden, they were so quickly able to get these ballot initiatives. I think you start to peel back the layers, as you say, and you see that it is just the tip of the iceberg. That is how they are able to ram through these things so quickly and maybe against the will of even the people that support the party in power there.
11: Look, a couple of things that are unique to California in that Sacramento is controlled by the Democrats with a supermajority. They don't need to listen to Republicans. They have a supermajority. They can ram through everything. There's no checks on the system. Gavin has benefited from that. It's gotten crazier and crazier because it's really ruled by the woke left. You combine that with, you know, the San Jose Mercury News and the LA Times being more woke than our politicians. And you really have a system where there is no checks and the media are lazy and allowing this to happen. And so that's the perfect storm to have unchecked politicians going off the deep end and having fraud, massive fraud, corruption, where people's friends are getting, unqualified friends are getting contracts. You have out of control individuals who want to win elections start stealing elections with fake votes. This is all what's happening in California, and we have to be able to recognize the problem and fight back. And I do think that someone like Spencer Pratt, who's not a Republican, who is just a frustrated citizen of Los Angeles watching the chaos, he's really making inroads with the Hollywood crowd, and obviously Los Angeles is a city that is controlled by entertainment and Hollywood. Everybody works in the industry.
0: Rick, thank you so much for joining us today. And we are obviously going to be keeping an eye on what happens in California. But we're going to get back to this topic that we started with in the next segment, folks. So I have one line open. Give me a call, 1-800-684-3110. I'm going to try to get to all of you. I hope to play that video on the National Archives as well. If I don't, we'll play it soon. You'll see it a lot in lots of different variations of it as we go into this celebration, which should be a unifying celebration, which should be everyone maybe picking up a copy of our founding documents and reading them. Man, that's a good thing. You know, maybe we should start an initiative as well. We do see great things of you know, this rededication 250. We see the reading the Bible. But also, I think people should just maybe read the founding documents, where we started, and also how far we've drifted from that with some politicians. We'll be right back with more on Seculo. Welcome to the all-new ACLJ app. Expert analysis and insight big tech can't censor. 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
13: Hannah Harper, she's the winner of season 24. 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She's the first person to win from that genre since Carrie Underwood. 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She's bluegrass influenced, though. 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
0: Welcome back to Seculo. Final segment of the broadcast. This show has flown by today, but I want to get straight to your phone calls. Try to get through all of them if I can, because the lines are full right now, but I think some will open up here in a second. Let's go to Ann from Pennsylvania, who's an ACLJ champion, calling on line three. Ann, you're on Seculo.
14: Well, thank you so much. Thank you for that very, very brilliant analysis. You were preaching. Keep on preaching, dude. You are the best. You guys at ACLJ are the best. I'm not going to stop saying it. Okay. So, you know what? This Katie is absurd. Her comment is completely absurd because she's speaking as if the Declaration of Independence in and of itself already doesn't declare that our rights come from God. So what the left is going through, I truly believe, is an exorcism. There is a spiritual exorcism taking place with the left because they have always denied our rights. And our rights absolutely come from God. And I could go on about that, but one more quick thing. I want to let people know, once and for all, the separation of church and state is not in the United States Constitution. It is in a letter from Thomas Jefferson to the Danbury Baptist Church promising that the government shall not infringe on the rights of Christianity. And one more quick point. And also declaring that we do not have an establishment of religion. Well, we don't. As we can see, there is no establishment of religion because even though our country is founded on Judeo-Christian principles, other religions have freely practiced in this country. So the left is just completely inside out on one side, the evil side, and they've shown it for years, and they have been assaulting Christians and Jews and so many other entities in so many different ways for so many years, and it's because of the ACLJ that I am so grateful. I am so, so grateful.
0: And thank you so much for your kind words and your support more than anything as an ACLJ champion. What we couldn't do this broadcast, we couldn't do any of the legal work without champions like you with single one-time donors as well. Champions are monthly donors on a recurring basis. You said it, you forget it, you don't have to worry about it, but you know that you are contributing to this fight. Because, as Ann even said, the letter to the Danbury Baptists, everything was trying to protect people of faith from the government. The wall of separation line was about saying, hey, because of our founding documents, you don't have to worry about government corrupting the church like they saw in England, the Church of England. Everything was within that context of pushing back against what the monarchy had done, where the state was a deity, where it was supreme. That is the foundation of this country. And I have a feeling we're going to hear a lot more like this as for once, some people are reading the Declaration of Independence again in this 250th anniversary year. Let's go on. I'm going to keep taking phone calls here. Marion from Texas, also an ACLJ champion on line two. You're on Seculo.
15: Thank you very much for taking my call. And I just wanted to point out that any nation that follows the Bible and the rules of God, they've always been successful. And the ones that don't follow the rules of God, and that's the majority of people in the world, they come up with failure. And just one quick example about that, the French Revolution and the American Revolution started about the same time. The French decided that they didn't want any royalty. They started beheading all those people, and the people that knew how to run ships and everything, they killed all the people that had access to, like, sending ships out into the sea and stuff like that, and eventually they didn't have any power to do anything. In the United States, the Constitution, almost every one of the 13 colonies that came, they had to tell the British government why they wanted to form a colony over here. And almost without exception, it was to further the cause and gospel of Jesus Christ. So that was right before they even declared the, you know, independence and stuff. So this nation has been ruled by people who love the Lord, and that's the reason we have become the most powerful nation in the world, is because we follow the rules of God, and hopefully we'll continue to do so. So that's my comment.
0: Thank you, Marion, for calling in, and thank you for being an ACLJ champion as well. We couldn't do this work without champions like you and like Ann, who called in earlier. I want to keep on with trying to get more phone calls in. Let's go to Jerry on line one from Tennessee. Jerry, you're on Seculo.
16: Hey, Will, you're doing a great job today.
0: I appreciate it.
16: It's hard when you're by yourself, but you're doing a great job.
0: Well, I have to thank our special producer today, Katie Turr, who gave me such a wonderful thing to kind of launch into today. So a little bit easier than normal being by myself today.
16: Absolutely. But she sure did. You know, you hear something like what Katie Turr says there, or some of these other mainstream media folks, or a lot of our politicians, and you want to laugh because it proves that they're ignorant of history at the very least. But on top of that, really, when you get down to it, it shows that they are trying to deny the fact that there is a creator. Obviously, many of them don't believe in Christ, but let's go beyond that. They don't want to believe in a creator or a designer who has designed us for a specific purpose. And therefore, they are fighting against that. Why are they fighting against that? They would prefer that they, whoever this is, the lefts, the elitists, they would like to rule to tell us what we can or cannot do. If there is a designer, then they would be convicted and would have to follow the ways of that designer, that God who gave us these rights. And so that conviction is what causes them to run the opposite direction.
0: I agree with you 100%, Jerry. I'm cutting you off because I want to get to a couple more phone calls here at the end, but I agree. And when you see how afraid people are of truth, truth scares people because it's uncomfortable. It's uncomfortable that they aren't the supreme being in their life. They are trying to create a God in their image, and that God is government. That is what they want. They don't want the fact that they are created in the image of a creator who endowed them with rights. Catherine from Ohio, I think you're going to be our last caller of the day. I'm sorry, Leslie. Thank you so much for calling in. Try back tomorrow. But Catherine, you're on Seculo. Go ahead.
17: I just want to say, says you're endowed by your creator on able rights, like the evidence would have you. This is referring to a higher power. A God of love and kindness that, you know, does nothing to cause harm. Emphasizes the higher power of God of love and kindness. That's what a lot of people need to understand.
0: Catherine, thank you so much for calling in. Final call of the day. Once again, when we look at everything that we've discussed today, even the words, that's what I keep going back to in the Declaration of Independence, that the truths are self-evident. It shouldn't have to be profound what they're saying, but it was a revolutionary idea, and it shows that it's still a revolutionary idea, because those that are the elites, that get status, that get eyeballs, even though sometimes that declines and declines when you're MS Now. They don't want the truth. So they try and throw pejorative terms like Christian nationalist. It's concerning in this context 250 years later. Don't fall for it. Keep watching Seculo. Keep supporting the ACLJ at ACLJ.org. 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
22: 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I'm Kyle Welch. If you've been searching for a place to be spiritually fed, you have found it. 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This program is part of an outreach ministry from Shepherd Church, located in Los Angeles, California. Our teaching pastor is Dudley Rutherford, and we join him right now with today's message.
23: Today, I want to talk to you about the Savior of the Bible. I really only have one goal for you today, and that is for you to know and to understand and to be convinced, and to never forget that everything in this book points to Jesus. Jesus is not just in this book. This book screams about Jesus. Every book, there's 66 books in here, every book, every chapter, every page, every column, every paragraph, every sentence, every verse, every line, every word, every letter tells us about Jesus. I want you to take your Bibles and turn to Luke chapter 24. Luke chapter 24. I want you to raise your Bibles real quick and shake them for me. I want to see shake. Let's go, let's go. Good, good, good. That's a record number of Bibles here today. Luke chapter 24. And I want you to grab your outline, if you can, in your bulletin. I want to spend some time looking at a story that's in the Bible that takes place right after the resurrection. I think we would all agree, those of you that have some Bible knowledge, that the whole Bible focuses on the death, burial, and resurrection of Jesus. That's the central focus. And the story I want to look at today takes place immediately after Jesus comes out of that grave. The disciples of Jesus have yet to be convinced that Jesus has actually, literally, supernaturally, miraculously been resurrected from the dead. They are still shell-shocked that Jesus, their friend, was brutally crucified on a cross and thrown into a tomb. They are in hiding, they are scared, they are lost, they are hurting. And the first 12 verses of Luke chapter 24, we're not going to read. But as you look at the first 12 verses, the tomb which Jesus was buried is found to be empty. The word has spread. Everyone in Jerusalem is talking about the empty tomb. But Jesus has not yet revealed himself to his disciples, and so they are perplexed, they are puzzled, they are bewildered. They too have heard the news that the tomb is empty, but they don't know what to think because they just can't believe it, because it seems impossible. It seems improbable. And that is the context for our story, starting in verse 13. We're going to read through this. We're going to study it. We're going to preach through this story. Verse 13. Now that same day, everybody say same day. This is the same day as the resurrection. Everybody say two. Two of Jesus' disciples, two of them, were going to a village called Emmaus, which was about 7 miles from Jerusalem. And just for a point of reference, Santa Clarita is about 9 miles from this church as the crow flies. So they're walking from Jerusalem northwest, 7 miles, to a little town called Emmaus. Verse 14, they were talking with each other about everything that had just happened. All right, how many of you with me so far? Verse 15, as they talked and as they discussed these things, everybody say these things, with each other, Jesus himself came up and started walking along with them. Verse 16 says, but they were kept from recognizing him. So I want you to notice that even though they were unaware of it, write this down, Jesus comes up because he is seeking them. Now picture this scene, the two of them. They've been hearing all this news about the empty tomb. They know that he died. They know that he was buried. They just can't believe what they've heard. And they're walking along the road. They're going to walk 7 miles. And just so you know, it takes about 2 hours walking at a moderate pace to walk 7 miles. So they've got a 2-hour walk. Now, some of you may be 2.5 hours. They got to walk 2 hours, and as the two of them are walking along, all of a sudden a third guy shows up. He starts to walk. His name is Jesus. And Jesus is seeking them. And I want you to write this down in your notes. In the same way that Jesus sought these two disciples, he's seeking you here today. Now, you may be a prodigal son. You might be a prodigal daughter. You used to go to church. You used to be active. You used to be involved. You used to be in the fold, so to speak, but you have drifted away. I want you to know that Jesus is here today seeking after you. Maybe you're here today and you've never been a believer. You've been a doubter your entire life. In fact, you have been vocal about your non-belief in his existence. You actually are a mere mortal. As a mere mortal, you have questioned the existence of an almighty God who created you in the first place. I want you to know that no matter what you think of him, he is still going to relentlessly, as the song we just sang, pursue you. If you're sitting over here right now and you're not a believer, I want you to know that Jesus is seeking after you. If you're sitting right here in this middle section and you're not a believer, Jesus is going to seek after you. If you're sitting over here, he's seeking after you. If you're sitting up in the upper deck, and you're on the back row. You snuck in. You don't want anybody to see you. And you're hiding. I want you to know that Jesus is still seeking after you. And he's got 10,000 ways to get your attention. You might have to go through a trial. Maybe just the opposite. Maybe he just gives you so many blessings, you wake up one day and say, there must be a God. Maybe just one day you're walking along, you're not a believer because you're blind to the truth. One day God miraculously just removes the blinders and all of a sudden you see things you never saw before. Maybe you end up on a hospital bed flat on your back and you have no choice but to look up. Maybe you go through a personal tragedy, and I hope that's not the case. Maybe one day you've looked up, you've always seen the stars, but one day you start to actually study the stars and you study the galaxy and you realize that we live in one galaxy with 200 billion stars, and then you realize that there are 200 billion other galaxies, and one day you realize there must be a creator God. Maybe that's what happens. Maybe someone invites you to church 100 times and 100 times you said no. And finally your friend didn't give up on you. They ask you 101st time. And on the 101st invitation, you finally said, okay, just so you'll stop asking me. And you walked in here and you heard the worship and you heard the word. And all of a sudden you start to feel things you've never felt before. God's reaching after you. Or maybe one day you're just walking down a road and somebody shows up and you start to have a discussion and God begins to speak to your heart. God's ultimate desire is for you to open up your heart and welcome him in. He wants you to pursue him the way he pursues you. He wants you to follow him the way he follows you. He wants you to love him the way he loves you. He wants you to accept him the way he accepts you. He wants you to adore him and to worship him the way he adores you. So Jesus seeks after these two disciples who have yet to be convinced. And let's see what happens next in verse 17. Jesus, as they're walking along, he asked them, what exactly are you two guys discussing as you walk along this 2-hour walk? Immediately they stood still. They stopped dead in their tracks. And the Bible says their faces looked what? It looked downcast. What does that mean? It just means that they were sad because their friend Jesus was gone. And they weren't sure what had happened to him. They'd heard about the empty tomb. They weren't really a believer of the empty tomb. They'd heard the stories, but they just didn't believe him. And so their face was downcast. Their face was empty. It was sad. But then look what happens in verse 18. Jesus says, what is it that you guys are discussing? And one of them, in verse 18, named Cleopas, asked Jesus, are you only a visitor to Jerusalem? And do you not know the things that have happened in these days? In other words, this guy says to Jesus, man, have you been living under a rock? And I can hear Jesus going, yeah. And for those of you that don't get that, we'll explain it to you after church. Are you only a visitor to Jerusalem and you do not know the things that have happened here? And so Jesus answers in verse 19, he goes, what things? This is just like the television show Undercover Boss. Jesus just kind of shows up. They don't know he's the boss. And he goes, what things? And the Bible says that they said, after Jesus of Nazareth, they replied, he was a prophet. He was powerful in word and in deed before God and all the people. And the chief priests and our rulers, they handed him over to be sentenced to death and they crucified him. And Jesus is going, oh, really? What else happened? And he said, verse 21, but we had hoped. See, they weren't convinced. We had hoped that he was the one who was going to redeem Israel. And what is more, it is the third day since all of this has taken place. And in addition, some of our women amazed us. How many of you know women are always amazing us? Ladies? I emphasize that just to see if you were awake. In addition, these guys are saying this to Jesus. In addition, some of our women amazed us, and they went to the tomb early that morning, and they didn't find his body, and they came and they told us that they had seen a vision of angels who said that he was alive. And then they said some of our companions, they went to the tomb, and they found it just as the women had said, but him they did not see. Is this a great story or what? These two guys are perplexed, they're discouraged, they're downcast, they're sad. The person they thought that was going to redeem Israel was crucified. They put him in a tomb. The news on the street is that somehow there's an empty grave now. They don't know where Jesus is. And they're walking for two hours up to Emmaus, and all of a sudden there's a third companion. It's actually Jesus himself, but they don't recognize him, and they begin to tell Jesus all the events that had taken place that day. I want you to know there's three more things that Jesus does after he seeks them out, and you need to know all three of these things. The next thing that happens, and you're going to be shocked by this, is that Jesus rebukes them. I told you last weekend that if Jesus were preaching today, if he came in here and said, Dudley, would you please move over, let me have the pulpit? I said, yes, sir. And Jesus stepped in here. I told you this last week, about half of you would leave. You said, oh, no, I wouldn't leave. Oh, yes, you would. And you know why? Because Jesus would begin to deal with the sin in our life, and he would rebuke us for our sins and for our doubts. And you say, well, that's not true. God, Jesus is love. God is love. Jesus would love me. We are mistaken when we think that love does not address sin. The very fact that Jesus does love you is why he would address your sin. And his eyes would burn right through your soul here today if he were here. Amen? And so he rebukes them. And the Bible says, and it's interesting that this is the first thing that happens in verse 25. He says, how foolish. And that's kind of like saying, you guys are fools. How foolish you are. And then he says, how slow of heart. In other words, how dumb can you be that you do not believe in all that the prophets have spoken about? Now, I don't want to spend time on this because there's so much more I need to talk about. But here they are walking, talking, traveling with Jesus step by step by step for 2 hours. They're having a little conversation, those 7 miles. These two fellows had studied the prophets. They knew what the prophets had taught. They had been told by Jesus himself, if they are a disciple of Jesus, which they are, Jesus himself had said, you destroy this body and in 3 days I will raise it up. And after knowing that this is the case, here they are walking and talking, conversing with him, write this down. They still don't even recognize him. And I say to you today, there are people here today that don't recognize Jesus. Because Jesus is in this room right now. You say, oh, come on. Oh, no, he's here. Well, how do you know that? Because the Bible says wherever two or three or more are gathered, that I'll be in their midst. And the last time I looked, there's more than just two or three people here. And the Holy Spirit's in me, the Holy Spirit's in you. Guess what? Jesus is in this room right now. How many of you felt his presence? How many of you have felt his presence through the worship, through the prayer, through the communion, through the song, through the reading of his word? Jesus says, you're a fool, not just because you didn't recognize him, but it was a combination of two things. Yes, they didn't recognize him, but the second thing was the doubting, the fact that they do not believe. They do not believe in what the prophets had spoken about.
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4: My life before Jesus was pretty complicated, and you know, I made my own life complicated. I was involved in drugs and alcohol and just living a really, really ungodly life. I hit a bottom that really, really made me reach out to Jesus. It was a time in my life where I've never been so desperate. You know, I didn't want to die, but I wasn't sure that I wanted to live. I was in a treatment facility to address my addiction and my alcohol issues. The treatment center was in Long Beach. So I was way out there where I heard Pastor Dudley. And every morning I would get up early in the morning before everybody else would get up, and I would turn on the TV and follow some pastors and preachers on TV. And I followed a few of them, but none of them really touched me like Pastor Dudley did. Pastor Dudley would speak. I was feeling his words more than I was really, you know, hearing them. So a few months later, maybe like 6 months later, I found myself here in the Valley, starting a new life out here, and found out that Pastor Dudley was the main pastor at Porter Ranch. So that was like weird. I was like, wow, that's crazy, you know. I started attending Porter Ranch every week and found out that there was a smaller church down the street from my house, so I wouldn't have to commute all the way to Porter Ranch, West Valley. So as soon as I came here, it was like perfect. It was cozy. Everybody was so friendly. I felt like I arrived, like I'm home. You know what I mean? Like there was an overwhelming sense of peace when I walked in here, because I've been struggling for so long out in the trenches of addiction and alcoholism and crime and all that. You know, basically it was off to the races after that. I started getting to know men here, and they you know, surrounded me with love, and it was nice to actually be in a life group and talk about something other than, you know, 12-step programs or something other than drugs and alcohol. Every day there's these prayers and signs, and I read the word, and I get something different every time, and I just try to follow that throughout the day. There was a point in time where I kind of slid, fell back. I stopped coming to church, and I kind of fell off the wayside. You know what I mean? And that just goes to show you, it goes to show me that just because I gave myself my life to the Lord doesn't mean that life is going to get easier because I'm a Christian. It just shows you that it's there's going to be struggles. At that point, when I was sitting in a detox at the treatment center, I really knew that I had to get baptized. It was one of those dark moments where it was like, Lord, please help me, like, get me out of this. I have had enough, you know? And I just had the thought, well, get baptized was it. Like sign the deal, sign the contract, you know, get baptized and come roll with us, you know? And that's how it was for me. So I reached out to a brother that's here at West Valley,

0: Brother Greg, and then I said, hey man, I need to get baptized right now. Let's get this done. So we arranged to get that done right as soon as possible. And I made a promise to God that day that I'm going to go ahead and live that life. And now today, now that I found Jesus, I am thankful for every single day of life that I'm blessed with. I make sure that I give thanks to Jesus and the Lord for every day that we are all blessed to have.
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3: 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And Dave, I know you know what I'm talking about.
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16: You and I and everyone enters this world as condemned criminals, sinners before a holy God. 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But do you really know all that's in your spiritual bank account? What is this spiritual treasure, and how do you tap into it? Today on Grace to You, John MacArthur is going to help you recognize, appreciate, and use the infinite wealth that's yours if you're a believer in Christ. His series from Ephesians chapter 1 is called Richer Than You Think. Here's John with today's lesson.
14: Let's look together at Ephesians chapter 1. Ephesians chapter 1. We have begun what will prove to be a greatly beneficial study of a marvelous word from God, the letter to the Ephesians. And we're looking at verses 6 to 10, discussing the theme of redemption as Paul speaks of it in this section. Now let's look at this as it unfolds in our text. We see five aspects of redemption as Paul speaks. First of all, the Redeemer. Let's look together at verse 6. Grace would be the antecedent. Grace through which He hath made us accepted in the Beloved One, in whom we have redemption. Who then is our Redeemer? In whom do we have redemption? The Beloved One. That's what he says. We have been accepted in the Beloved One. You see, because we are in Christ, because by faith we are made one with Jesus, because we are His body, because we are Christ in the world, we therefore are acceptable to God in Him. And it is in Him that we have redemption. There's only one Redeemer, beloved, and that's the Beloved One. Second, not only do we see the Redeemer, but the redeemed. Who are the redeemed? Who are? Well, it's very, very clear. It's the us and the we. The us of verse 6 and the we of verse 7. Us accepted, we have redemption. You say, yeah, that's good, that's a pronoun, but what's the antecedent? Who's the us and who's the we? Oh, I want you to meet the redeemed. Boy, they are really something. Let me introduce them to you. Are you ready? Turn to me to chapter 2, verse 1. Here's the us and the we. And you. Oh, by the way, it's the us and the we and the you. And you, who were dead in trespasses and sins. That's the first thing about the us and the we and the you. We're rotten sinners. Just want to get that clear at the beginning. And here's some more about us. Verse 2. In which in time past you walked according to the course of this world, according to the prince of the power of the air, the spirit that works in the children of disobedience. That's Satan. So far, the us, the we, and the you are dead in trespasses and sin, walking according to the course of the world, according to the prince of the power of the air, who's Satan, the one who works in the children of disobedience. Beyond that, they happen to be guided by the lust of the flesh, the desires of the mind and the flesh, and are by nature the children of wrath. That's the us and the we and the you. The redeemed are the we, the us, and the you, the sinners. Incredible. Unbelievable. You mean God should have looked around the world and picked out some really good people? Well, it would have had a problem. There weren't any. Because the Bible says all have what? Sinned and come short of God's glory. So he redeemed sinners. We are the chosen of God. We who've responded by faith to that elective purpose of God in the time before the world began, we are the ones accepted in the Father's love. We are the ones who, because we are in Christ, are said to be the sons of God in whom he is well pleased. So we see the Redeemer and the redeemed. And thirdly, the redemptive price. That's in verse 7, the redemptive price. It says, in whom we have redemption through what? His blood. That was the price. How did it happen? What was the price to buy us out of the slave market of sin? What was the price to take us back and set us free? How was that bondage broken? How was that price paid? Well, it's very clear. The wages of sin is death. The price was death. Somebody had to die. And Jesus did. In whom we have redemption through his blood, Christ's blood, Jesus' blood. And let me say this to you again. This is simply a metonym for his death. Jesus couldn't just cut himself and bleed on somebody and redeem them. This is simply a way of saying that he poured out his life, you see. Speaking of a sacrificial, substitutionary, violent death for sin. It's just a way of saying it. The point is a life poured out. It implies substitution. The New Testament says, for example, he gave his blood. The New Testament also says he gave his soul. The New Testament says he gave his life, and the New Testament says he gave himself. It all means the very same thing. He died for us. He was a substitute on the cross for us. We should be there. We should have been there. We should die. We should pay the price. We should be able to do that on our own. That's what would be pure justice. But God's justice is mingled with his mercy. So God provided a substitute. And the substitute was Jesus. And his blood and his death actually, now get it, actually made redemption. The blood of bulls and goats through all the sacrificial system were simply symbolic and typical. His death was actual. It did it. For by one offering he perfected forever them that are sanctified. Oh, by his blood poured out, he paid the price. And he offers us the purchase price to buy us back from the slave market of sin and turn us loose and set us free. Well, I tell you, when I think about that, it's no wonder that Peter said what he said in 1 Peter 1:18. For as much as you know that you were not redeemed with corruptible things, like silver and gold from your vain manner of life received by tradition from your fathers, but with the precious blood of Christ. No wonder he thought it was precious, huh? The blood of Jesus, indication of his sacrificial substitutionary death, frees us from the guilt of sin, the condemnation of sin, the power of sin, the penalty of sin, and someday even the presence of sin. So the Redeemer, the redeemed, and the redemptive price. Fourth, Paul talks about the redemptive results. What does it mean to be redeemed? What are the results? He presents two areas of results. First of all, in verse 7, the forgiveness of sins, according to the riches of his grace, in whom we have redemption through his blood, which means the forgiveness of sins, according to the riches of his grace. Forgiveness. Oh, man, that's a fabulous word, an absolutely thrilling word with so much meaning and so much richness that no way in one sermon could we ever, ever possibly talk about it. Jesus said when he was teaching the people to keep his supper, he said, this is the blood of the New Testament, which is shed for many for the forgiveness of sins. Matthew 26:28. That's part of it. That's the redemptive result, forgiveness. I don't know about you, but it's nice to be forgiven, isn't it? Oh, what an inheritance. Forgiveness. Israel in the Old Testament understood this. You know, when they had the Day of Atonement, Yom Kippur, the day of national atonement for sin. There were two goats that were used by the high priest. The blood of one goat was sprinkled on the altar. The other goat, the priest went up to that goat, put his hands on that goat's head, and as it were, he laid all the people's sins on the head of that goat. He confessed the people's sins on the head of that goat, and that goat was then taken out and sent into the wilderness where it could never find its way back again. It symbolized the taking of sin and sending it away where it would never, ever be seen again. Beloved, that is exactly the word used here for forgiveness. It is the Greek word aphiemi, which means to send away, never to return. Our sins, then, have been sent away, never to return. Isn't that incredible? Now listen to me. Remember where we are in chapter 1. All of this was happening in the mind of God before the world began. Your sins and mine were already, in God's mind, totally forgiven before the world was ever created. What a thought. And some Christians go around so depressed because they think God's going to just, you know, really hold everything against them. No. The goat was sent away, so were your sins. Let me show you something. In Psalm 103, I like to talk about this subject close to home. You don't have to look it up. Just kind of listen. You can jot it down. Psalm 103, 12. Here's how far that goat went. Are you ready for this? As far as the east is from the west, so far hath he removed our transgressions from us. Anybody know how many miles that is? The east from the west? Infinity, isn't it? Has to be. Let me tell you another one. Isaiah 44:22. That's Psalm 103:12. Isaiah 44:22. This is good. It says this. I have blotted out like a thick cloud thy transgressions and like a cloud thy sins, for I have redeemed thee. You see? And redemption is forgiveness. Blotted out, forgotten, removed, sent away. And then I love, especially love Micah 7:18. Who is a God like unto thee who pardons iniquity, passes by the transgression of the remnant of his heritage, retains not his anger forever, delights in mercy. Now verse 19, he will turn again, he will have compassion on us, he will subdue our iniquities, thou wilt cast all their sins into the depths of what? The sea. They are in the depths of the sea, as far as infinity in opposite directions. They are gone. They are aphiemi. They are sent away, never to come back again. All of this in the mind of God before the world began was already done. When Jesus comes into our lives, he says to us what he said to that terrible, scarred woman who was caught in the act of adultery. Woman, neither do I condemn thee. Go and sin no more. And Paul says, there is therefore now in Christ no, what? Condemnation. Forgiven, sent away, dismissed. You say, but I don't deserve it. That isn't the point. Of course you don't deserve it, neither do I. It's through his blood. And by the way, forgiveness is complete. My little children, he's forgiven you all your trespasses for his name's sake, 1 John 2:12. Ephesians 4:32, be ye tenderhearted, forgiving one another, even as God for Christ's sake hath forgiven you. Colossians 2:13, he's forgiven you all your trespasses. People think, well, you know, it only when I was saved, they were all forgiven. But since then, man, I got to struggle to keep the slate clean. No, they were all forgiven before you were ever born. When Jesus died on the cross, they were all there. When God had it in his mind before the world began, it was all there. It was all taken care of. It was all finished. And it's just what Jesus said to Peter. If you've once had a bath, all you need each day is to just kind of wash your feet off a little bit when they get dusty. And as you walk through the world and day to day you sin, the Holy Spirit does a little dusting work just to keep you clean. And that's what 1 John 1:9, he's faithful and just to keep on cleansing us. See, it's constant, constant, constant. You say, that means God accepts me. That's right. God accepts you. He accepts you in the Beloved One, not on the basis of your good looks or your mind or your works, but on the basis of his plan from before the foundation of the world. There are no second-class Christians. We're all in Christ, as Christ, beloved sons, totally forgiven. And if you can't forgive yourself, you've got a God complex. You're saying, well, the reason I can't forgive him, I know God forgives me, but I know some things he doesn't know. You can't say that. Or else you could say, well, I'm actually a higher standard. You got a real problem. You think you're God. Why should you remember what he forgot before the foundation of the world? You know that? Ooh, that's exciting. And that's why you're accepted. And if he accepts you, accept yourself. You know, you imagine somebody come up to me and say, I'm a personal friend of the president. Well, you are. Well, very nice. I'm a personal friend of the vice president, secretary of state, governor, mayor, and list about 50 famous people. I would say to him, that's wonderful. However, I am a personal friend of the almighty God of the universe. Furthermore, he thinks I am fantastic. Do you realize that right now he is up there preparing a place for me so that when I leave here, I'll be dwelling with him forever? Additionally, he has granted to me all good things as much as I need for whenever I need of all that he possesses. And not only that, we talk about it every day. You forget who you are? God sees everything in stark, naked reality and says, in spite of it all, I'm satisfied with you because I'm satisfied with my son and you're in him. See, and I forgive you everything from before the foundation of the world for as long as you live. Got to talk about one other thing. The end of verse 7. You say, but how much forgiveness? I don't know if he's got enough to go around. Oh, yeah. According to the riches of his grace. Now watch that phrase. According to. It's all grace. Just remember that. Grace is undeserved favor. It's all grace based on his love. But he always gives us according to his riches. How rich is he? He's rich, believe me. Unspeakable riches, right? There aren't any words, so there's no sense of trying to describe it. He has enough and more than enough. He has infinite grace. So he always gives us forgiveness according to. The Bible doesn't say out of, it says according to. And that's a relative rather than an absolute. Like, for example, if I go to a rich man, he's a millionaire, and I say, oh, I have a need for $25,000 for a wonderful project I'd like to do. Oh, it's so important to me. Would you mind supporting this project? My brother would be happy to, and he writes me out a check. $25. I say, $25. This is out of your riches. I go to another rich man. I say, rich man, I need $25,000 for this wonderful project for the Lord's work. He sits down and writes me a check. $30,000, says, there's an extra $5 in case you need some more. Oh, you gave me according to your riches. See the difference? When God gives, he doesn't give out of, he gives what? According to. Always in abundance. Forgiveness according to his riches. As rich as he is, that's how forgiving he is. All right, now the second one. The first result, forgiveness, the second one is wisdom and prudence, verse 8, in which he's abounded toward us in all wisdom and prudence. Again, whenever God does something, he abounds. He doesn't just hand stuff out in little tiny increments. He dumps it on you. He abounds super abundantly in two things, wisdom and prudence. Now, this is the positive side, the negative side, forgiveness, the positive side, wisdom and prudence. He forgave us, and now he gives us his plan. Let me distinguish these words. He made to overflow. The verb means to overflow, to superabound. The first word, wisdom, is Sophia. It has to do with wisdom in eternal things like life and death and God and man and sin and eternity and time. And it's theological. But the second word is prudence, and it's phronesis in the Greek. And it simply means insight into earthly things, day-to-day living. Now, as a Christian, we not only have forgiveness, that takes care of the negative, but positively, God gives us the equipment to understand him and to walk through the world on a day-to-day basis. Isn't that super? Wisdom and insight. So that we're not just pie in the sky spinning off great theological truths. We know how to put it into work. So by wonderful grace, he forgives our sin, and then he dumps into our minds and pours through our hands and feet and mouths principles for spiritual living in the midst of a world like ours. Spiritual discernment. We're the wisest. God has taken us into his confidence. Listen, God thinks so highly of you, beloved, as a Christian, that he has given you the secrets of the universe. And by the way, if there's anything you don't know, you can get it real quick, because James 1 says, if any man lack wisdom, let him what? Ask of God, who gives to all men liberally and holds nothing back. I'm telling you, people, not only has he taken care of the sin problem, but he's opened up to us the concept of his truth and how to live it in the world. That's the results of redemption. I mean, that's real freedom. Lastly, the redemptive reason. Why did he do it all? What's the intention of it? What's the purpose? Verse 9, having made known unto us the mystery of his will. That's right. He told us this mystery of the church and the body and all these fantastic things according to his good pleasure, which he purposed in himself. He did it on his own with his own desires in mind for himself. But why did he do this? Why this incredible revelation? Why this amazing reality of salvation and redemption? In order that in the dispensation of the fullness of times, and beloved, that means the millennial kingdom and right on out into eternity. When time is filled up, when the end comes, when the kingdom arrives and eternity comes, the new heaven and the new earth ultimately, of course, are seen there. He will gather together in one all things in Christ, which are in heaven and which are on earth, even in him. Listen. God is redeeming in order that he might gather everything to himself. That will be the day when Paul said to the Philippians, every knee shall bow and every tongue shall confess that Jesus is Lord, to the glory of God the Father, whether they be on earth, in heaven, or under the earth. Christ will gather the universe into unity. Right now, the universe is splintered. It is scattered. It is splattered. It is divided. Satan rules. Demons rule. And God will call all things into one in Christ, and there will be incredible and eternal unity in him, all things redeemed. Why is he redeeming us? To make us a part of the final goal of history, to bring all things to himself. And the rebels purged out, dismissed from his presence. That's the purpose. Macbeth said it, history is a tale told by an idiot full of sound and fury, signifying nothing. Wrong. That's wrong. God has an absolutely clear, wonderful purpose. The completion of history. Everything comes together. You begin to see it in his millennial kingdom, ultimately in the new heavens and the new earth, all things one in Christ. Are you redeemed? If you are, I hope you're thankful. All that God could possibly give, he's given to you. He planned it in the past. He worked it out in the present in order that you might experience the fullness of it in the future. And it's all yours through faith in Jesus Christ.
16: You're listening to Grace to You, the Bible teaching ministry of John MacArthur. John's current series is titled Richer Than You Think. Now, today John talked about divine election. It's a subject that many Christians find challenging to understand and accept. In fact, some people may conclude that it's better just to avoid the topic altogether, since it can lead to confusion and maybe even disagreement and debate. Well, some years ago, we asked John why we should deal with the doctrine of election at all, and here's what he said.
17: Yeah, why deal with the doctrine of election at all? The safe route would be to avoid it. Until people hear it from some other source, hear it maligned, or discover it themselves in the Word of God and need an explanation. Well, let me take the opposite view. I believe that anyone should understand the doctrine of election at the very beginning of their grasp of salvation. And I base that on Jesus' conversation with Nicodemus. Nicodemus wanted to know how to have eternal life, how to enter into the kingdom. And what's the first thing Jesus said to him? He said, you must be born from above. In other words, something has to happen to you that comes from heaven. Something has to happen to you that you have no part in. You didn't have any part in your physical birth, and you don't have any part in your spiritual birth. So here is Jesus evangelizing this non-believer, this religious Pharisee, and the first thing he tells him is that he is seeking something that only God in his sovereign power can provide. I don't think we need to hide this doctrine. I think it needs to be right up front. I've dealt with literally dying sinners who have said, what do I do? I don't want to perish. I don't want to go to hell. And I've said to them, salvation is a gift from God. It comes from heaven. You need to be born from above. All you can do is ask. All you can do is ask. And God promises that if you ask, he will hear that prayer and answer.
16: That's right. And friends, subjects like election are complex, to say the least. You won't have all your questions answered in just one sermon. 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Now for the entire Grace to You staff, I'm Phil Johnson. Thanks for being here today. And join us tomorrow when John looks at why, if you're a Christian, you never have to fear losing your salvation. Amazing truth from the book of Ephesians. 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
20: Hey, it's Pastor Scott. 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

0: The story of Lot in Genesis is better than any Hollywood blockbuster. Picture this. A man flees a city on the brink of catastrophic destruction, grabbing his family and running for their lives. His wife looks back to gaze upon everything she's leaving behind in a city stained by sin and instantly becomes a pillar of salt. He then escapes with his two daughters, who later deceive him into unthinkable acts to get what they believe has been unjustly taken from them. So what happens next? I'm Steve Schwetz, and in this study on Through the Bible, our teacher, Dr. J. Vernon McGee, walks us through the shocking and sobering experiences of Lot and Abraham, stories that serve as warnings for believers everywhere. Now, are you on the edge of your seat? Well, if so, take a deep breath and relax, because God's got this. Before we get started, though, let me share a few letters from our fellow listeners. First one comes from a listener in Washington, D.C. Thanks for the relentless effort of the entire staff to get the Word of God out to all nations of the world. I rejoice in hearing letters read from all over the world of what God's doing and how He's changing hearts and lives through the teaching of His Word, especially in remote areas where the Bible is rare or not easily available, or people cannot read or write. The stories are priceless and very encouraging. I listen daily on my way to work and on Sundays after church service. I learn so much from God's Word and benefit from the continual transformation of my life. I receive the prayer requests and pray for the program often. I also give toward the continual spread of His Word as God grants me grace. Thanks for the Bible bus passes that I prayerfully hand out. Thanks again for all that you do, especially those who travel often to different countries to see the effect and expansion of this great work. God's protection and grace continually be with you. Isn't that an encouraging letter? Thank you so much for your prayers, as well as the financial support and for helping us fling that seed. And here's a quick note. This is from Craig, who writes, I've been listening since 1990. You were instrumental in my coming to faith in Jesus as Savior. Thank you for all you've done and continue to do. Love and praying for you always. Well, Craig, it is great to hear from you. And as always, I'm going to be saving you a seat as we roll along through God's Word. Now, what's your story? Remember, it's letter month, and we really do want to hear what God's doing in your life as we study His Word together. So just you can find us if you want on social media. That's a way. You can look for Through the Bible with J. Vernon McGee on Facebook, Instagram, and X. And you can always email us at BibleBus@ttb.org or write to us at Box 7100, Pasadena, California, 91109. In Canada, Box 25325, London, Ontario, N6C6B1. 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Okay, it's time to get started, so let's pray. Heavenly Father, thank you for strengthening our faith as we study your word. Lord, we ask that you would provide for those who live in challenging places. Grow our faith in you as our Savior and provider, and we ask this in the name of our great Savior, Jesus Christ. Amen. Well, we're off to Genesis 19 on Through the Bible with Dr. J. Vernon McGee.
1: Now, friends, today we return back to the 19th chapter of the book of Genesis. We are going to pick up at verse 6. Now, this is the chapter in which we see what we have called an example of blasted Christian life. This is an evidence of what today could happen to many believers, and it does happen to many believers. This man Lot had gone down into the city of Sodom. He did not realize it was the kind of a city that it was. I'm sure of that. But he got down there and found out that perversion was the order of the day. And he brought up his children, his sons and his daughters, in that atmosphere. Now, when he looked down there, and you will recall we saw that he pitched his tent toward Sodom. He looked down there, he saw the lovely streets and boulevards and parks and public buildings and the folk on the outside, but he did not see what they really were. Now, the sin of this city is so great that God is going to judge it. God is going to destroy the city. Now, let's draw a pretty sharp line here. There is today a gray area where there is a new attitude towards sin today. And it's not really as black as we once thought it was. And the church today is compromised till it's even pitiful. Right now, the press is reporting in Southern California that we have a church made up of those that are homosexuals and the pastor of the church, lo and behold, is also one. They all admit it. Now, may I say to you, the lesson of Sodom and Gomorrah is a lesson for this generation. Now, God's not accepting this kind of a church. The idea seems to be today that you can become a child of God and you can continue on in sin. God says that's impossible. You cannot do that. And this city of Sodom is an example of that, that you cannot continue in sin. This idea today that you can be a Christian and go on in sin is a tremendous mistake, and especially make light of it as I judge it's being made in this particular case. Now, that's what they were doing in Sodom and Gomorrah. Now, God destroyed these cities. Now, don't say we have a primitive view of God here and we have a better one today, because even after all, Jesus received sinners. He sure did. But when he got through with them, he had changed them. The harlot that came to him was no longer in that business. When she came to God, she changed. That's the thing that happened to other sinners. A publican came to him, and he left the seated custom. He gave up that which was crooked, and he came to the Lord. Now, I begin reading at verse 6, and probably I should do it without comment. And Lot went out at the door unto them and shut the door after him. Now, the men of Sodom were outside the door, asking at these guests that he had that they be turned out to them. Verse 7, and said, I pray you, brethren, do not so wickedly. That's the way Lot looked at it, and he'd been down there a long time, and it wasn't new morality to him, just old sin. Verse 8, behold now, I have two daughters which have not known man. Let me, I pray you, bring them out unto you, and do ye to them as good is in your eyes. Only unto these men do nothing, for therefore came they under the shadow of my roof. When a man entertained a guest, in that day he was responsible for him. And the thing was that he was willing to make this kind of a sacrifice to protect them. And they said, this is what that crowd outside, stand back. They said again, this one fellow came into sojourn, he'll needs be a judge. You see, Lot was advancing in the political area there. Now will we deal worse with thee than with them. And they pressed sore upon the man, even Lot, and came near to break the door. But the man put forth their hand, pulled Lot into the house to them, and shut to the door. And they smote the men that were at the door of the house with blindness, both small and great, so that they wearied themselves to find the door. And if they hadn't, of course, Lot and these men would have been destroyed, because that was the thought of these men. And the men said unto Lot, hast thou here any besides, son-in-law, and thy sons, thy daughters, and whatsoever thou hast in the city, bring them out of this place, for we will destroy this place, because the cry of them is waxen great before the face of the Lord, and the Lord hath sent us to destroy it. And Lot went out, he spake unto his sons-in-law, which married his daughters, and said, up, get you out of this place, for the Lord will destroy this city. But he seemed as one that mocked unto his sons-in-law. Now this man Lot here is in a very bad situation. He'd spent years now down in the city of Sodom. He'd learned to tolerate this sort of thing, although he calls it wickedness. And he saw his sons and daughters grow up, and they apparently married among the people of that day. And when the time came and Lot got this word from the Lord to leave the city, he went to his sons-in-law and he said, let's get out of here. God will destroy this city. They laughed at him. They ridiculed him. I suppose they knew that the week before he had invested a little money in real estate there. And they said, we know you. You are wrapped up in the city of Sodom. This is your home. You have apparently applauded these things and approved of them. You see, this man out of the will of God in this place is no witness for God. He didn't win anybody in this city. And when you go down to their level, friends, you don't win them today either. And that's being demonstrated, I think, in this hour. Now, this man Lot, frankly, I would have agreed with Abraham that he wasn't saved. But you remember Peter in 2 Peter 2:6 and 8 says, this righteous man vexed his righteous soul. I tell you, he never enjoyed it down there. Now, he's going to leave the city. Can't get anyone to leave with him except his wife and two single daughters. When the morning arose, then the angels hastened Lot, saying, arise, take thy wife and thy two daughters, which are here, lest thou be consumed in the iniquity of the city. And while he lingered, the man laid hold upon his hand, from the hand of his wife, from the hand of his two daughters, the Lord being merciful unto him. You see, here's a man that was God's man in spite of everything. And if I only had the book of Genesis, I'm not sure I would believe that Lot was saved. I'd agree with Abraham. But since Peter calls him a righteous man, and this man had become that way because he had followed Abraham, he believed God, and he had offered the sacrifices, and the Lord being merciful unto him. God had extended mercy to him, and he believes God, and he gets out of the city. Now, it came to pass, when they had brought them forth abroad, that he said, escape for thy life, look not behind thee, neither stay thou in all the plain, escape to the mountain, lest thou be consumed. And even Lot didn't want to leave. Lot said unto them, oh, not so, my Lord. Behold, now thy servant hath found grace in thy sight. Thou hast magnified thy mercy, which thou hast showed unto me in saving my life, and I cannot escape to the mountain, lest some evil take me and I die. He'd get out of the city, but he couldn't make it to the mountain. And now he says, behold, now this city is near to flee unto, in a little place called Zoar. And that's where he went. You see, he came out of Sodom, but this man didn't come clean even out of that. And of course, he got in a great deal of trouble at that particular time. Now, God destroyed the city of Sodom. And we're told two things here, one concerning his wife and the other concerning his daughters. The one concerning his wife is that he looked back from behind him and she became a pillar of salt. Now, that, I think, has been greatly misunderstood. Why in the world did Ms. Lot turn and look back? Well, I think the reason is twofold. She turned and looked back, first of all, because she did not want to leave Sodom. She loved Sodom. She loved Lot, too, but it was a lot of Sodom that she loved. And she didn't want to leave. I think she was a member of the country club, the sewing club, and the Shakespeare club. And in fact, there wasn't a club in town that she wasn't a member of. She just loved these little get-togethers in the afternoon. And I'm not sure but what they met and studied religion. They had a nice little religious club. Oh, she was right in the thick of it all, friends. She didn't want to leave. Her heart was in Sodom. Her body walked out, but she surely left her heart there. Now, that is a tremendous lesson for us today. We hear a great deal, and I hear a great many Christians who talk about they want to see the Lord come, and they're not living like it. On Sunday morning, why, it's difficult to get them to leave their lovely home. And Sunday night, they're not going to leave their lovely home because they love TV, too. They've got a color TV, and they're going to look at the programs on Sunday night because they have some good ones, and they want to see them. They're not going to church. Now, when the Lord comes, friends, you're going to leave the TV. You're going to leave that lovely home. You're going to leave everything down here. I just have one question to ask you. Will it break your heart to leave all of this down here? I've asked myself that question many times. I'm not anxious to leave, I'll be honest with you. I'd love to stay. I have my loved ones. I want to be with them. And I have friends, and I want to be with them. And I have this program, and I want to be with it. And I'll be very frank with you. I hope the Lord will just let me stay here. But I also want to be able to say, when he does call, I don't want to have a thing down here that'll break my heart to leave. Not a thing. I love my home, too. But I'll be honest with you, I'd just soon go off and leave it. May I say to you, Miss Lot turned and looked back. That's one of the explanations. And then the others, just simply this. Why did she look back? She didn't believe God. God says you leave the city and don't look back. And Lot didn't look back. He believed God, but Miss Lot didn't. She did not believe God. She wasn't a believer, and so she didn't really make it out of the city. She's turned to a pillar of salt. And I'm not going into the story of the two daughters that's as sordid as it can be. Frankly, Lot didn't do well in moving down to the city of Sodom. He lost everything except his own soul. And you know, that's a picture today of a great many people that won't judge the sins in their lives. And they're saved, but just so as by fire. And you find that the Lord has said in a very definite way to some of these folk that have put all their eggs in a basket like this. God says that if you won't judge your sin down here, he will judge it. And apparently that was the case in Lot's story. Now, I want to leave this chapter, but I want to leave it by looking at Abraham. What did Abraham think of all of this? Well, let me read verses 27 and 28 of Genesis 19. Abraham got up early in the morning to the place where he stood before the Lord, and he looked toward Sodom and Gomorrah, toward all the land of the plain, and behold, and lo, the smoke of the country went up as the smoke of a furnace. Now, when Abraham looked down there, I think his heart was sad. I'm not sure whether he knew Lot had escaped or not. He probably learned about it later on. But when he looked down there, he probably was sad because of Lot's sake. But Abraham hadn't invested a dime down there. And when judgment came, it didn't disturb him one whit, because he wasn't in love with the things of Sodom and the things of the world. You remember what we are told today? Love not the world, neither the things that are in the world. I have a message that I give periodically, and the title of it is Sightseeing in Sodom. And I attempt to look at Sodom through the eyes of Lot himself. And he sure had a wrong view of it. And Mrs. Lot, she fell in love with it. And then the view of Abraham. You can sightsee in Sodom with Abraham. He lost nothing down there. Or you can go through Sodom with the Lord and see it as he sees it. And it's too bad that the church is not looking at the sin of sodomy. I don't think it's any greater today than it's been in the past. But there is today a tremendous percentage of our population that are homosexuals, engaged in perversion. And today we speak of it in a more candid manner than we ever did. In fact, what I'm saying right now, 10 years ago I might not have said on the radio. But this is something today that's right in our midst. Now, what's to be the attitude of the Christian toward it? Well, even Lot in his day, he said, you're doing wickedly. And God judged it. Isn't that enough for the child of God to know you can't compromise with this type of thing? This is a sin. And to indulge in it. And then to say, well, this is a sickness. The same thing said about the alcoholic. Sure, he's sick. Of course he's sick. But what made him take that first drink and continue to drink until he became sick? Sin did it, friends. Sin is the problem, and this is a sin. It's so late.

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15: This is the man who is the unexpected king. You know, when the prophet went to the house, you remember? Oh, surely it's this one, Lord. The Lord says no. Surely it's this one, Lord. The Lord says no. Finally, the prophet has to say, you got any other kids? You know, yeah, there's one out in the field with the sheep. He's the ruddy one. He's the little shepherd boy. That's the man. God does not use people that we expect, the ones that always have the right look and all the gifts that we think should make a person what they're supposed to be. David's story foreshadows the greatest story, that of the coming Savior, Jesus Christ. Now, I am going to do 2 Samuel, and we've done one verse so far. And we're going to move into 2 Samuel, but I want to show you just a few things as I introduce this concept of the kingdom of God to you that the Bible says. And I want to try to do this from the book of Luke. So would you go to Luke 4? And I just want to show you what you belong to and how many times this comes up in your Bible. You remember when Jesus first started preaching? He came and he began to preach the gospel of the kingdom of God. He said, it's the time. The kingdom of God is what? Is at hand. Repent and believe the good news. Believe the gospel. Luke 4. This is one of the purpose statements in the Bible. Luke 4, 43. Jesus has done a bunch of healing at Capernaum, and he says these words. He said to them, 4:43 of Luke, I must preach the what? The kingdom of God to the other cities also, for I was sent for this purpose. Now, there's very few times in your Bible

0: when you're going to see a purpose statement made by the Lord. This is why I came to the world. He will tell Pilate in the Gospel of John, Pilate says to him, "So you're a king then?" Jesus says, "Oh, you say rightly I'm a king. For this purpose I was born. For this reason I came into the world to bear witness of the truth. Everyone who is of the truth hears my voice." And Pilate, in the interchange, Jesus says, "You know, my servants would be fighting that those who handed me over to you, you know, this would not occur. But for right now, my kingdom is not of this realm." You're a king then? You have a kingdom? Do you remember when the wise men came? They sought out one who was born, what? King of the Jews. And they brought him three gifts, gold, frankincense, and myrrh. Look at Luke chapter 8, verse 1. The king and the kingdom of God to which we belong. Chapter 8, verse 1 of the Gospel of Luke says, "It came about soon afterwards," Luke 8, 1, "that he began going from one city and village to another, proclaiming and preaching," what? "The kingdom of God, and the 12 were with him." Go to Luke 11. This is the Lord's Prayer. The disciples were watching Jesus pray, and they wanted to learn what he was doing. And so he taught them these words. He said to them, Luke 11, 2, "When you pray, say, Father, hallowed be thy name." What's the prayer? "Thy kingdom come." How many times have you guys prayed that? "Your kingdom come. Your will be done on earth as it is in heaven." Well, this is the New Testament, you guys, and this is what it says over and over again. Luke 16, 16. Luke, move over there for a second. Luke 16, 16 says, Jesus is speaking, "The law and the prophets were proclaimed until John. Since then, the gospel of the kingdom of God is preached, and everyone is," what? "Forcing or pressing his way into it." It would appear that the kingdom of God is something that you have to enter into. It is something that you have to move into as a decision that you make as an individual. Look at Luke 17. Look at verse 21. This is confirmed in this section. Luke 17, 21 says, "Nor will they say," Jesus speaking, "look, here it is," speaking of the kingdom of God, "or there it is, for behold, the kingdom of God is," what? "It's in your midst." Now, New Agers say, "You see, the kingdom of God is in us. All you got to do is look within." Wrong. Sorry. The kingdom of God being in your midst means it's here. I'm here. I'm the king of the kingdom. Or other scholars would say it's represented in the apostles. In your midst means around you. It's right here, right now. In me, the king, and my servants who are part of the kingdom. Would you enter into it? Would you come into the kingdom? In Luke 18, look at verse 16. Luke 18, 16, you may say, "Well, how do you get into this kingdom?" Jesus called for them, saying, "Permit," 18, 16 of Luke, "the children to come to me, and do not hinder them, for," what? "The kingdom of God belongs to such as these. Truly I say to you, whoever does not receive the kingdom of God like a child shall," what? "Shall not enter into it at all." The kingdom of God is something that you enter into by doing what? By changing your allegiances. When you say, when you decide to become a Christian, what you say, here's the biblical prayer. You say, "Jesus is," what? "Is Lord." If you believe that Jesus is Lord, and you confess him as Lord, and believe in your heart that Jesus is Lord, that he rose from the dead, you will, what? You will be saved. Even what we have taken the sinner's prayer from has the idea of the lordship of Jesus Christ. It's a transfer of allegiance from one king, who's the god of this world right now? Satan. To another king, King Jesus. So you don't say to your king, by the way, there's a few things in small print that I don't do. I don't do windows. I don't use the weed whacker. You know, I don't do this or that. No, you say, you bow before your king and say, "Whatever you say, that's what I will do. Give me my marching orders." In Luke 18, look down at verse 24. It says, "And Jesus looked at him and said, 'How hard it is for those who are wealthy to enter the kingdom of God. It is easier for a camel to go through the eye of a needle than for a rich man to enter the kingdom of God.' And they who heard it said, 'Then who can be saved?'" Over and over again, we can see this happening. And I want to show you just a few other places, and we'll move back to 2 Samuel. Go over to Luke 21. Luke 21, this is the Olivet Discourse, so it parallels Matthew 24. And for those of you who have been coming and listening to the book of Revelation on Wednesday nights, this will be familiar to you. But Luke 21, pick it up at verse 27, says these words. Jesus, talking about his return, says, "Then," 21:27, "they will see the Son of Man coming in a cloud with power and great glory. But when these things begin to take place, straighten up and lift up your heads, because your redemption is drawing near." He told them a parable. "Behold, the fig tree and all the trees. As soon as they put forth leaves, you see and know for yourselves that summer is now near. Even so, you too, when you see these things happening, recognize that" what? "The kingdom of God is near." Jesus said, "I won't drink of the fruit of the vine until the kingdom of God comes." You can write down Luke 22:18. And I'm going to tell you, I want to show you one more. It's in Luke 23. It's in verse 42. It's the famous exchange between Jesus and the thief on the cross. And he turned and said to Jesus, coming to his senses, seeing the kingliness of Jesus, he said to Jesus, Luke 23:42, "Remember me when you come into your kingdom." This is all over our Bibles. The idea of the kingdom of God. The idea that King Jesus is our ruler and the one that we follow. Turn back to the book of 2 Samuel. There's a little introduction on the kingdom of God. Now you might say, "Well, Pastor Michael, then what exactly is the kingdom of God and how does one enter it?" Well, I've already hinted at it, and it's this. It's when you decide to change your allegiances to the Lord, his lordship in your life, when you're tired of trying to do it your way and the world's way and the devil's way, and you surrender and you say, "You are my king and I will do what you say." Now, some of you are wondering, well, does that mean that salvation is by works? No, that's not what it means. When you become a subject of the king, we're all in process, right? But do you guys feel like sometimes in the modern church, when an invitation is given, do you sometimes wonder if people even know what they're doing? I do wonder that. And I know pastors, we all mean well, and we preach a message, and we try to give a succinct invitation to the king and the kingdom, and we tell people what's required. And the Bible does say, "Believe on the Lord Jesus Christ, and you will be saved." But the idea of belief in Greek is more than just believe intellectually. It has the idea of trust. It does have the idea of switching allegiances from the God of this world, the doing it your own way, which is today's philosophy pretty much, and saying, "Jesus, you are my king. I will do what you say. I will obey you." Jesus said, "Why do you call me Lord, Lord, or King, King, and not do what I say?"
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0: And I know pastors, we all mean well, and we preach a message and we try to give a succinct invitation to the king and the kingdom, and we tell people what's required. And the Bible does say, believe on the Lord Jesus Christ and you will be saved. But the idea of belief in Greek is more than just believe intellectually. It has the idea of trust. It does have the idea of switching allegiances from the God of this world, the doing it your own way, which is today's philosophy pretty much, and saying, Jesus, you are my king. I will do what you say. I will obey you. Jesus said, why do you call me Lord, Lord, or King, King, and not do what I say? You know, I run across people sometimes in situations where we're doing some counseling, and the situation is difficult, and people are wondering what should they do. And the first question that has to be asked by a pastor or a counselor is, are you willing to do what the Bible says despite how you feel? Are you? That's what a subject of the kingdom and the king does. They do what he says, despite how they feel. Now, all of us are a work in progress, we know, and we've all got work to do. We all need grace. The kingdom of God, Romans 14:17, this may be the only direct, you know, specific definition of the kingdom of God. Write this down for your notes. Romans 14:17 says, for the kingdom of God is not eating and drinking, but it is righteousness or justice, it's peace and joy in the Holy Spirit. That's what it means to belong to the kingdom. If you are a Christian, you've been transferred from the kingdom of darkness into the kingdom of what? Of light. From the kingdom of Satan into the kingdom of God's beloved Son. You now have new marching orders. The rest of your Christian life is really about trying to find out what pleases the Lord. Romans 12:1-2, we all know the verses, we can quote them. We're to offer ourselves as living sacrifices, we're to be holy and pleasing to him. We're not to be conformed to this world, but we're to be transformed by the renewing of our minds, that we might find out what the good, perfect, and pleasing will of God is. Every day when we wake up, we have a chance to bow before the king and say, what would you have me to do today? What are your marching orders for me? I like to envision the times when there were knights and kings, and you know, knights would go through a process where they were a squire, and they would grow and they would be taught, and finally they would be knighted after a day of a night of prayer and fasting. And they would be in service to the king and the kingdom. I like to envision myself in the morning kneeling before my king and asking him to touch me with the sword of the Spirit, which is the word of God, with his power, and send me out to do what he's called me to do. This is the king, and this is the kingdom. This is what it means to follow the Lord Jesus Christ. And we saw Saul, even though he was the king of Israel, blow it. And he staggered, and he made mistakes. David had his moments too, but David continued to strengthen himself in the Lord. Saul died at the hands of the Philistines while David was slaughtering the Amalekites down in the south. And he was at Ziklag for 2 days. This is a place that the Achish, the king of the Philistines, had given to David to stay. Look at verse 2. And it happened on the third day that, behold, a man came out of the camp from Saul with his clothes torn and dust on his head. This appearance of the man would signal bad news. And it came about when he came to David that he fell to the ground and prostrated himself. He probably had to travel about 3 days from the battle in the north with the Philistines and Saul to get to Ziklag where David was. And David had just rescued his family and his wives from the Amalekites, who had taken them as booty and burned the village. And David went and rescued his family and he defeated the Amalekites. And he did something that Saul was supposed to do. Saul was supposed to wipe out the Amalekites totally, but he refused to obey God. And Amalekites are going to be all over this text. In fact, we're going to see that the man who shows up is an Amalekite. He comes on the third day. Would you note it, Bible students? On the third day. One writer says, as we read the gospel accounts in the New Testament, it's interesting to notice that after the death of Jesus, there were 2 days in which the future was uncertain, at least to those who were afraid and waiting, for they knew not what. It was on the third day that the next major event occurred. The New Testament writers understood Jesus' resurrection on the third day had been anticipated by the scriptures. For example, 1 Corinthians 15:4. It is not unreasonable to suggest that the 2 days between the death of Saul and the emergence of David on the third day was part of this pattern, pointing to the greater David who would emerge as king, if you will, on day three in resurrection, confirmed to be the Son of God with power by the resurrection from the dead. Saul was dead. Hosea 13:11 says, I gave you a king, Saul, in my anger, and took him away in my wrath. God gave the people what they wanted, but he knew it was going to end badly, and he knew that the king would take more from them. And, you know, when you try to do things not God's way, but the enemy's way or the world's way, it ends up costing you more and more. Have you noticed? Things look really attractive at the beginning. And so you take the bait, but you don't realize that there's a hook behind the bait. That's how the enemy works. And there's a lot of people who, you know, had all this promise and ended up dangling from a hook, sadly. So David said to this mystery man, this visitor who's now come disheveled before David, from where do you come? And he said to him, I've escaped from the camp of Israel. David said to him, how did things go? David's been waiting. He doesn't know what's happened to Saul and his sons. He says, please tell me. I want news of the battle. Verse 4, and he said, the people have fled from the battle. Also, many of the people have fallen and are dead. And Saul and Jonathan, his son, are dead also. You can imagine David's heart must have sank, especially at the news of Jonathan. So David said to the young man who told him, he said, how do you know that Saul and his son Jonathan are dead? I mean, that's the logical question. How did you come across this news? Who are you and how did you get this news of the death of the anointed of God? And the young man who told him said, by chance I happened to be on Mount Gilboa. And behold, Saul was leaning on his spear. And behold, the chariots, which may be in question because up on the mountain it would be hard for chariots to operate. And the horsemen pursued him closely. I just happened to be in this area and I saw King Saul leaning on his spear. Now, if you're David and you have some investigative intellectual capabilities, kind of like an attorney, you have some questions like, well, how did you end up on the battlefield and where were you when this happened? And if they're hotly pursuing Saul, how is it that you are unscathed in all of this and you've watched the action? Who are you and where did you come from? In 1 Chronicles 10, there's a report of this. So you have 1 and 2 Samuel, and then turn to your right, 1 and 2 Kings, 1 and 2 Chronicles. Now there's a parallel account in 2 Chronicles chapter 10, I was reading Warren Wiersbe this week, and he was saying that you could think of 1 Chronicles 10 is what you want, 1 Chronicles 10. He was saying that you could think of 1 Chronicles as telling the story from the priestly point of view, whereas Samuel and Kings is from the king's perspective, Chronicles would be more from the priestly perspective. And here's the record of what happened. We have this recorded in 1 Samuel 31, and 1 Chronicles 10, and they say the same thing, but I want you to see a little bit more detail. 1 Chronicles 10:3 says, the battle became heavy against Saul. The archers overtook him, and he was wounded by the archers. 1 Chronicles 10:4. Then Saul said to his armor bearer, draw your sword and thrust me through with it, lest these uncircumcised come and abuse me. But his armor bearer would not, for he was greatly afraid. Therefore Saul took his sword and fell on it.
1: 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That was Pastor Michael's teaching in 2 Samuel chapter 1, verses 1 through 16. 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
0: Well, Saul's downfall is a sad story. And, you know, he was tall and handsome. At the beginning, was even hesitant to step into this role. And there were times that Saul was filled with the Spirit and times that Saul experienced victory. But it would seem that the one thing that Saul could never quite do is truly walk with the Lord. And he fell. You could say it was his pride. You could say it was maybe being a bit impulsive, whatever it may have been. And then when Saul fell, he fell hard. And his own death was predicted, and it happened. And so the question for our own walk is, you know, thinking about it this way and thinking about it with humility is, Lord, there's so many times my mistakes could have cost me everything. And you've been so merciful, and I still have breath in my lungs, and I have this day. You've given me one more day to say I love you, to walk with you. And, you know, there's a lot to be grateful for, because we've all made our mistakes. We've all behaved like Saul, and God has been good to us. And so my prayer is that we'll learn the lessons. Watching somebody else's downfall can be a deep lesson. In fact, it's one way that we learn. And the Bible tells us in the New Testament, we learn from the mistakes of ancient Israel, and Saul, you know, we could include Saul in that. So whatever lessons we need to learn about finishing well is really, really important. Well, this is Walk in Truth, and one of the goals that we have here at Walk in Truth is to help every one of us walk strong, walk in truth, and to finish well. 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Pastors are available about 9 to 4 Pacific time, Monday, or I should say Tuesday through Friday. 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
0: You know, this teaches us something really quick about memorial services and funerals. Sometimes we wonder, why should we speak well of someone if maybe there's not a ton of good stuff to say? The book of Hebrews chapter 11 lauds the faith of men and women who sometimes failed. Do their exploits of failure get recorded in the hall of faith? No. I think God is seeing things from heaven's perspective.
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14: 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You know, even the smallest of details can matter to God. And when we're faithful in the little things, He's faithful to trust us with the big things. 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The way we live, our habits, our prayer life, even our attitudes help shape our character. When things get hard or inconvenient, we have a God that is interested in every aspect of our lives. So today, Pastor Jack teaches us that our God is a God of detail. When we consider creation, even ourselves, life is in the details. When we stop the rushing and the chaos, it's the details of life that make life worth living. Now with his message called Disciplines of Detail, here's Pastor and Bible teacher Jack Hibbs.
15: Father, we ask you, Lord, that tonight, as we look to this topic, this portion of our Disciplines of Life series, Lord, that you would invade right now by the power of your Holy Spirit. Lord, the process, the recesses of our mind, the very depths of our soul. Lord, it is so great to be not only one of your children or all of us tonight, your children together in corporate worship. But Lord, it's so great to have you as a real, true, living God. We don't have to drum you up. We don't have to do incantations or shout, jump up and down, go crazy to try to get ourselves into some lather to maybe sense or feel something. You are so awesome to have made the gospel as it is, that from Old Testament to New Testament, you said that you would inhabit your people. And Father, we just pray right now that you would just be inside of us by the power of your Spirit. And Lord, I just rejoice tonight. I just have an extra appreciation tonight that we're not Christians this evening because maybe in America or some part of the world where we've heard the gospel that it was just the thing to do. We're not Christians because we're in a club. We're not here tonight because there's nothing else going on in the city. We're here, Lord, because we've come to worship you, because we've encountered you. And it's amazing, Father, from all walks of life and various levels of life, we've come to gather around the name Jesus, the very one in your scripture that I love so dearly, Lord, in Proverbs, thousands and thousands of years ago, written in the book of Proverbs. You're asking Israel right then and there, what is my name and what is the name of my son, if you can tell me? And I thank you tonight that we can say it's Jesus. And we praise you for that. Bless our study time. Bless our worship. And it's in your name we pray. Amen. Well, church, grab your Bibles tonight and turn, if you would, this evening to Philippians chapter 1. Philippians chapter 1. And you know the verse by now, Matthew 28. Those two locations. Matthew chapter 28, Philippians chapter 1. We're looking at our titled special series, and the special title tonight is The Discipline of Detail. And what does that mean? The discipline of detail. Philippians chapter 1, verse 21. But first, Matthew 28, 18. Jesus came to his disciples and spoke to them, saying, "All authority has been given to me in heaven and on earth. Go therefore and make disciples of all the nations," all peoples. The word there is ethnos. All peoples, baptizing them in the name of the Father and of the Son and of the Holy Spirit, teaching them to observe all things that I have commanded you. And behold, I am with you always, even to the end of the world. And now Philippians chapter 1, verse 21. This is where we'll spend our time in tonight. Paul said to the church at Philippi, "For to me to live is Christ, and to die is gain." One of the most radical statements made by a disciple of Jesus Christ. None other than by the Apostle Paul. A man who knew something about religiosity. He knew something about formality. The man was a Pharisee. He was a Jew. He was a leader in the nation of Israel regarding Judaism. And he had the status that today in the world probably nobody can claim. And he gives a litany of his both God-given rights, his birthrights, and his achievements. Paul says that he was a Hebrew of the Hebrews, that he was circumcised on the eighth day, concerning, and of the tribe of Benjamin, mind you, concerning righteousness and the law, he was blameless before men. Nobody could accuse Paul of any wrongdoing. Can you imagine? By the way, that's the way you and I are supposed to live. Now, let me explain that for a second. I love what my pastor, Chuck Smith, says. He said, listen, you stand up and you take a stand and you're going to be accused. Just make sure there's no bite to the accusation. That's cool stuff. If you take a stand, you're going to be attacked. Let them attack. And listen, you don't need to defend yourself when they attack if you know that those attacks are false. He was an amazing witness for Judaism. And Paul goes on to say, you know what? When I encountered Jesus Christ, I threw my Judaism out the window. And I don't mean to say that in a derogatory way. He says it himself that all of the things that he did to meet the requirements of righteousness, he did all of these things. Imagine religious zealots today. They do all of these things to earn a status or a position with God, and they're never quite sure if they're good enough. That's how legalism is. You're never quite sure if you're going to make it. You're never quite sure if you're walking straight enough or whatever. You're always insecure. Legalistic people who are trying to earn their way into heaven or impress their God or gods by their performance are terribly insecure people. That's what legalism does. And Paul, though, was not like that in the sense that he said, man, I've looked at the requirements of the law and I've met the requirements. Now, that's what he believed in his mind and that's what he did in an outward performance. But what Paul had missed was the spirit of knowing God. That's what the New Testament is all about. Don't think for a moment that the Old Testament and the New Testament, those are two separate books and they don't relate to one another. Not at all. They're exactly a dovetail connection. It's not some different thing. The Old Testament declares the holiness of God and the demands that he places upon man if he's going to try to be perfect to get to heaven. And the beautiful thing about the Old Testament is that if you read it carefully, for that matter, just read the Ten Commandments carefully, you'll come to the conclusion that you can't be good enough to get to heaven. That's what the law is all about. In the book of Galatians, Paul used the word to the church at Galatia that the law is, in the Greek, it's pedagogus. In the English, the closest thing we can use is the word schoolmaster. You know, we don't even have schoolmasters anymore. You know what a schoolmaster is, though? A schoolmaster is that person that's in class that actually makes you do your homework to the point of death, if necessary. They walk around, you know, really high-end private schools, they have a schoolmaster. And the guy or the gal walks around kind of dressed like Hitler. And if you're cheating, you know, they'll whack you or what. I mean, they're just, and it's, you say, Jack, you really? Yeah, that's what the Bible says regarding the law, that the law was to walk around and look at you and bust you the moment you stepped out of line. And the Bible tells us that by the works or keeping of the law, no man shall be justified before God. Yikes. That's why when you read in the Bible, Abraham's life, when you read David's life. These guys had New Testament lives in the Old Testament. God tells Abraham, I love this. This has nothing to do with my notes. I haven't even started yet. You guys, I love this about Abraham. Abraham, oh, listen, because this generates mail every time I say this, and yet, because it really hits feelings, it hits emotions, but it's theologically perfectly accurate. Check this out. Abram, before he was called Abraham, does anybody know where he was from? Ur of the Chaldees. Okay, Abraham came from the region that today would be more Babylonian than our mind of thinking, well, he's a Hebrew. Yes, he's a Hebrew. He's a descendant from Eber. Eber was a guy. He was of the DNA of Eber, yes, but Abraham, we say, is a Hebrew. But listen, God tells Abraham that he's justified by faith, right? It's in the Bible. God declares Abraham righteous. Guess what? How could God declare Abraham righteous when Moses hadn't even been born yet? There was no law. There was no Ten Commandments when Abraham was walking around. Moses came later. And God says, you're righteous. Why? To rub it into our hearts and heads that you can't get to heaven by keeping the law. And then God says to Abraham, you're my friend. You're justified. The just shall live by faith. God said that to him before he was ever circumcised. Abraham was a Gentile before he was a Jew. I've said that in Israel and almost got killed. I'm not kidding. It is true. God says, you're my friend, you're righteous, I declare that so because you have faith in me. He was not circumcised, he was not able to keep the law didn't exist. Why? Because it is all by faith. And Paul comes along and encounters Jesus Christ on that road as he was heading to Damascus, Syria. 2,000 years ago, he encounters Jesus Christ, and Paul says, everything that I racked up in my religious achievements, all of my degrees, all of my successes, all of my power in being a Pharisee, all of my wealth evaporated in a second. I've counted all things lost that I may gain Christ. Do you know that in your life? Have you encountered God personally to where you know you're his? And if you know what it's like to love and to care and to concern and to show emotion, you being one created in the image of God, how much more does God show those things toward you and wants that relationship with you? It is awesome. And so when Paul meets up with this God of the Bible, he says, you know what? For to me to live is Christ and to die is gain. You can't stop someone like that.
7: 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And now let's get back to today's message. Once again, here's Pastor Jack.
15: Paul, what are you doing? I'm living life. What's your purpose? What's your meaning? What's your cause? Christ. Well, what are you going to do when you're dead? What are you going to do when you die? What are you going to do if I kill you right now, Paul? I'm just going to gain. You want to help me out? Send me to the gain. You want to put me into retirement? Retire me. Isn't that amazing? You can't stop somebody like that. He's got a purpose. He's got a reason. And that's the great thing about detail tonight, the discipline of detail. It is this. Our God is a God of detail in the Bible. You find that out clearly. Consider his creation. Our God is a God of detail. Consider yourself being a created being. You are an amazingly detailed human being. Your blood cells, your very DNA, genius, brilliant, unbelievably amazing. When you're conceived in your mother's womb and all of the science that's going on, there's an explosion of information when sperm and egg come together that is unparalleled in the universe. There's more data taking place at conception than Mars and Jupiter and all the stuff and their astronomical angles and speeds and gravities. It's amazing. God is a God of detail. It's the details of life that make life worth living. Think about that. We're people that have a tendency to skim over the details. And the more you and I are in a rush, the more danger it is for you and I. Always in a hurry. Always in a hurry. This is a danger of our culture. It may be incurable unless God, you know, knocks us out and we have to lay down for a while. Constantly going, constantly moving. And you know what? We can miss the details. And life is lived in the details. You guys, I think you know this. I've said this before. I love graveyards. I love old graveyards. I love taking black and white photos of an old graveyard. That's just awesome. And it's amazing because you got all of these names and stuff. And you've got this guy born in 1796. And he died in 1834. And what's between the 2 years? What's between those dates is a dash. Who cares? Who cares when he was born? You think anybody really cared, walked around life saying, when were you born? Nobody walks around saying, hey, when were you born? Oh, look, that's the year he died. We look at a tombstone and we go, that guy, he was born then and he died then. And if you've ever, does this sound morbid? You ought to try it sometime. Go to a really cool old graveyard and look and think for a moment and you wonder, how was the dash part? How'd the dash part work out? Who is this guy? It's the dash that you live your life. It's in the details that you're living your life. This is an amazing thing because you and I can be in such a great hurry all the time that we've lost the art or discipline of detail, that God is in the details. You know, it sounds corny, but you know, slow down and smell the roses or whatever. You know, people will say that. Hey, listen, there's a lot of truth to that. Slow down. In spiritual matters, we need to slow down. It's a dangerous time. We are a 15-second media soundbite generation, and I'm afraid church is like that. I've noticed some Christian programming on radio now. They'll teach for 10 minutes, and then they have to have a commercial in between the 20-minute program. And yet you find out, you call them, you know, hey, why do you guys do that? Well, because people don't have attention span. So what do we feed that? Next is going to be, every 5 minutes you have to have a commercial. What's the matter with us? Jesus said in John 10:10, I have come that you may have life and that you may have it more abundantly. And we rarely take notice of that. The details is where we encounter God. The Bible says in Psalm 139 verse 1, listen, O Lord, you have searched me and known me. You know my sitting down and you know my rising up. You understand my thoughts from afar off. This is how awesome he is. You comprehend my path and my lying down, and you are acquainted with all my ways. That's the God of the Bible. That's detail. Now listen, everybody, if God's acquainted with all of your ways, that should dictate how you and I live our lives. He knows what you're going to do tomorrow morning, tomorrow afternoon, and 3 weeks from now on a Wednesday morning. He knows. If he knows that, and we meditate on that, it should affect our lives. We should slow down and wait a minute. What happened to us today? What happened? What's going on in our lives? God knew. Oh my goodness, I can't believe it. Calm down. Slow down. He is acquainted with all of your ways. Psalm 139 goes on. Verse 16 says, your eyes saw my unformed body. All the days ordained for me were written in your book before one of them came to be. God saw you coming together in your mother's womb. How precious to me are your thoughts, O God. How vast is the sum of them. Were I to count them, they would outnumber the grains of the sand of the sea. That's what he's referring to. When I awake, I'm still with you. Every believer knows that sense. Tomorrow morning when you wake up, you're going to have the sense that God's with you. And his thoughts for you. And you know, listen, I'm telling you this right now, and if you're not paying attention to detail, this goes right over your head. It's like, oh yeah, ho-hum, I've heard that before. But do you believe it? If you believe it, that his thoughts toward you are more than the sands of the sea, then that's very encouraging, and your worry scale is going to go down about 99%. Details at first are often overlooked by us in life, and yet God is in those details. So listen, point number one is this tonight, the discipline of details, it's seeing the Lord in all things. It seems so obvious. You see, that's a ridiculous point. Everybody knows that, but we don't practice this. Seeing the Lord in all things, in everything. And we're going to define what that means in a moment. Some of you are in college. You need to hear this because you're getting hit with this. Number one is this. He's in the good stuff. The first thing we want to realize is that seeing God in all things is obviously he's in the good stuff. He's in the good that happens in the world. The Bible tells us clearly in our humanity and, you know, in our weakness, we want to be people who notice things that are good. And when we do good things, don't you want to be noticed for doing a good thing? You're going to act all humble tonight and say, no, I'm... But it's human nature to want to be noticed for doing a good thing. I'm not saying it's humble, but it's human nature. But that's because you want to be appreciated. That's the human side. God's in the good stuff not to be appreciated for the reasons that we seek appreciation, but God is in the good stuff because God is good. He's good. And people will say things like this, and we'll talk about it more in a moment, but God who is good, says the Bible, a person will come back and say, well, if God is good, how can there be bad? I don't understand that question. Honestly, I don't understand the question. You can't have bad without good. And by the way, if you've had a class on logic and debate, bad is once or was once good that's gone bad. If a person is a real weirdo, just a real strange weirdo, I'm talking weirdo. I'm talking about a person who's dangerous to the society. They'll kidnap somebody and they'll drive around the country with them and talk to them. And then it winds up, what happens? They wind up abusing them and maybe even killing them. Why does that happen? People will say, how can your Christian God exist when that happens? What is that? I don't understand your argument. The funny thing is, if I listen to what you're saying, you're actually upset with the God that you claim not to believe in for, in your opinion, not doing something about it. Your very criticism announces that you believe in the God and you think he should do better than what he's doing. When in reality, the whole Bible has built in the answer to that. A person who is out kidnapping and holding captive somebody and then winds up molesting them or killing them, where does that come from? It comes from good gone bad. Did you know that? They want to have a sense of relationship with someone. Now, you got to admit it's sick and wrong and dangerous and godless. But their desire is something that was good and it went bad. Good always has to be in existence before bad. It was very good in the Garden of Eden, and then it went bad. Why? God did the good stuff, and man comes along and does the bad stuff. But then somebody will say, well, then God made a bad man. No, God made a good man who chose to go bad.
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9: I don't believe we're the dead church because God is here and His Holy Spirit's living in us. The only way a church can be dead when there's no Holy Spirit. Repent, turn, change your mind. Don't miss out on all that God has. God is speaking to somebody. He's making it loud and clear. Can I please encourage you? Whatever it is that God wants you to do, trust Him. He knows what He's doing. God wants you to share. You might say, well, people get mad at me. That's okay. That means it's working. God needs to be number one. If there's deadness, any kind of deadness in your life,

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1: Try to make excuses for it. If God says it's sin, just call it what it is. That's what true confession is. Confession means say the same as. You're agreeing with God. Say, God, I agree, but I like this stuff. Just sin is pleasurable for a season. And to just admit it before the Lord, come before the Lord with confession to Him and confess with your mouth and just ask for forgiveness and turn. Repent means just to turn and have a change of mind. And for somebody here tonight, maybe it's something to say, well, I've been tried not to do this, but I keep doing this. And I just want to encourage you, give it up to the Lord. Just get right to it and just keep. And you might say, well, I tried that. Well, try it again. God wants to deliver you. He wants to be your present help right now in this time of need. But you must admit it instead of making excuses for it. Making excuses is not going to change it. Going to the cross, trust me, that changes things. Because the power of the Holy Spirit will enter your life, especially if you're not a Christian. And the power of the Holy Spirit, the greatest power known to mankind, the greatest power that there is God's Holy Spirit wants to live inside of you, wants to help you, the helper, wants to comfort you, wants to give you peace, wants to give you joy, wants to give you love, wants to give you all these things. And you're sitting there saying, well, I like what I'm doing. Trust me, it's going to hurt you. If it's sin, it's not good. And all you need to do is acknowledge it and turn to Him, turn to the cross, get to the root of it, get right to the root of it. Isn't it crazy how weeds, they just grow like crazy? In other words, you don't have to do anything to make them grow. They just show up. It's like, I never planted those here in the backyard. They just show up all over the place. For me, it's hard to keep other things growing. I try my best, you know, to get the roses going good and get everything, got to work at it, all this.

0: But them weeds, they just pop up all over the place. So you don't have to do a thing. They're just like, you don't even want them there, but they're there. And so in my backyard, I'll go to pull out the weeds, and sometimes I'm in a hurry. And so I try my best to get the roots, because I know if you don't get the roots, you're going to come back. So you get the roots. But there's been times, I don't know, we used to have these tiles. We don't have them anymore. And they would get in between the tiles, and you go to get the roots, but the roots were really far in there. So I would just pop the top off, and I'm like, that's it. It's coming back quickly. That's just the way it is. Why? Because the roots are still there. And sure enough, it comes back quickly because you're not taking out the roots. And I believe the same with sin. To get to the root of it and just say, really acknowledge it and really spend some time with the Lord and get before his face and go before the cross and admit the fact that, Lord, this is bad. I get it. I understand. Lord, set me free from this. Don't make excuses for it. Amen. Amen. Ephesians 5:13, it goes with this. It says, but all things that are exposed, just as we're talking about, bringing it before the Lord, the light, you're exposing it, are made manifest by the light. So you bring it to the light, the truth of God's word. You give it to the Lord. For whatever makes manifest is light. Therefore, he says, awake, you who sleep. So if you're spiritually speaking, awake, arise from the dead, and Christ will give you light. Jesus Christ wants to give you light. He wants to help you, and he is a present help. He can deliver you. Amen. Okay, let's see what else is next here. Back in verse 3. Therefore, if you will not watch, I will come upon you as a what? Can we say that aloud? Thief. And you will not know what hour I will come upon you. That doesn't sound good. What do you think? This sounds like judgment. If you don't watch, if you don't wake up spiritually and allow the Holy Spirit to wake you up, there's going to be judgment. For Sardis, there's going to be judgment. I believe possibly this is talking about, could be talking about the judgment that's going to hit the whole world, the tribulation time. You might say, wait, you mean the church can miss the rapture? The dead church can miss the rapture? Why? They have no Holy Spirit. If you don't have the Holy Spirit of God, you're not going to go up into the rapture. So when the rapture, so very possibly says, I'm going to come as a thief. I'm going to take my church. I'm going to rapture my church. And I'm going to come and when you, an hour you don't even realize, they're going to be gone. But you guys are going to be left behind. And judgment's going to come. And you're going to be part of that judgment that's going to take place here on the earth. We're going to get into the latter part of the book of Revelation. We're going to talk about the bowl judgments. We're going to talk about the seal judgments. Can I just give you a little thing, a little update here before we even get there? You do not want to be on the earth during the time of tribulation. Literally, all hell will break loose on. There will be a literal hell here on earth. Demonic, you name it, it's going to be terrible. Torment for 5 months, you can't die. You don't want that. And if you're here today and you've not given your life to Christ, you don't know the Spirit of God that he's living inside of you, can I encourage you, wake up, watch, because you don't want to be left behind. You know there's nothing on the prophetic calendar that has to take place before the rapture of the church? Can I get an amen for that? Isn't it wonderful? For us, is it the church? Is the church that has the Holy Spirit? We're going to be caught up together with the Lord in the air. Then we're going to have the marriage supper of the Lamb. Somehow, some way, Jesus is going to serve us? How humbling is that going to be? The one that died for you is going to serve you? How's that going to be? But not if you don't have the Holy Spirit of God. You see, any church, doesn't matter what denomination, doesn't matter who they are, there's going to be people that are spiritually dead, and there's going to be people that are spiritually alive. You might say, well, are the Baptists saved? I'm sure a lot of them are saved, but I'm sure there's probably a lot there that aren't saved. All Calvary Chapel people saved? I'm sure there's a lot that are saved, but there might be a lot that are not saved. I don't know. Only God knows. But only you know if you have the Spirit of the living God. Therefore, watch. Wake up spiritually, or else he'll come upon you as a thief, and you will not know what hour he will come. What if the rapture happened tonight? Wouldn't that be awesome? Okay, now I know that this guy's probably going up in the rapture, because that's how we would feel. If you hear that and you're a born again, blood bought saint of the living God, you have the Holy Spirit living in you, you can't wait to be with him, and you're just excited about the rapture, you're going to do just like inside. I'm going, woo, yeah, let's go. And if you're here saying, well, I got a lot of things to do. Better than being in the presence of God for all eternity? With pure power, peace, and love, and joy, and everything that comes with it? Really? Can you please explain to me what's more important than that? Nothing. Nothing. I don't care what it is. And I get letters sometimes, I get people tell me, they say, well, my family is not saved. I get that, but maybe it's going to take the time of tribulation to get them saved. I don't know. I'm not trying to be, you know, cold and heartless, but I'm saying I would really like to be out here, so maybe that's a little bit selfish. I get that. But truly, there's some of my family members that I think probably it's going to take the rapture of the church and the time of tribulation to wake them up. It seems like for some of them, and there's other people that I think about that some terrible thing has happened to them, they're still not born again. It's like, what is it going to take? Maybe the time of tribulation. And more people are going to come to Christ during the time of tribulation. You guys know this. We'll get there. Than any other time in world history during the time of tribulation. But please don't be that person. Because if you can't accept Christ now, do you think you're going to be able to suffer for him and be beheaded for your faith? Just saying. So we're talking about the judgment that's going to come. How about this? This is for two groups of people that are here tonight, watching online. Romans 8, 9, Paul the Apostle said in Romans 8, 9, but you are not in the flesh, but in the Spirit, if indeed the Spirit of God dwells in you. Can I say, get an amen for that? Amen. We're not in the flesh, but in the Spirit. If indeed the Holy Spirit, the Spirit of God lives in us, we're spiritual people. We've been born again. We've been blood. We have new life, right? That's the good side. But then the other person is, now if anyone does not have the Spirit of Christ, he is what? He is not what? His. He's not his. You're not part of the family. And if the rapture happens right now, and if that's you, you don't have the Holy Spirit living inside of you, you're not a child of God, you will not go into the rapture. And it's going to come as a thief, and you're going to be like, what? Okay, what about this? What if the rapture happened right now? Would you be left here? Well, it's easy to answer. I'll help you through this. Do you have the Spirit of God living inside you, the Holy Spirit? Yes. You're going to go up. No. You're going to stay. According to Scripture, that's what Paul is saying here. We're not his without the Holy Spirit. But could you imagine if you don't have the Spirit of the living God living inside of you? You're like, where did everybody go? We went up to heaven. It's called the rapture of the church. And there's going to be 7 years of torment on this earth. God will judge a Christ-rejecting world. And it's ugly. And you don't want to be here. You might say, Pastor, are you trying to scare the hell out of me? Yes, I'm trying to scare the hell out of you. Because, and it's not a joke, because when I was in the world, when I wasn't walking with the Lord, and I used to make jokes and say, oh, I'm going to go to hell, we're all going to party, and I was so stupid. Really? Party? Gnashing the teeth? That doesn't sound like fun. Wailing? Eternal torment? You don't want to go there. Do you have the Spirit of Christ living inside of you? I hope, I pray you do. Because judgment is coming to the earth. You have a few names, even in Sardis, who have not defiled their garments. And they shall walk with me in white, for they are worthy. God always has his remnant, doesn't he? Even in that church, even most likely the minister is dead. The minister doesn't have the Holy Spirit. The minister might not even believe the word of God being true. But yet somehow, some way, in that church, there's a remnant. They're like, no, I don't believe that stuff. I believe Jesus Christ died for my sins, and I've accepted him as my Savior. So there's a remnant, even in Sardis, even in the dead church, there's a remnant that's there. And so they shall walk with me in white. And I mean, what a blessing if you think through that. I mean, it speaks of having a closeness with God. And what a blessing when we don't defile ourselves with this world and we keep repenting and we keep going to the cross. There's this closeness that he's there with us. He walks with us. He's close with us. Yeah, he's omnipresent. I get that. But a person that's not being defiled by the ways of this world, that there's this closeness with God, and there's nothing like that. I can't even imagine anything better to say to the remnant, saying, hey, I know it's tough. I know you're in a terrible church. I know that it's dead, but I realize you're not part of that, and I'm there close with you. And isn't it awesome to realize that he's close with us? And it's not about feelings. It's about faith, by knowing that he's there with us. And for some reason, I get this, that like when you have a radical transformation, like when I gave my life to Christ, it was just so radical that there was this closeness. There was just, whoa, because everything was changed, and his presence, and it was just so powerful. But to experience that, it's not about feelings. I get that. My wife, her conversion, if you will, her transformation, if you will, totally different. She didn't have a radical transformation, but I did. Why was mine so radical? Because I was a really bad person. And I can relate with the scriptures that say how he took me from the miry clay and he put my feet upon the rock and he washed me up and he cleansed me. You purified me. That closeness that the remnant will have. And he who overcomes shall be clothed in white garments. We've looked at this word many times, but it's just a reminder. It speaks of having a victory through Christ, overcoming. Every one of us as believers can have that victory. We're more than conquerors. So he's telling those in the church in Sardis, if you overcome, you shall be clothed with white garments. Clothed with white garments. And now I believe this is talking about the future, okay? Clothed with white garments speaks of a purity, made clean because of Jesus. It speaks of being made right or righteous because of the cross. And so somehow, some way, we're going to be, you know, clothed in white garments. The white garments, it's, you know, the righteousness that God has given us. So it speaks of purity. So that, and then, the other thing that I think about when we come back to the earth, we're not going to just be in white, but we're going to be riding something. Would you know what that is?
1: Horses.
0: What color are they?
1: White.
0: White horses. Riding white horses, coming back with white garments. So the blessing of being those that overcome, and he wants us to overcome. And so he gives us the power of his Holy Spirit to do just that. But then I will not blot out his name from the book of life. But I will confess his name before my Father and before his angels. Jesus is saying, I'm going to confess his name before my Father and all the angels. So when we get to heaven, somehow, some way, Jesus himself is going to say your name out loud to the Father. Father, I know you know him. I know you love him. Can I present to you your name? I wonder if it's going to be our new name. I don't know. Because we're going to get new names. Mine might be Knucklehead. I don't know. I don't know what it's going to be. It's going to be something, though. But we're going to get these new names. And so possibly, you know, I'm just thinking through this. This is me just kind of pondering all this. But, I mean, can you imagine Jesus himself that spoke the power of his words, that he's going to smite the nations with his words? That same mouth is going to blurt out, say, speak your name in front of all the angels? We're going to be like, I can't even, can you imagine that? And then it's a new name. Maybe we find out our new name then. I don't know. He puts out this new name. He's like, can I present to you? And you're like, you know, maybe have to go forward a little bit. And I say, may I present to you? And then the new name, you're like, what? Really? And that's your new name for all eternity? Whatever that is. We looked at this in one of our studies, that the new name that we're going to get, it's going to depend on what we do here, our faithfulness here. So this new name, may I present to you, we wanted to call him this for all eternity, but we're going to call him that instead. Okay, come on in. There you go. I hope that doesn't happen. You know what I mean? It's like he wanted to call you a certain name. He had it all set up. He had it all planned. He went before you. He opened doors. He gave you opportunities, and you just blew it. I'm just being real. Right? All this stuff was there for you. All this stuff was open for you. All this stuff was planned for you. And you're like, I'm going to just keep over here for a while. I don't know. I know that's so good, but this is it. Is it okay if I just hang out here instead of walking in the perfect plan that you made for me, you set up for me before the foundations of the world, and you said, this is the way, walk in it? And whatever it is that's distracting you, whatever it is that's keeping you from that calling that's upon your life, and you're spending all your time over there when God says, no, no, no, no, no, can you please let that go? I have this for you. But how is that going to work? Well, just walk in it and find out. I can't figure it out. What part of faith don't you understand? I'm not up here saying that I've got this down pat, but I can admit it wasn't easy when God called me out of the corporate world. I tried to figure it all out for God. I didn't figure any of it out. I literally thought, what does McDonald's pay? Because then if I get a job and sell everything and sell my house, and how long can I live off my savings? And I tried to figure it all out. All I knew is God said, let it go. That's all I knew, let it go. It took me 5 years to finally let it go when the Lord made it very clear to me, let it go. And I knew exactly what he was talking about. He was talking about the corporate world, just let it go. But I couldn't figure it out. It's like, how is this going to work? How am I going to pay my bills? I've got responsibilities. What am I going to do? I got a house payment. I got all this. And God said, did I ask you to figure that out? All I said was, let it go. Thank God. And I'm not standing up here saying, oh, I did such a great. No, it took me 5 years. Looking back, God was working on me. But what if I What if I was so stubborn or so into, you know, trying to figure it out that I would still be there in the corporate world? It was 25 years ago. 25 years ago. And I think through that. I'm like, what? I mean, maybe, you know, I'm just thinking out loud in front of you guys, but maybe this will encourage somebody that's here that God has been speaking to you, but you're not doing what God has called you to do. And I just want to encourage you, please hear the voice of God. Know what he's saying. Spend time in the word. He'll confirm it to you. Trust me, when he was telling me to get out of the corporate world, and he said, let it go. Every Bible study that I did, it was just part of it. He was just confirming. And then I'm like, but I think through this as we think of the fact that there's the rewards up in heaven. So if I would have just stayed there, then I think that, okay, would my name have been different when I went into heaven? I would, with my little puny mind, I think so. Do you understand what I'm saying? So if I stand before the maker of stars, if I stand before the one that created me, and we're standing before him, and so here it is that I decided, okay, I'm going to do it my way. I'm not going to listen. I'm just going to do what I want to do. And then I stand before him, and then it's like, okay, this is your name. Thank you, Lord. Thanks. I'm here. I made it. All right? Please listen. God is speaking to somebody here tonight. I know he is. And that's why I'm spending so much time with this, because I believe the Lord is speaking loud and clear to you. And you're missing out on all that God has for you. I don't know who you are. I'm not looking around the room saying, who is this? It doesn't matter. God is speaking to somebody, and he's making it loud and clear. And can I please encourage you? Whatever it is that God wants you to do, trust him. He knows what he's doing. We're going to spend all eternity before him. And he's going to confess your name out loud before the Father and the angels. What name is that going to be? I believe it. Only you can change it. That's nowhere in my notes. So let's go forward. Not only will he be clothed in white, he's going to confess our name before the Father and his angels, but he says that I will not blot his name from the book of life. So some would say, you can get your name blotted out of the book of life. That means that you can lose your salvation, right? Does that mean that you can just get blotted out? So you're in the book of life and you made it to the book of life and then you get blotted out of the book of life? I don't believe so. I believe what happens here, so I will blot your name on the book of life. If you really study the scriptures, there's two different books that are referred to. There's the book of life, meaning the book of the living, and there's the Lamb's book of life, which is in different places, Revelation 21, 27. But the book of life, meaning the book of the living, I believe what that is, it contains the names of all who were born once here on the earth, every person who ever lived. It's a physical life. One can be blotted out of this book, Revelation 3, 5, we just read it. And then also Psalm 69, verse 28, there's other references that you can be blotted out. Listen, the book of life. In other words, everyone that's born into this world, there's a book of life. It's a book of the living. That means you were born and you're in that book. You can get blotted out of that book. That's what Scripture tells us. That's what Scripture teaches us. You can get blotted out of that book. And that means if you're blotted out of that book, you're going to go into the lake of fire for all eternity if you get blotted out. But there's this other book. It's the Lamb's Book of Life. Revelation, as I mentioned, 21, 27. There's other places that you can look up for yourself. But it contains the names of all who are born twice. That means born again of the Holy Spirit of God. No Scripture shows anyone blotted out of this book. No Scripture. You're not blotted out of the Lamb's Book of Life, but you are, you can be, as we just read, you can be blotted out of the Book of the Living. Does that make total sense to everybody here? But that's just a condensed version. I would challenge you, do your own study. Look up the different passages that talk about this, but it's fascinating to see. So some people think there's only one book, and you're either in or out, and then you can get in, but look out, you're a bad person, you're going to get blotted out of the book. No, you can get blotted out of the Book of the Living. That means you're part of the dead, and there's a second death. And you'll be put into the second death, which is the lake of fire. So you can get blotted out of the book of life. Why? Because you're, listen, very simple, because you're not going to be alive anymore. You're going to be spiritual. You're going to be dead. The second death. So there's that book where you can go in to the lake of fire when you get blotted out of the book of life. Okay, you guys? You guys got that? If you have any questions, ask Pastor Steve Sollett. He can help you there. Okay, let's wind this down. Last verse. For the church of Sardis, he who has an ear, let him hear what the Spirit says to the churches. Notice not just church. What does that tell you? This letter, yes, went out to the church of Sardis. It was an actual place, an actual church. They got the letter, but it applies to all of us. The church is. There's application in every letter for every one of us. The exhortation, open up your ears. Listen to what God is saying through his word. If there's deadness, any kind of deadness, anything dead in your life, wake up. Time's short. Repent, turn, change your mind. Don't miss out on all that God has. He who has an ear, let him hear. That's spiritual ears. Open up your ears and hear, because God is speaking loud and clear through his word. It's living. If you have an ear to hear, hopefully you can hear tonight what he's saying. And be warned if you're in any place that's not a good place when it comes to your spiritual walk with the Lord. Because Sardis, can I remind you? They were the church of the living dead.
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5: 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And that had her so sick she couldn't go to school. She wasn't learning. Her future was doomed. But because someone like us invested in her life and said, Natasha, dignity of fresh, clean water, that beginning the pursuit of health, which got her healthy enough to be able to learn how to go to school, read, write, become bilingual. Not only that, her eternal address has changed. 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She has learned of the one that set her free and proclaims this.
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9: The bigger issue we're talking about is, why are regular people unable to get out of this path that we're on? 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
16: What will a man give in exchange for his soul? What can you offer to rescue your own soul? You can't earn that with money. You can't earn that with fame. You can't accomplish that with the praise of men. There's only one price that can be paid in exchange for your soul. It's the blood of Jesus Christ. He goes to the cross for us. He purchases us through his blood to save our soul.
15: Sometimes in life, we have to decide what's worth holding on to and what's worth letting go. For many, they chase after possessions, fame, and status, even at the cost of their own soul. But in today's message, Pastor Richard wants you to know that Jesus has already paid the price for your sin. He died for you and rose again 3 days later. Will you accept his gift of grace or continue trying to carry the weight yourself? Now here's Pastor Richard in the book of Matthew, chapter 16, with today's edition of Word of Life.

0: Now, this verse has, of course, been interpreted differently by different denominations over the years. Our sense is this, that Peter is little stone, and on this rock, Jesus being the Christ and the Messiah, upon Christ, I will build my church. On what you have declared, the truth concerning who I am, that will be the foundation for the church. I'm going to build my church. Who's building the church? Jesus is building the church. Whose church is it? It belongs to him. I will build my church. And the gates of Hades, it's not hell. Hell would be that eternal place of judgment. Hades, more the grave. Even the grave shall not prevail against it. We know that Jesus is going to conquer sin, death, and the grave. Even the grave will not prevail against his church. My church. It's the first time he uses this word. It's the first time the disciples had ever heard of it. They might have even been wondering, what is your church? It simply means my ecclesia, my called out people. I'm going to call out a people from the world. They're going to be my people. And on that, they're going to be my church, my group, my called out ones. And I'm going to build my church in the earth. And he has. His church continues. We are an expression of his church. We are the local version of the church. He's been building it through generations, calling people to faith, calling disciples after himself, a people called out, assembling together. We have a common bond in Christ, and we also have a common ministry one to another. We are members of a church, members of his body, of his people. And this was something of a mystery. In the disciples' minds, they only thought the people of God were Israel. You had to be born into it. And of course, you do have to be born into God's people, born again of the Spirit. And the church is built of both Jews and non-Jews, all people, all tongues, all tribes, that have come to faith in Christ. This is a sneak preview. The disciples don't even discern it all yet. Paul would later tell us in Ephesians, some of this has been kept in mystery, and Paul is now declaring it. The apostles in the New Testament is where we learn about what you and I, we take for granted. Oh, the church, of course, the church, that's the people of God, followers and disciples of Christ. But this is Jesus introducing a whole new plan. That it's not, he doesn't say, I will build my nation of Israel. I will build my church. Now, God has plans for Israel, promises for Israel. But Jesus is talking about a church that will be built on the foundation of who Jesus Christ is. He is the Christ, the Son of the living God. He says, I will give you the keys of the kingdom. And this speaks of authority that would be given, not just to Peter. Now I think he's speaking to all the apostles. I'm going to give you authority to establish the founding of my church. The church will be built on this truth of who I am, what I have done, and I will build it, and I will give you authority from heaven. May your kingdom come. May your will be done on earth as it is in heaven. And that's part of the ministry and calling of the church, is to bring God's will and to accomplish God's will in the earth. We are his ambassadors. But he commanded his disciples that they should tell no one that he was the Christ. I mean, he takes them on this field trip to reveal a deeper revelation of who he is, and then he says, yeah, but just don't tell anybody. And what's up with that? Well, Jesus was on a very strict timeline. Jesus had a sense of timing. And this was information that was only to be discerned by his disciples. In time, his witness would go out. But Jesus knew the calendar of what God the Father had asked him to do and when he would do it. You see that in other places. My time has not yet come. There's timing involved, and Jesus is letting his disciples know this is not to be broadcast yet. Just a quick reference to Paul's writings in Ephesians chapter 2, verse 19 through 22. He says, "Now therefore, you are no longer strangers and foreigners, but fellow citizens with the saints and members of the household of God." This is something of that mystery. He's talking now to non-Jewish people and saying, you're no longer strangers and foreigners. You see, before Christ and the church, the idea that to be a part of the family of God, you had to be either born a Jew or you had to become, you know, proselytized to the Jewish faith. And Paul is saying, you're no longer strangers and foreigners. You're fellow citizens. You've been grafted in with the saints, the called out people of God. You are now members of his household, having been built, verse 20, on the foundation of the apostles and prophets, Jesus Christ himself being the chief cornerstone. The apostles had a foundational role, but Jesus Christ is the rock upon which the church is built. Back to Matthew. We discover the revelation of Christ. Jesus also now begins to reveal deeper insight to his mission. Verse 21. From that time, Jesus began to show to his disciples that he must go to Jerusalem and suffer many things from the elders and chief priests and scribes and be killed and be raised the third day. Then Peter took him aside and began to rebuke him, saying, "Far be it from you, Lord, this shall not happen to you." But he turned and said to Peter, "Get behind me, Satan. You are an offense to me, for you are not mindful of the things of God, but the things of men." Boy, you talk about going from the mountaintop to the valley in a short trip. Peter, blessed are you. The Father is speaking to you. Get behind me, Satan. There's part of what Jesus was doing that they simply didn't understand. They just didn't understand that Jesus was going to die. Jesus was telling them, but they couldn't connect it with their understanding of the Messiah. They didn't see that prophecy concerning Christ. They saw him as the king and ruler and the Messiah. He's the anointed one. He's going to be raised up. You know, I imagine politically, he's going to help us be reestablished as a nation. All the promises of God that we're not going to be under the rule of the Gentile Roman Empire. We're going to be our own nation, and God is going to bring us a Messiah, one like David, to be our king and to reign in Jerusalem. The government will be upon his shoulders. Of his kingdom, there will be no end. That's the Jesus they were looking for. And Jesus begins to tell them from that time forward that he's going to go to Jerusalem and he's going to suffer and he's going to be raised. Clearly, they didn't understand all of this because even after it happened, they were hiding in Jerusalem because Jesus was dead. Even though Jesus told them that he would raise the third day, when he showed up, they were shocked. Where did he come from? Jesus had told them, but they didn't see it. You know, we look at these disciples sometimes and we think, boy, you guys are slow. I mean, Jesus told you everything before it happened, and you guys just seem to be a little kind of dense. But I remind you, the disciples are in this story because they represent you and I. You think, well, they were really slow. Had you been there, you'd have been just as slow. And the truth is, maybe sometimes we are just that slow. God's speaking to us. God's ministering to our hearts. God's showing us things, and we don't glean it. We don't understand it because we have our own forecast of what our life will be like, of who Jesus will be for us and for me. And they're not bad things. They were true followers of Christ, but they did not understand the pathway that Christ was prepared to go. They didn't see the cross. And Jesus is trying to prepare them for it. And Peter, you got to love him. Can you imagine taking Jesus aside to rebuke him? Jesus, come here. I got to straighten you out on something. But I would say we've probably all done a little bit of that. Jesus, Jesus. Listen to me, Jesus. Let me tell you the way it needs to go, Jesus. Let me tell you my plans, Jesus. Far be it. That will never happen. I think Peter was lovingly thinking, like, not you, Jesus. You're our Christ, our Messiah. I'm not going to let anybody harm you and treat you bad.
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0: And Jesus has to rebuke him. Get behind me, Satan. You're an offense to me, for you are not mindful of the things of God, but the things of men. The things of men don't want to suffer. The things of men want to just move upward and onward. But the things of God require Jesus to go to the cross. And somehow Peter seems to be, through his mind, through his earthly mind, not thinking in the spirit, even vulnerable to the whisperings of the devil, he thinks it's time to talk Jesus out of the cross. And Jesus wouldn't have it. And then he's going to teach them something. Look with me now back in Matthew verse 24. Then Jesus said to his disciples, "If anyone desires to come after me, let him deny himself and take up his cross and follow me. For whoever desires to save his life will lose it, but whoever loses his life for my sake will find it. For what profit is it to a man if he gains the whole world and loses his own soul? Or what will a man give in exchange for his soul? For the Son of Man will come in the glory of his Father with his angels, and then he will reward each according to his works. Assuredly, I say to you, there are some standing here who shall not taste death till they see the Son of Man coming in his kingdom." Jesus tells his disciples, this is my ministry. I'm going to go and I'm going to suffer. I'm going to be killed, but I'm going to raise. And they can't discern that. Some of the ways of God are past finding out. Even the things that God is endeavoring to reveal, they couldn't see past their own forecast. They couldn't see past their own vision of what God was doing, should be doing, what they wanted God to do. Be careful. Make sure that your vision for God and Christ in your life has a clear view of the cross. Jesus seems to highlight it here. If anyone desires to come after me that wants to follow Jesus, let me give this prophecy over you. Let him deny himself and take up his cross and follow me. Boy, that still cuts. I don't know about you. That still convicts. That still speaks to me. Because I'm just denying myself is so not my natural inclination. How about you? And to follow Jesus, just, Lord, teach me how to be a disciple, a follower of you. Lord, help me to deny myself, because that's not my nature. That's not my natural inclination. I'm always thinking of how to protect or defend or better or improve or comfort or bless or, tend to myself. Now, I don't believe this is some call to asceticism and you got to torture your life. You know, you got to be miserable in life and poor and hungry all the time. That's not the point. We're talking about learning how to serve others, learning how to not put myself before God, His purpose, His will, but to take up the cross. It's self-denial. It's realizing that if I try to save my life, if all I care about is me and mine, I'm going to miss it. I'm going to lose it, Jesus says. You're going to miss the kingdom. The kingdom is not filled with a bunch of selfish children. The kingdom is filled with disciples and followers of Christ that have learned the principles and the way of the cross. Jesus is our pioneer. He has paved the way for us. Look at His life and follow Him. Look at how He places the kingdom, the needs of those that He was compassionate for, and follow Him. Follow Jesus. God, help me. Help me to be a better disciple, a better resemblance, a better representative of Your way. Follow me. Because if your life is all about you, you're going to miss it. You're going to lose it. But if you can learn to lose your life, your way, your plans, your priorities, your hopes and dreams for my sake, you're going to find it. And that's not committing to some life of misery. Okay, I have to be miserable as a disciple. No, I have to learn how to follow the way of Jesus. And that will deny myself. That will be learning how to put others, as Paul said in Philippians, to consider others even more important than yourself. What? Anybody ever heard of that kind of religion? Where you make other people more important than you? Called Christianity. Who knew? Maybe you wouldn't have signed up for it had you known. I mean, I'm willing to let people be as important as me, but more important than myself? You see the call. Jesus is trying to groom these guys for what following and discipleship looks like. And then He says, what profit will it be if you gain the whole world? You see, that's what Satan offered Jesus in the wilderness when he tempted Him. He said, you know, why don't you just bow down and worship me? I've been given the authority over the whole world. I'll give it all to you. You don't need to go to the cross. You can have it right now. And Jesus rebuked him, said, thou shalt worship the Lord God alone. So Jesus is trying to draw out discipleship principles for his guys. He's teaching them. He's training them. He, of course, would demonstrate it. He would be the example. And really, think about it now. What would it be worth to lose your soul? What to be lost spiritually? To have all the world, but to be empty inside? To be bankrupt spiritually? To have no hope? To have nothing beyond this life? No promise beyond the grave? What would that be worth? How long will it last? What will a man give in exchange for his soul? What can you offer to rescue your own soul? You can't earn that with money. You can't earn that with fame. You can't accomplish that with the praise of men. There's only one price that can be paid in exchange for your soul. It's the blood of Jesus Christ. He goes to the cross for us. He purchases us through His blood to save our soul. I think Jesus is simply trying to speak to the spiritual priorities of life. And I don't know about you, but they still speak to me. He does say the Son of Man will come in glory of His Father with His angels. Oh, guys, I'm going to have my day on the throne. I'm going to come in glory, but first, I'm going to go to the cross. And this is the way of God. As you lose your life for His sake, you find it. Glory is beyond self-fulfillment. Glory is found in Christ's fulfillment, in our lives, through our lives. Assuredly, I say to you, there are some standing here who shall not taste death till they see the Son of Man coming in His kingdom. Now, this was spoken to the disciples 2,000 years ago. Jesus has not yet come in the fullness of His kingdom. They're all dead. How do we interpret verse 28? How is it that some amongst them would not die before they saw Christ in this glorious state of His kingdom? Well, chapter 17 is the transfiguration, when Jesus will take some of them, just as He says, Peter, James, and John, He takes them up onto the mountain with Him, and He is transfigured. His clothes shine bright, like He's lit up, and Moses, Elijah come. His glory, who He is in His kingdom, is visibly seen by the three disciples. They did see the Son of Man in His kingdom. But it was just a glimpse, just a foretaste. It was just Jesus, again, revealing more of who He is, why He's come, and what He has in store. And He gave that preview to just a small group, just those three of His closest disciples.
1: 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Before we wrap up our time with you today, we'd like to invite you to be a part of what we're doing here at Word of Life. Your prayers are coveted, as is spreading our ministry to others, word of mouth. Let everyone know we're here. We teach through the Bible, chapter by chapter, verse by verse, because we believe every word is important to teach, nourish, strengthen, and guide those who hear it. Jesus is alive and His word is active. We'd also love to meet you in person if you happen to be in the Monrovia, California area. 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
3: 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Katie Evans, joined by David James, we are partnering with Cross International. And Dave, I know you know what I'm talking about.
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5: This is the man who is the unexpected king. You know, when the prophet went to the house, you remember? Oh, surely it's this one, Lord. The Lord says no. Surely it's this one, Lord. The Lord says no. Finally, the prophet has to say, you got any other kids? You know, yeah, there's one out in the field with the sheep. He's the ruddy one. He's a little shepherd boy. That's the man. God does not use people that we expect, the ones that always have the right look and all the gifts that we think should make a person what they're supposed to be. David's story foreshadows the greatest story, that of the coming Savior, Jesus Christ. Now, I am going to do 2 Samuel, and we've done one verse so far. And we're going to move into 2 Samuel, but I want to show you just a few things as I introduce this concept of the kingdom of God to you that the Bible says. And I want to try to do this from the book of Luke. So would you go to Luke 4? And I just want to show you what you belong to and how many times this comes up in your Bible. You remember when Jesus first started preaching? He came and he began to preach the gospel of the kingdom of God. He said, it's the time. The kingdom of God is what? Is at hand. Repent and believe the good news. Believe the gospel. Luke 4. This is one of the purpose statements in the Bible, Luke 4:43. Jesus has done a bunch of healing at Capernaum, and he says these words. He said to them, 4:43 of Luke, I must preach the what? The kingdom of God to the other cities also, for I was sent for this purpose. Now, there's very few times in your Bible when you're going to see a purpose statement made by the Lord. This is why I came to the world. He will tell Pilate in the Gospel of John, Pilate says to him, so you're a king then? Jesus says, oh, you say rightly I'm a king. For this purpose I was born. For this reason I came into the world to bear witness of the truth. Everyone who is of the truth hears my voice. And Pilate, in the interchange, Jesus says, you know, my servants would be fighting that those who handed me over to you, you know, this would not occur. But for right now, my kingdom is not of this realm. You're a king then? You have a kingdom? Do you remember when the wise men came? They sought out one who was born, what? King of the Jews. And they brought him three gifts, gold, frankincense, and myrrh. Look at Luke chapter 8, verse 1. The king and the kingdom of God to which we belong. Chapter 8, verse 1 of the Gospel of Luke says, it came about soon afterwards, Luke 8:1, that he began going from one city and village to another, proclaiming and preaching what? The kingdom of God, and the 12 were with him. Go to Luke 11. This is the Lord's Prayer. The disciples were watching Jesus pray, and they wanted to learn what he was doing. And so he taught them these words. He said to them, Luke 11:2, when you pray, say, Father, hallowed be thy name. What's the prayer? Thy kingdom come. How many times have you guys prayed that? Your kingdom come. Your will be done on earth as it is in heaven. Well, this is the New Testament, you guys, and this is what it says over and over again. Luke 16:16. Luke, move over there for a second. Luke 16:16 says, Jesus is speaking, the law and the prophets were proclaimed until John. Since then, the gospel of

0: the kingdom of God is preached, and everyone is what? Forcing or pressing his way into it. It would appear that the kingdom of God is something that you have to enter into. It is something that you have to move into as a decision that you make as an individual. Look at Luke 17. Look at verse 21. This is confirmed in this section. Luke 17, 21 says, "Nor will they say," Jesus speaking, "look, here it is," speaking of the kingdom of God, "or there it is, for behold, the kingdom of God is what? It's in your midst." Now, New Agers say, "You see, the kingdom of God is in us. All you got to do is look within." Wrong. Sorry. The kingdom of God being in your midst means it's here. I'm here. I'm the king of the kingdom. Or other scholars would say it's represented in the apostles. In your midst means around you. It's right here, right now. In me, the king, and my servants who are part of the kingdom. Would you enter into it? Would you come into the kingdom? In Luke 18, look at verse 16. Luke 18, 16, you may say, well, how do you get into this kingdom? Jesus called for them, saying, "Permit," 18, 16 of Luke, "the children to come to me, and do not hinder them, for what? The kingdom of God belongs to such as these. Truly I say to you, whoever does not receive the kingdom of God like a child shall what? Shall not enter into it at all." The kingdom of God is something that you enter into by doing what? By changing your allegiances. When you say, when you decide to become a Christian, what you say, here's the biblical prayer. You say, "Jesus is what? Is Lord." If you believe that Jesus is Lord, and you confess him as Lord, and believe in your heart that Jesus is Lord, that he rose from the dead, you will what? You will be saved. Even what we have taken the sinner's prayer from has the idea of the lordship of Jesus Christ. It's a transfer of allegiance from one king, who's the god of this world right now? Satan. To another king, King Jesus. So you don't say to your king, by the way, there's a few things in small print that I don't do. I don't do windows. I don't use the weed whacker. I don't do this or that. No, you say, you bow before your king and say, whatever you say, that's what I will do. Give me my marching orders. In Luke 18, look down at verse 24, it says, "And Jesus looked at him and said, how hard it is for those who are wealthy to enter the kingdom of God. It is easier for a camel to go through the eye of a needle than for a rich man to enter the kingdom of God." And they who heard it said, "Then who can be saved?" Over and over again, we can see this happening. And I want to show you just a few other places, and we'll move back to 2 Samuel. Go over to Luke 21. Luke 21, this is the Olivet Discourse, so it parallels Matthew 24. And for those of you who have been coming and listening to the book of Revelation on Wednesday nights, this will be familiar to you. But Luke 21, pick it up at verse 27, says these words. Jesus, talking about his return, says, "Then," 21, 27, "they will see the Son of Man coming in a cloud with power and great glory. But when these things begin to take place, straighten up and lift up your heads, because your redemption is drawing near. He told them a parable. Behold, the fig tree and all the trees. As soon as they put forth leaves, you see and know for yourselves that summer is now near. Even so, you too, when you see these things happening, recognize that," what? "The kingdom of God is near." Jesus said, "I won't drink of the fruit of the vine until the kingdom of God comes." You can write down Luke 22, 18. And I'm going to tell you, I want to show you one more. It's in Luke 23. It's in verse 42. It's the famous exchange between Jesus and the thief on the cross. And he turned and said to Jesus, coming to his senses, seeing the kingliness of Jesus, he said to Jesus, Luke 23:42, "Remember me when you what? When you come into your kingdom." This is all over our Bibles. The idea of the kingdom of God. The idea that King Jesus is our ruler and the one that we follow. Turn back to the book of 2 Samuel. there's a little introduction on the kingdom of God. Now, you might say, well, Pastor Michael, then what exactly is the kingdom of God and how does one enter it? Well, I've already hinted at it, and it's this. It's when you decide to change your allegiances to the Lord, his lordship in your life, when you're tired of trying to do it your way and the world's way and the devil's way, and you surrender and you say, you are my king and I will do what you say. Now, some of you are wondering, well, does that mean that salvation is by works? No, that's not what it means. When you become a subject of the king, we're all in process, right? But do you guys feel like sometimes in the modern church, when an invitation is given, do you sometimes wonder if people even know what they're doing? I do wonder that. And I know pastors, we all mean well, and we preach a message, and we try to give a succinct invitation to the king and the kingdom, and we tell people what's required. And the Bible does say, believe on the Lord Jesus Christ, and you will be saved. But the idea of belief in Greek is more than just believe intellectually. It has the idea of trust. It does have the idea of switching allegiances from the God of this world, the doing it your own way, which is today's philosophy pretty much, and saying, Jesus, you are my king. I will do what you say. I will obey you. Jesus said, why do you call me Lord, Lord, or King, King, and not do what I say?
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0: And I know pastors, we all mean well, and we preach a message and we try to give a succinct invitation to the king and the kingdom, and we tell people what's required. And the Bible does say, believe on the Lord Jesus Christ and you will be saved. But the idea of belief in Greek is more than just believe intellectually. It has the idea of trust. It does have the idea of switching allegiances from the God of this world, the doing it your own way, which is today's philosophy pretty much, and saying, Jesus, you are my king. I will do what you say. I will obey you. Jesus said, why do you call me Lord, Lord, or King, King, and not do what I say? You know, I run across people sometimes in situations where we're doing some counseling, and the situation is difficult, and people are wondering, what should they do? And the first question that has to be asked by a pastor or a counselor is, are you willing to do what the Bible says despite how you feel? Are you? That's what a subject of the kingdom and the king does. They do what he says despite how they feel. Now, all of us are a work in progress, we know, and we've all got work to do. We all need grace. The kingdom of God, Romans 14:17, this may be the only direct you know, specific definition of the kingdom of God. Write this down for your notes. Romans 14:17 says, "For the kingdom of God is not eating and drinking, but it is righteousness," or justice, "it's peace and joy in the Holy Spirit." That's what it means to belong to the kingdom. If you are a Christian, you've been transferred from the kingdom of darkness into the kingdom of what? Of light. From the kingdom of Satan into the kingdom of God's beloved Son. You now have new marching orders. The rest of your Christian life is really about trying to find out what pleases the Lord. Romans 12:1-2, we all know the verses. We can quote them. We're to offer ourselves as living sacrifices. We're to be holy and pleasing to Him. We're not to be conformed to this world, but we're to be transformed by the renewing of our minds, that we might find out what the good, perfect, and pleasing will of God is. Every day when we wake up, we have a chance to bow before the King and say, "What would you have me to do today? What are your marching orders for me?" I like to envision the times when there were knights and kings, and you know, knights would go through a process where they were a squire, and they would grow and they would be taught, and finally they would be knighted after a day of a night of prayer and fasting. And they would be in service to the King and the kingdom. I like to envision myself in the morning, kneeling before my King and asking Him to touch me with the sword of the Spirit, which is the Word of God, with His power, and send me out to do what He's called me to do. This is the King, and this is the kingdom. This is what it means to follow the Lord Jesus Christ. And we saw Saul, even though he was the king of Israel, blow it. And he staggered, and he made mistakes. David had his moments too, but David continued to strengthen himself in the Lord. Saul died at the hands of the Philistines while David was slaughtering the Amalekites down in the south. And he was at Ziklag for 2 days. This is a place that the Achish, the king of the Philistines, had given to David to stay. Look at verse 2. "And it happened on the third day that, behold, a man came out of the camp from Saul with his clothes torn and dust on his head." This appearance of the man would signal bad news. "And it came about when he came to David that he fell to the ground and prostrated himself." He probably had to travel about 3 days from the battle in the north with the Philistines and Saul to get to Ziklag where David was. And David had just rescued his family and his wives from the Amalekites, who had taken them as booty and burned the village. And David went and rescued his family, and he defeated the Amalekites, and he did something that Saul was supposed to do. Saul was supposed to wipe out the Amalekites totally, but he refused to obey God. And Amalekites are going to be all over this text. In fact, we're going to see that the man who shows up is an Amalekite. He comes on the third day. Would you note it, Bible students? On the third day. One writer says, as we read the gospel accounts in the New Testament, it's interesting to notice that after the death of Jesus, there were 2 days in which the future was uncertain, at least to those who were afraid and waiting, for they knew not what. It was on the third day that the next major event occurred. The New Testament writers understood Jesus' resurrection on the third day had been anticipated by the scriptures. For example, 1 Corinthians 15:4. It is not unreasonable to suggest that the 2 days between the death of Saul and the emergence of David on the third day was part of this pattern, pointing to the greater David who would emerge as king, if you will, on day three in resurrection, confirmed to be the Son of God with power by the resurrection from the dead. Saul was dead. Hosea 13:11 says, "I gave you a king, Saul, in my anger, and took him away in my wrath." God gave the people what they wanted, but He knew it was going to end badly, and He knew that the king would take more from them. And you know, when you try to do things not God's way, but the enemy's way or the world's way, it ends up costing you more and more. Have you noticed? Things look really attractive at the beginning. And so you take the bait, but you don't realize that there's a hook behind the bait. That's how the enemy works. And there's a lot of people who, you know, had all this promise and ended up dangling from a hook, sadly. So David said to this mystery man, this visitor who's now come disheveled before David. From where do you come? And he said to him, I've escaped from the camp of Israel. David said to him, how did things go? David's been waiting. He doesn't know what's happened to Saul and his sons. He says, please tell me. I want news of the battle. Verse 4, and he said, the people have fled from the battle. Also, many of the people have fallen and are dead. And Saul and Jonathan, his son, are dead also. You can imagine David's heart must have sank, especially at the news of Jonathan. So David said to the young man who told him, he said, how do you know that Saul and his son Jonathan are dead? I mean, that's the logical question. How did you come across this news? Who are you and how did you get this news of the death of the anointed of God? And the young man who told him said, by chance I happened to be on Mount Gilboa, and behold, Saul was leaning on his spear. And behold, the chariots, which may be in question because up on the mountain it would be hard for chariots to operate, and the horsemen pursued him closely. I just happened to be in this area, and I saw King Saul leaning on his spear. Now, if you're David, and you have some investigative intellectual capabilities, kind of like an attorney, you have some questions like, well, how did you end up on the battlefield? And where were you when this happened? And if they're hotly pursuing Saul, how is it that you are unscathed in all of this? And you've watched the action. Who are you and where did you come from? In 1 Chronicles 10, there's a report of this. So you have 1 and 2 Samuel, and then turn to your right, 1 and 2 Kings, 1 and 2 Chronicles. Now there's a parallel account in 2 Chronicles chapter 10. I was reading Warren Wiersbe this week, and he was saying that you could think of 1 Chronicles 10 is what you want. 1 Chronicles 10. He was saying that you could think of 1 Chronicles as telling the story from the priestly point of view, whereas Samuel and Kings is from the king's perspective. Chronicles would be more from the priestly perspective. And here's the record of what happened. We have this recorded in 1 Samuel 31. And 1 Chronicles 10, and they say the same thing, but I want you to see a little bit more detail. 1 Chronicles 10:3 says, the battle became heavy against Saul. The archers overtook him, and he was wounded by the archers. 1 Chronicles 10:4. Then Saul said to his armor bearer, draw your sword and thrust me through with it, lest these uncircumcised come and abuse me. But his armor bearer would not, for he was greatly afraid. Therefore Saul took his sword and fell on it.
1: 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That was Pastor Michael's teaching in 2 Samuel chapter 1, verses 1 through 16. 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
0: Well, Saul's downfall is a sad story. And, you know, he was tall and handsome. At the beginning was even hesitant to step into this role. And there were times that Saul was filled with the Spirit and times that Saul experienced victory. But it would seem that the one thing that Saul could never quite do is truly walk with the Lord. And he fell. You could say it was his pride. You could say it was maybe being a bit impulsive, whatever it may have been. And then when Saul fell, he fell hard, and his own death was predicted, and it happened. And so the question for our own walk is, you know, thinking about it this way and thinking about it with humility is, Lord, there's so many times my mistakes could have cost me everything. And you've been so merciful, and I still have breath in my lungs, and I have this day. You've given me one more day to say I love you, to walk with you. And, you know, there's a lot to be grateful for because we've all made our mistakes. We've all behaved like Saul, and God has been good to us. And so my prayer is that we'll learn the lessons. Watching somebody else's downfall can be a deep lesson. In fact, it's one way that we learn. And the Bible tells us in the New Testament, we learn from the mistakes of ancient Israel and Saul. You know, we could include Saul in that. So whatever lessons we need to learn about finishing well is really, really important. Well, this is Walk in Truth, and one of the goals that we have here at Walk in Truth is to help every one of us walk strong, walk in truth, and to finish well. And if we can help you in any way, we have a number that we give out. Pastors are available about 9 to 4 Pacific time, Monday, or I should say Tuesday through Friday. 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The number is 844-48-TRUTH. That's 844-48-TRUTH. 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We'll see you tomorrow.
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0: You know, this teaches us something really quick about memorial services and funerals. Sometimes we wonder, why should we speak well of someone if maybe there's not a ton of good stuff to say? The book of Hebrews chapter 11 lauds the faith of men and women who sometimes failed. Do their exploits of failure get recorded in the Hall of Faith? No. I think God is seeing things from heaven's perspective.
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4: You ever feel like you're forgetting something? Hey, I'm Katie Evans, and I feel like I'm forgetting something, but I don't know. Like, I started packing up because Daniel's going to be here soon. He's going to take out a Tuesday into Wednesday, and I'm just like, well, you know what? I will be back tomorrow, so if I did forget to pack something up or forgot to do something, I'll be back. It's no big deal. Maybe I'll remember in the middle of the night, and it'll wake me up, and I'll be like, no. But I don't think it was anything important. I always have a to-do list. When I get in, that's the first thing I do. Boom, boom, boom, boom, boom. Also, I feel more accomplished when I cross things off of a to-do list. So if you're feeling like you want to be feeling more accomplished, write a to-do list. That's what I do. Anyway, I mentioned Daniel. He's about to come on and take you into the middle of the work week. If you're not hanging out with Daniel, you're missing out, because he really, you just feel the love of the Lord while you are hanging out with Daniel. He's got great stories. He's got some good wisdom, and he's got, yeah, covered for the next couple hours as we get through the overnight together. Yes, I do. Tune in and listen to Daniel on my way home in those shows. Sometimes even at home. Sometimes I just get too tired and I get ready for bed, but who knows? I'm not too tired yet, but I am still forgetting something. I feel like it. Anyway, until tomorrow, good night and be blessed.
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3: 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In today's episode, Pastor Brian shares the second half of a lesson from Ephesians 4. In the continuation of this series in Ephesians, Dr. Chappell highlights how, in all our different lives and spheres of influence, we share a common mission and calling. You can find this lesson and many others when you visit unlimitedgrace.com. And while you're there, look for Pastor Brian's commentary on the book of Ephesians, which he wrote for the Reformed Expository Commentary series. Dr. Chappell reveals how when we lift our eyes beyond ourselves to share Paul's expansive vision, then we too will join his doxology for God's amazing grace that transforms the world. Let's hear now from Dr. Brian Chappell as he shares the second half of the lesson, The Same, Only Different.
2: We are now returning to my favorite little big book in the Bible. Little because it's only six chapters. Big because the themes are so expansive. Paul begins the book of Ephesians talking about the love of God the Father that began for you and me before the foundations of the earth were laid. An expansive and enduring love. And about a son who came to give his life for those who were dead in their trespasses and sins. And then sent a spirit to invade, indwell the people of God so that they would be a temple rising up to give praise to God, but indwelt by a power that raised Jesus from the dead and would be responsible for ultimately filling the whole world with the knowledge and the glory of Jesus. It is a huge theme book. And yet at the same time, at some point you have to ask, why all this grace? Where is this grace leading? Is it just about freedom from our past and freedom from our sin? What's all this grace about? Well, we're about to find out that it is not just freedom, but fuel. Fuel for a calling that God gives us. Now, I'm going to be straight with you. As you think about the calling that the apostle is about to describe and then is going to detail in the unfolding chapter of Ephesians, this is a steep road. This is strong medicine. This is going to take strong hearts who have been fueled by the grace of God. So are you ready? Well, ready or not, here we go. Let's stand. Ephesians 4. As we honor the Word of God and read verses 1 through 16. The apostle writes, I therefore, a prisoner for the Lord, urge you to walk in a manner worthy of the calling to which you have been called, with all humility and gentleness, with patience, bearing one another in love, eager to maintain the unity of the Spirit in the bond of peace. There is one body and one spirit, just as you were called to the one hope that belongs to your call. One Lord, one faith, one baptism, one God and Father of all, who is over all and through all and in all. But grace was given to each one of us according to the measure of Christ's gift. Therefore, it says, when he ascended on high, he led a host of captives, and he gave gifts to men. In saying he ascended, what does it mean but that he also descended into the lower regions, the earth? He who descended is the one who also ascended far above all the heavens, that he might fill all things. And he gave the apostles, the prophets, the evangelists, the shepherds and teachers to equip the saints for the work of ministry, for building up the body of Christ until we all attain to the unity of the faith and of the knowledge of the Son of God to mature manhood, to the measure of the stature of the fullness of Christ, so that we may no longer be children tossed to and fro by waves and carried about by every wind of doctrine, by human cunning, by craftiness and deceitful schemes. Rather, speaking the truth in love, we are to grow up in every way into him who is the head, into Christ, from whom the whole body, joined and held together by every joint with which it is equipped, when each part is working perfectly, makes the body grow so that it builds itself up in love. I want you to see just a list of things that people in this church are involved in, and think of why it is important that we have different gifts in the same way that God has called us. Here's just a list of urban ministries that people in this church are already participating in. If you go on beyond these particular urban ministries, you'll see even more. Different people serving in different ways as God has called us to many different types of professions. If you see not only the urban ministries, there are those working with children, not just inside the church, but outside the church. Those who have special gifts of teaching the Bible to little ones. Not only are those ministries that this church has itself, we are participating with churches and mission services and need and mercy services far beyond us. Listen, sometimes I know that we think the job of the ministers, the holy people, is to do the work of the church. And yet what you begin to see here is God saying through his people, there is much for us to do. That last slide, which is now passed, was just reminding you, if you're thinking, how do I find out? How do I find out what God is calling me to do? You might just identify with us through the reception at gracepres.org. Find out, what is God calling me to do? Because what God has said again is, no one is independent. All of us are part of a great purpose. God is using us for his glory. And as I've listed these different ministries, let me tell you, one of the temptations is for those of you who are involved in various ministries to now be mad at me because I couldn't remember yours. So bear with me, maintain the unity of the Spirit and the bond of peace, and think what God may be calling you to do. On these slides, as we were just trying to think, brainstorm, what are the various mercy ministries, what are the evangelism ministries that are going on right now through various ones of you in this church? Listen, I did not even mention the Sunday school teachers, the Bible study leaders, the nursery workers, the community group leaders, the Monday morning crew, the security and media and reception people, the sanctity of life volunteers, the divorce recovery volunteers, the women who are quilting. Have I mentioned your ministry yet? We are all part of a great calling. And none of us can do this alone. All of us are meant to be part of what God is calling us to do, because we're all the same with a great calling, but we're different with different gifts in different purposes. As we recognize that we are the same in the sense that we have the calling. You ready for the one last whiplash? I said you're the same, and then I said you're different. Where do you think I'm going now? You're the same again. You're the same in that with your differences, you are each vital to God's purposes. It's really the point that the apostle is making as he's kind of saying, yes, there are different kinds of people. Look at verse 12. Yes, God gave the apostles, the prophets, the shepherds, the teachers. Why? Verse 12. To equip the saints for the work of ministry, for the building up of the body of Christ. The temptation when we see God has given apostles and prophets and pastors and teachers and so forth is to say, oh, God has given a job to the holy people, and not recognize that the saints are the ones that are all around you. To each of us, says the apostle, has God given these gifts. It is his purpose. Verse 7, look at it. Grace was given to each one of us according to the measure of Christ's gift. We think that ministry is happening as I talk to you, as Pastor Carrie talks to you, as Pastor Greg talks to you, and you don't recognize that the way Paul is actually defining it at this point is the ministry happens as you go out into the world and live for Christ. That is ministry of the church. If we were to depend upon the few ordained pastors in this church to carry out the ministry of the church, we would be instantly handcuffed and limited. There's no way we could do everything that's to be done. And so the understanding of the apostle is ministry is happening as every single one of us in our homes, in our businesses, in our workplace, in our education backgrounds, as all of us are doing what God calls us to do wherever we are called. If that's ministry, do you know what it means? There are no secondary callings. You know, the holy people and the not holy people. I mean, the beauty of recognizing that God is saying each one who has gotten a gift is a saint here is we get away from that understanding that saints are just dead people who were holy a long time ago. We are the saints. We are those who are called to the purposes of God in this day and age. And that means wherever we walk, as we are doing the work of God with a mind that is saying, I am now living out the mind of Christ and being the face of Jesus to others, that wherever I am walking on holy ground.
4: 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The Apostle Paul wrote the letter to the Ephesians to declare God's plan that the gospel of Jesus Christ would reach the world through weak and sinful people like you and me. 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
2: Some of you will know the book by Rosaria Butterfield called The Secret Thoughts of an Unlikely Convert. Rosaria Butterfield was in a same-sex relationship, a star professor in one of our nation's leading universities. Her specialty, this is not disrespectful, this is not meant to be funny, this is the technical specialty at Syracuse University, of which she was in charge. She was in charge of queer theory, doing research on the rise of the religious right, while at the same time giving keynote addresses at Harvard on gay and lesbian studies. As her study of the religious right, trying to find out why people who claim to be religious could be so hateful, her research actually took her into contact with a pastor of a small church in her area. And as she began to ask questions about what Christians believe and why they act as they do, he began to invite her to meals in his house and with his family. For 2 years, he answered her questions and sometimes her attacks, without pressing her to make some change, until ultimately she wrote, I ultimately believed that this pastor actually believed that the Bible was true. And then she believed it too. What was the consequence? She now had to turn her back on so many of the things that she had educated others in, as well as herself, become a professional in. But she writes now she was a member of the body of Christ. And she recognizes as a member of the body of Christ, she had a calling. She writes, I came to the understanding that I could not possibly be a godly woman that God calls me to be if I don't even know how to be a woman. After praying fervently for God to show me how to live as a godly woman, I went through the church directory and picked out three women whose godliness and integrity really stood out to me. And I picked women who were very different from me, but would answer me honestly. What did she do? She didn't go to the pastor. She went to those who were different from her, but were gifted by God for the purpose of ministering to her, just teaching her something as basic. What does it mean to be a woman in the Church of Jesus Christ? It wasn't the pastor's job anymore. It was the job of the saints, regular people that God had put in her life to minister to her. She wrote, they were different, but they were vital, like us. Different, but the same. Different, but vital. She did not know how much she was learning about the giftedness of Christ for all people. Sometime later, after she had met with those three women, an LGBT graduate student of Rosaria tried to kill herself by setting herself on fire. The student was a lesbian who herself had been deeply depressed by what she felt was the betrayal of Rosaria for rejecting her lifestyle. And yet, in the midst of her depression and then her crisis, it was Rosaria that she signed on the hospital form could come to visit her and make life decisions for her. Rosaria described her reactions as she entered the ICU and began to deal with this student who had hated her because of the sense of betrayal and at the same time now was calling to her to make some decisions about her life. Rosaria wrote, I wondered why I was standing there. In that instant, I realized this is God's work for me. Right now, right now, I am to demonstrate the love of Christ to my lesbian student. I was there because God picked me up and put me on my feet and said to me, wipe the sleep out of your eyes and do something for this student. It was her calling in the moment. And Rosaria said, I put my hand on hers, plastic-covered hand against plastic sheet. And I asked her if I could pray for her. And she told me I could. And I prayed for God's mercy and peace and saving faith. And she fell asleep while I prayed. Some of you may know that book and know that's just the beginning of a journey. As Rosaria now had to be as patient and faithful with this one as others had been with her. Each gifted differently for the calling of Christ until all fills all and the body of Christ will be built up in love for the purposes to which he has called it. If you think that's just something that doesn't apply to us, you have to recognize what the apostle is doing in this passage. In verse 13, he's reminding us that this is being given to all of us, that the whole church rises up in maturity. In verses 14 and 15, so this maturity results in people holding each other accountable in doctrine and walk of life, so that ultimately what is happening is each party is doing its work so that the love of Christ is expansive. That's verse 16 at the end. Look at that. When each part is working properly, it makes the body grow so that it builds itself up in love. I know you may think this is just something from deep past or, how do I say this, extreme cases like Rosaria's. But what I want you to believe, because it's actually happening, is God is using this church, your lives, your testimony, your calling to reach other people. It's not happening somewhere else. It's what God is doing as he always does. When faithful people do their part, then the body does far more than any could do independently. A young man in Australia who had listened to the podcast of this church and recommitted his heart and life to the purposes of Christ. Do you remember that? He actually won the world architecture competition for the home that he designed to put on a rejected lot in an urban environment as a testimony of his faith. He wanted to show that God redeems the rejected, even in the architecture of that particular home in which he now lives. You may remember that that same young man, having won the World Architecture Award, was approached with lots of opportunities, including a billion-dollar contract. Remember this? A billion-dollar contract to renovate a particular portion of a major city in Australia, and he turned down the contract. Do you remember why? Because the architecture was being designed to funnel everybody into a casino. The whole city was being constructed to benefit a certain number of people who own the casinos. And he said, I can't do that, even for $1 billion. Now, some of you know, just a couple of weeks ago, I was back in Australia, and I was ministering to pastors there, and when Casey heard that I was coming, he wrote me again. And I'm going to read this to you a little bit. It's long, but I ask you just to listen to think about what God may be calling you to think about. He says, Brian, Beck and I are feeling that God is stirring us with a great desire to live His grace in all of life, particularly in our own profession. When we won the World Architecture Award, we prayed that God would use it for His glory. And in September, that's just this past September, our house was published in the Architectural Australia Journal, which is sent to every registered Australian architect. And in there, we were excited to see a section of the article identifying our faith in Jesus Christ as the reason that we built this house, to show the redemption of the rejected. Shortly after that article was published, a Chinese architectural publication also contacted us. We saw this as an opportunity to respond with our views on architecture and the gospel. To our surprise, the final draft allowed us to praise God because it had included references to our faith in Christ and His redeeming work as the basis for our architectural design. The same week as the final draft came from the Chinese publication, we were contacted by Qatar. That's a Middle Eastern nation. We were contacted by Qatar TV to film our house and to interview us, a program that is shown throughout the Muslim nations of the Middle East, Saudi Arabia, Iraq, Iran, Pakistan, and Syria. We were able to speak of the gospel message of what is broken being lovingly restored through Jesus Christ. And then he says, I almost fell off my seat when my interviewer asked me directly to explain our faith further. And we were able to reflect on Christ's work, which is alive in us and which we are demonstrating by the way in which we have built this house to show the nature of the gospel. God redeems the rejected. Now these words, thank you, Brian and Kathy, and all Grace Presbyterian Church for your encouragement in Christ Jesus. I praise God for you. I pray God that He would continue to work in us, that we would believe that whether you're a student or a business person, that whether you're an educator or an artist, that God is saying, fill all in all. I can do so much more than you ever imagined. God is using those of us in every walk of life, nurses, doctors, you show people what the gospel is ethically and by virtue. Moms and dads and grandparents, you show another generation what it means to live with integrity and virtue and nobility before the Lord. Those of you in marriages that are strained and struggling, you show young people who are wondering, can I ever know a marriage that's whole as the Bible describes, that it's possible and that God redeems the broken and He restores the rejected. And every piece of our life is part of communicating the glory and the wonder of what God is doing. What you and I really have to do is ask ourselves a question. Do you believe in the resurrection of Jesus Christ? That the resurrected Lord is alive and by His Spirit is here, and He indwells you and He indwells me. And for that reason, every single one of us is a part of the purpose of Jesus Christ until all fills all.
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1: 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My name's Daniel, and we're with our friends from Cross International. Big Wave Dave is here, and we talk a lot about our impact, and, well, it's radio, we can't see it, but let's hear it, Dave.

0: Now, Daniel, those children giving up, they were literally on the fast track to dying due to a lack of fresh, clean water, no food. But because someone like us invested in their life through Cross International, not only are they healthy, not only are they learning how to read and write, but English is a second language, which is going to rock the world of Malawi in the future generations. 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
4: According to the prophecies of Daniel and Revelation, we are living in the last days of Earth's history. Can we predict that Jesus will come in a year, 2 years, 3 years, 5 years? We can't predict that. This is no wild-eyed sensationalism. But based on Scripture, we are living in the final days of Earth's history, when church and state will unite, and God is calling men and women to be faithful to Him. He's calling men and women to be totally committed to Christ.

The great lines of prophecy in the Bible indicate that we are living in the last days of Earth's history. The books of Daniel and Revelation are specifically designed to help us to understand where we are in the stream of time. In Daniel chapter 2, God reveals four great world empires that would rule: Babylon, Medo-Persia, Greece, and Rome. Then in that great image of Daniel 2, with that head of gold, breast and arms of silver, thighs of brass, legs of iron, we see the 10 toes of the image, representing the breakup of the Roman Empire. Immediately after that, a stone strikes the image, indicating the coming of Jesus. So in Daniel chapter 2, that first foundational prophecy, we're not in the head of gold, the breast and arms of silver, the thighs of brass, legs of iron. Babylon, Medo-Persia, Greece, Rome have passed away. The Roman Empire has been broken up. The next event, rock smites the image, the coming of Jesus. When you look at Daniel chapter 7, you have now not four metals, but four beasts: a lion, a bear, a leopard, lion, a leopard, a bear, and a dragon. When you look at those four beasts of the lion, the bear, the leopard, the dragon, again, Babylon, Medo-Persia, Greece, Rome, you come to the last of those, you have 10 horns, not 10 toes. Again, the 10 divisions of the Roman Empire. Then you have something new added. A principle in Daniel and Revelation is a basic prophecy is given, and then that prophecy is repeated and enlarged. Then you have a little horn arising, the great apostasy that takes place when church and state unite under papal Rome. Then after that event, you have the judgment of the coming of Jesus. Daniel chapters 8 and 9 reveal the timing of that judgment. And Daniel chapter 11 and on into chapter 12 reveal once again these great nations that would rise, but they also reveal that we're living right in the last days of Earth's history. So Daniel 11 ends with a conflict between the king of the north and the king of the south, between atheistic powers and false religious powers, and the final time of trouble, the coming of Jesus. In the book of Revelation, particularly from chapters 13 to 22, we have this same scene essentially repeated, but we have the final details. In our study today, we want to look at Revelation, the 17th chapter, that focuses in, that zeroes in on these last days of Earth's history. So if you've been following us in our YouTube ministry, you know this is a Bible study ministry. So get your Bible, and we're looking here at Revelation chapter 17. We begin with verse 1. There came one of the seven angels which had the seven vials, and talked with me, saying, "Come hither, I'll show you the judgment of the great whore that sits on many waters." What are the seven vials? Who's the great whore? What does it mean she sits on many waters? First, we know that what the seven vials are, because when you go to Revelation 16, the chapter before, it says, "I heard a great voice out of the temple saying to the seven angels, go your ways and pour out the vials of the wrath of God upon the earth." The first went and

0: Poured out his vial, there fell a noise from a grievous sore. So the seven vials are obviously the seven last plagues. Revelation 17 describes the events that lead up to these seven last plagues, the events that will take place before the seven last plagues. So seven vials, seven last plagues. Then it says, I'll show you the judgment of the great whore. What's that mean, the great whore? The harlot woman. In the Bible, a pure, chaste virgin represents the bride of Christ. So virgin in the Bible, faithful to Jesus, has not left her true lover. She is loyal, committed to Jesus. The Church of God is represented as this pure, chaste woman who has not left her lover, Jesus. But when you have a woman that's going into apostasy, you have then a picture of a harlot woman. James chapter 4 says, you adulterers and adulteresses, the friendship of the world is enmity against God. So in James chapter 4, you have again this illusion of this harlot woman, this woman that's committed adultery. So what does the great whore represent? A church in apostasy, a movement that has drifted from God. It says she sits on many waters. What do the waters represent? We don't have to guess. Verse 15 in Revelation 17. And he said to me, the waters that you saw where the whore sits are peoples, multitudes, nations, and tongues. So what does the water represent? Peoples, nations, tongues. So what do we see in Revelation chapter 17, verse 1? What we see there is a fallen or apostate church that has drifted from Christ, or true lover, drifted from the Word of God, who's going to be ultimately a recipient of the seven last plagues. The Bible describes this scene even further, with whom the kings of the earth have committed fornication, and the inhabitants of the earth have been made drunk with the wine of her fornication. Fornication is an illicit union, a forbidden union. So the apostate church unites with the kings of the earth, the state, rather than uniting with Jesus. The true church gets her strength, her power, her directions from Jesus. The true church, knowing the Word of God, walking in the truth of the Word of God, is instructed by Christ. The true church walks in the truth of Jesus and in the law of God. The false church, turning from Jesus, attempts to get her strength from the state powers. Now, she passes around the wine cup of her doctrines, and where wine affects the forebrain, it affects conscience, reason, and judgment. People get drunk with these false doctrines. Throughout the Bible, the idea of the cup is being passed around is the cup of salvation. But here she passes around not the cup of the wine of truth, the pure juice of the grape of truth, but rather the wine cup of error. Look at, for example, Psalm, and we're going back there and looking at the book of Psalms, chapter 116, and we'll look there at verse 13. He says, I'll take the cup of salvation and call upon the name of the Lord. What's the cup of salvation? It's the Word of God. Remember what Jesus said when he instituted the communion service. He said, I'll not drink of this cup till I drink it new with you in my Father's kingdom. What did he mean by that? The cup representing the wine of Christ, the wine of his blood. His blood is shed. It's pure juice of the grape. It illustrates that wine cup that Jesus would pass around. It's the wine of the gospel that brings life and joy and peace and gladness. But this woman who unites with the state, this apostate church, does not pass around the wine of the gospel, but she passes around a fermented wine, a tainted gospel. She passes around a corrupt doctrine. And what happens? The whole world gets drunk. Now, verse 3 is a critical verse because it tells you the timing that Revelation 17 is looking at. Revelation 17, as a laser, zeroes in on one particular time in history. If you miss Revelation 17:3, you've missed the meaning of the chapter. Revelation 17:3, so he carried me away in the spirit into the wilderness, and I saw a woman sit on a scarlet-colored beast full of names of blasphemies, having seven heads and 10 horns. So what time period is this? Where is this this apostate woman. She is in the wilderness. What period is that? Well, Revelation 12, verse 6 and onward tell us that the true church of God fled into the wilderness for a period of 1260 years. So the wilderness period is 538 to 1798. So it's the Dark Ages, the Middle Ages. So what Revelation 17 is focusing upon is the period of the Dark Ages and the church coming out of the Dark Ages, and God is going to reveal to us what's going to happen. So he looks there. He says, verse 4, the woman is arrayed in purple and scarlet color. The colors of this super church, the colors of this apostate church, the colors of this church that is ornamented with lavish wealth are purple and scarlet. It says that on her name, her forehead was a name written, Mystery, Babylon the Great, the mother of harlots. So she's the great mother church, and other churches that have come out of her have not come far enough. They've gone into apostasy, and they are noted as the daughters of the harlot woman. So what we see in Revelation 17 is a church during the Dark Ages that has drifted away from Christ. It's become the great unifier through power and coercion. Church and state have united, and then out of this mother church from Rome come the great Protestant churches who become their daughters. Now, when there were those that did not go along with the mother church, Revelation 17:6, I saw the woman drunken with the blood of saints and the blood of martyrs, so there was martyrdom. We know that to be factual. You have the great persecutions of the Waldenses during this period of time. You have the persecutions of the reformers, Huss and Jerome, burned at the stake. Thousands of others, tens of thousands, died in dungeons. Many died as they were burned at the stake. Others were killed in various fashions. Now, verse 7, the angel said unto me, why did you marvel? I will tell you the mystery of the woman and of the beast that carries her, which has 7 heads and 10 horns. Now notice 10 horns, 10 divisions, 7 heads. What are those 7 heads talking about?
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0: Verse 7, the angel said unto me, why did you marvel? I will tell you the mystery of the woman and of the beast that carries her, which has 7 heads and 10 horns. Now notice 10 horns, 10 divisions, 7 heads. What are those 7 heads talking about? The 7 heads are the great kingdoms upon which the ideology of the beast was built. Now is where we come to something very interesting, verses 8 and onward, and that's where I want to concentrate. The beast that you saw was and is not, and shall ascend out of the bottomless pit and go into perdition. They that dwell on the earth shall wonder, whose names are not written in the book of life from the foundation of the world, when they behold the beast that was and is not and yet is. What is a beast in Bible prophecy? It is a power. What power are we looking at during this time? We're looking at the Roman church that unites church and state during the period of the wilderness period from 538 to 1798. What happened at the end of 1798? What happened in that year? Well, Revelation chapter 13 tells us, after describing the beast power, the union of church and state, after describing the papacy in clear terms, Revelation chapter 13, or verse 10, he that leads into captivity will go into captivity, and he that kills with the sword must be killed with the sword. So what happens in 1798 at the end of the wilderness period? Napoleon is the ruler of France. He looks to the south. He sees a rival ruler in the Pope of Rome. He sends his general Berthier down to Rome. The Pope is taken captive. He that leadeth into captivity shall go into captivity. He that killeth with the sword will be killed with the sword. And the Pope dies in captivity. So we are, who is the beast or the power that was and is not yet is? That would be the papal power, of course. Now, verse 9. Here is the mind which has wisdom. Now, you want your mind that has wisdom. It says, there are seven, here are the mind that has wisdom. The seven heads are seven mountains on which the woman sitteth. Now, some people have equated these seven mountains to the hills of Rome. But I think there is a better interpretation of that, because there were seven great powers that would rule the world, and the papal power would be dominant over all of them. It goes on to explain, there are seven kings. Five are fallen, one is, the other is not yet to come, and when he comes, he must continue a small space. There are seven kings, five are fallen. If you look at Daniel, now I realize that there may be some who have a little different interpretation of this, but if you look at Daniel, I think it's very clear. You have Babylon, Medo-Persia, Greece, pagan Rome, and then the papacy. So you have five kings or five powers that ruled: Babylon, Medo-Persia, Greece, Rome, the papacy. But what happened in 1798? The papacy went into captivity. So that makes sense. There are seven kings. Five are fallen. One is. What would the one that is be? The power that took the papacy in captivity, France at the time, that represented atheism during the French Revolution, 1793 to 1797. So that would represent the atheistic powers, in particularly in France. Five are fallen: Babylon, Medo-Persia, Greece, Rome. The papacy went into captivity. One is. What is the one that is? Atheism of France. The other is not yet to come. What world power was not yet to come mentioned in the book of Revelation, chapter 13, the last part? The United States. Then it says, and when he comes, he must continue a short space. So according to this prophecy, America would rise based on the prophetic word of Revelation 13, 11 to 18. She would rise after the papacy went into captivity. She would rise as the seventh of these beasts, or the seventh of these kingdoms. But the United States would last only a short period of time. Indeed, could we be living on the knife edge of eternity, with America having its day in the sun, and the decadence and immorality and the crime and the natural disasters that this nation is just eroding at the very foundation? We pray God there will be a mighty revival, but this is what we know from prophecy. This nation will continue to deteriorate. Then it will rise to prominence when the beast that is one of the seven, but is actually the eighth, rises again. Notice what Scripture says. It says, verse 11, the beast that was, what was that? The papacy is not, it went into captivity. He is of the eighth. So the eighth beast has to be one of the seven. You have Babylon, Medo-Persia, Greece, Rome. Then you have the papacy. Then you have the rise of atheism, France. Then the United States, seven. Then you have the eighth beast that rises, which is of the seven. And he's the one that went into captivity, namely the papacy. The beast that was and is not, even he is of the eighth and is one of the seven. And he goes into perdition. The ten horns which sawest are ten kings that have received no kingdom yet, but they receive power as kings 1 hour with the beast. These have one mind, shall give their power and strength unto the beast. So what do we have taking place here? You have a revival of the papal power, the eighth beast. And you have the papal power uniting with the ten kings, or the kingdoms of this world. That is a symbol of the world's kingdoms. So you have church and state uniting in an attempt at a time of great crisis, at a time of natural disasters, at a time of economic collapse, at a time of international war and strife, at a time rampant with disease, the eighth beast, the papacy, the revived papacy, one of the seven, the one that went into captivity, rises again. He unites with the kingdoms of this earth. The United States is prominent for a short period of time. And the beasts that unite with the papacy, the kingdoms that unite with it, they give their strength, verse 13, their power to the beast. These shall make war with the Lamb. So in the last days of earth's history, there is this final conflict. In the last days of earth's history, there is this final war. And this triumvirate of error, the papacy, united with spiritualism and united with false Protestantism and united with the kings of the earth, this movement makes war with the people of God. How does it do that? Well, it passes a decree that no man can buy or sell save he takes the mark of the beast. It forces human beings into a forced worship with a death decree. God's people, though, are faithful to him. Revelation 14, verse 12, in the light of the enforcement of this mark of the beast, here are they that keep the commandments of God and have the faith of Jesus. So God has a people whose faith burns in their heart, whose faith changes their lives and leads them as they trust Jesus completely to keep his commandments. Verse 14, these shall make war with the Lamb, but the Lamb shall overcome them, for he is Lord of lords and King of kings. They that are with him are called, they are chosen, and they're faithful. They're called by Christ to redemption. They are chosen as his special people to reveal his light to the world. And they are faithful. They do not yield. The devil unites church and state. The people of God are impressed. They cannot buy or sell. A death decree hangs over their heads. It appears that the truth of God will be snuffed out. But the work of Christ arises, and the workers of Christ arise, and the people of Jesus arise, and the light of God's truth shines from one end of the earth to the other, as it says in Habakkuk chapter 2, verse 14, and the knowledge of the glory of the Lord will go from one sea to the other. Jesus' work is not going to be defeated. Jesus' plans are not going to be defeated. Jesus' people are not going to be defeated. Jesus' purpose is not going to be defeated. We are living, according to the prophecies of Daniel and Revelation, we are living in the last days of earth's history. Can we predict that Jesus will come in a year, 2 years, 3 years, 5 years? We can't predict that. This is no wild-eyed sensationalism. But based on Scripture, we are living in the final days of earth's history, when church and state will unite, and God is calling men and women to be faithful to him. He's calling men and women to be totally committed to Christ. He's calling men and women to live in harmony with his law. And as Jesus says, if you love me, keep my commandments. Christ is appealing to people to be faithful in this final hours of earth's history, in these crisis hours of earth's history, when an overwhelming surprise will burst upon the world. Do you sense Jesus calling you? Do you sense the Spirit of God speaking to your heart? Do you sense God making an appeal to you right now, wherever you are, sitting in your home watching this YouTube video, watching it with a friend, but you hear the call of God, watching it with your family, but you hear the call of God, and you're saying, Lord, I want to be faithful to you.
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0: Do you sense Jesus calling you? Do you sense the Spirit of God speaking to your heart? Do you sense God making an appeal to you right now, wherever you are, sitting in your home watching this YouTube video, watching it with a friend, but you hear the call of God, watching it with your family, but you hear the call of God, and you're saying, Lord, I want to be faithful to you. If that's your decision, let's pray. Father in heaven, we thank you with all of our hearts for these prophecies in Daniel and Revelation. We thank you that Jesus is coming soon. We thank you that we're living in the final last days of Earth's history based on prophecy. And Lord, we've studied about the five kings. We've studied about Babylon, Medo-Persia, Greece, and Rome, and the rise of the papacy. We've studied about the papacy going into captivity. We've studied about the rise of atheism in France, the sixth king, and the rise of the United States, the seventh. But then we've seen that the eighth would be one of the seventh, that the papacy would rise again, that church and state would be united, that a decree would be passed that no man could buy or sell except he had the mark of the beast, and a decree would be passed, that a death decree. But we've seen that God's people will be faithful, that they will stand firm, they will be filled with his love and charmed by his grace and changed by his power, and they'll keep his commandments. Lord, deep within our hearts, we want to be faithful to you. We want to walk in your footsteps. Oh God, seal within our hearts and minds your divine truth and help us walk with you. In Christ's name, amen.
2: 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So as we're hanging out tonight, Daniel here, Big Wave Dave here. I want to turn it over to a man named Victor in his story, Dave, about why he gave it all up in Malawi to help children get clean water. Now, with Cross International, we're helping him.
3: The children need to learn the gospel. They need to know the word of God while they are young. Because when they grow without it, it becomes difficult later on in life. They can be able to survive. They can be able to know that in my life, the provider is God. All of us are just servants. And it's God himself who is caring for them. And they will understand where to cry to, who to pray to, in order for them to improve their lives and improve their livelihood. But also, we have an ultimate goal that we want as many people as possible to enter the kingdom of God.
4: Yes.
3: We believe that the gospel is the only thing that matters. We have Christ's love in us, and that Christ's love is the one that compels us to want to support these children.
4: Daniel, you see what we're doing here? $150. 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Yes, getting them healthy enough to be able to go to school to learn how to read and write, even learn English, which changes their life. But ultimately, their eternal address changed.
2: Amen.
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7: Don't give up. Galatians 6:9 really just hit me. Don't grow weary while doing good, because in due season you'll reap a harvest. If you don't give up, if you don't faint, if you don't throw in the towel. So my encouragement is, no matter the storms that we are facing in life, hang in there. When you feel like it's all going to fall apart, that's where God works the best. It's in the weak times. It's when you're ready to give up. The scripture says that he is a very present help in times of trouble.
6: Woo! Amen to that. So good. Thank you, Pastor Shanks and the staff. 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
12: 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The Bible says the steps of a righteous man are ordered by the Lord. 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And I believe you will be.
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0: Friends, hi, Tom Lewis, Cross International. 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
20: Life is all about seasons, and there will be seasons where you'll feel totally inadequate, disappointed, discouraged, and all I can say is that God is faithful, but you need to hold on. Hold on.

In Acts chapter 12, there's a story of Peter in prison, and Herod has just killed James, and he put Peter in prison, and we have every reason to think that Peter's about to die too. And Peter is sound asleep. He's so sound asleep that the angel has to knock him on the shoulder to wake him up. And I never saw this, but till the other day I thought, well, this is Peter now sleeping through his storm. He learned it from Jesus, because Jesus slept through a storm.

I think even when we acknowledge that God is using this brokenness in our lives, we still are uncomfortable. But I think that's when we can change our focus and go from focusing on the problem and the brokenness and focus on what God may have for us. I don't

I think it's important to refocus and say, okay, God is using this in my life to make me more like Him. And isn't that my goal anyway? By praising Him, we're really saying to Him, I trust you.

Need a restart? We're glad you're here. On Keep the Faith, it's all about rising from the ashes and finding a richer life, a better way, and a new hope. It's called Contagious Encouragement.

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2: I just spent some beautiful time at the beach with my family, and it was magical and exhausting at the same time. It got me thinking. In everything that is beautiful, there also typically exists some friction. In the case of being at the beach with a two-year-old, the friction comes with a mountain of sand that ends up in everything. And every time we made it back to the beach house after a day of fun, I found myself face-to-face with a sand disaster that extended itself through the whole house. After 2 days of having a bad attitude about it, I needed to stop being surprised by the friction and by the mess. And I needed to instead include the friction as part of this formula that makes up the beauty of the day. We see friction with, honestly, with too much negativity because we don't realize that God uses it to soothe out our beautiful moments. I can't have those perfect beach moments without sand, and though the sand may make for extra work at the end of the day, it is always, without doubt, well worth it. And so the next time I find sand in places that it doesn't belong, I'm going to choose to see them as little extensions or reminders of the way that God sprinkles beauty into our lives.
3: Things are getting real. Jesus, take the wheel. Only way I'm getting to the other side.

0: God is interested in character, not just people being comfortable. And so you have to look at, is my separation from God, is it a result of this feeling of entitlement, this arrogance that I need to have it my way, that I'm the one that deserves a break today? And you could look at yourself and say, I have become demanding and unreasonable, and I need to back away from that.
1: Keep the faith, where encouragement becomes contagious.
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9: 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But it was so much more. The story is next on Keep the Faith.

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1: I'm Donna Cruz. The dream you have may feel unrealistic at times and, quite frankly, a bit discouraging. But things can change when you embrace the small along the way. Nick Nelson is a pastor at Lakewood Church in Houston and shares about this in his new book, You Can Live the Dream.
2: There's a story I tell in the book about my wife. She battles with vertigo. What we're trying to do is together celebrate the progress, even though she's not fully healed, even though she's isn't where she'd hope or want to be right now in her physical state, we're celebrating every little victory along the way. The other day we were at the church and we were doing a project together with some of our team members. My wife was going to drive from where we lived down to the church to meet with us. And it's about an hour drive, and driving, elevator rides, any type of motion exasperates her vertigo. Getting this text message, I knew if she was choosing to come down here, this was a big step for her. And she really felt like she wanted to take that step and do it afraid. And so she got in her car and she drove down. And when she got to the, you know, to the church to meet up with us, and we were celebrating, and we celebrated with Summer when she came in the door. And you could just see the look on everybody else's face, like, why are you guys high-fiving? Like, this is, all she did was get in a car and drive. But they didn't realize what it cost Summer to get in a vehicle despite her vertigo and the things she's dealing with, and to just take that step of faith.

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10: 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And God just flips it over and makes it so much better. We're just dreaming too.

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1: I'm Donna Cruz. Just hold on. There is a plan, a good plan. When you can't see what's ahead, it's hard to believe that, but that's what trust is all about. Alexa Penavega is an actor, maybe known best for her roles in Spy Kids and Dancing with the Stars. She learned this lesson when finding her husband, Carlos.
2: When I even think of the type of guy that I dated before my husband, I had a whole list. I had a whole checklist of what I wanted and expected out of my person. And Carlos wasn't anything on that list. In fact, Carlos was everything on my no list. He was Hispanic. I come from a crazy Colombian family. So I was like, I don't want to do that. So no Spanish people. He is not as tall as the people I dated before. Everybody was over 6 feet. Carlos is 5'7". I was like, I'm never dating anybody in the industry. So no actors. And he's an actor. I was like, absolutely no singers. He's a singer. So what cracks me up is I have this whole list of the kind of guy I would never look at, never date, never even entertain the idea of being with. And yet God, I show up to Bible study and God's like, nope, this is your husband. Here you go. And I think it just goes to show you, we all have these plans or we all have these ideas of what we think we want, what we would like to happen in our lives. And God just flips it over and makes it so much better. We're just dreaming too small. Like, we cannot comprehend the vastness and greatness of what God has in store for each and every one of us. And when we really just let go and truly let God lead, you will find your husband. You'll find your dream job. You'll find also that the road is very hard, but so worth it. There's

You know, the hurts of life are going to come your kids' way. Part of the reality of being a parent, I think, is preparing your kids to realize that their tough days are ahead. And everybody in life isn't nice, but the kid who has the blessing and the support of mom and dad, not that parents do things for the kid, but the parents who will listen to a kid, that's so fundamental, is that lucky kid who I think can take on anything if the parents are good listeners.

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2: When my son was born, he was born like super premature, and he had kind of a growth on the back of the eye, and if it continued to grow, he would be blind. And so he had to have regular checkups, and they were really horrible, and we were young and just out of college, and we moved, and we no longer had insurance to cover the visit. And we had $100 left in our account. That was all we had. We were living with my dad. And we have to take this baby to the appointment or they call CVS on us. We didn't have any other options but to pay out of pocket. And we didn't have anything. So I remember sitting in the car outside the Wendy's parking lot and saying, God, let this be the last appointment. I don't know how, but just let this be the last one. This is all the money we have in the world. And we go to the appointment, and the doctor says, there's nothing wrong with this baby's eyes. There's nothing ever been wrong with this baby's eyes as far as I can tell from looking at them. I just got chills. I mean, I just got chills and immediately looked up and said, thank you. Like, I just felt like, oh my gosh, he had my back. Like, it was true. All the things I had believed my whole life about God were true.

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12: Even I am he that blotteth out thy transgressions for mine own sake, and I will not remember your sins. So this is like, you know, there's a report card for your life.
13: Pastor Brett Metter assuring justification of the believer means just as if you've never sinned.
12: As a kid, I hated when report cards came out. But as a Christian, I love it because our report card is going to be good if you've been washed in the blood of Christ and had your sins nailed to the cross. He blots out your transgression, and your report card is going to come out looking good because he's merciful.
13: Malachi brings the Old Testament to a powerful conclusion, underscoring the justice of God. As Pastor Brett Metter delivers the final study and the last of our series on the prophets, he reflects on a call to believers to live faithfully, trusting that mercy will ultimately prevail and righteousness will reign. Looking forward to the return of the Lord in today's Word.
12: We saw, first of all, in chapter 1, verses 2 through 5, the denying of God's love. Wherein did you love us? And they were acting like God didn't love them. But also in verses 6 through 14, we saw, number 2, the defiling of God's table. They defiled the worship service in the temple. They were bringing defiled offerings, and it was abomination before the Lord. And the third part of this book, the devaluing of God's word, and that's chapter 2. Number 4, Malachi now calls them out for the deserting of their wives, to keep my D's going here, the deserting of their wives. Well, that brings us to the fifth section So not only were they, you know, devaluing God's word, deserting their wives, but number five, distorting the word of God, just kind of tweaking it to fit their fancy. Take a look here in verse 17. And it goes on, by the way, into chapter 3, all the way to verse 6. That's where we get the answer, the solution. But verse 17 is the problem. It says, "You have wearied the Lord with your words. Yet you say, wherein have we wearied him? When you say, everyone that doeth evil is good in the sight of the Lord, and he that delighteth in them, or wherein the God of judgment." This is where there's that distortion of the word. It's like when Isaiah 5:20, this starts to make me think of Isaiah 5:20. "Woe unto them that call evil good and good evil, that put darkness for light, light for darkness, that put bitter for sweet and sweet for bitter." But he goes on in chapter 3, verse 1. "Behold, I will send my messenger, and he shall prepare the way before me, and the Lord whom you seek shall suddenly come to his temple. Even the messenger of the covenant whom ye delight in, behold, he shall come, saith the Lord of hosts." When the world gets to that place where good is being called evil and evil is being called good, the solution, well, there's two messengers that are mentioned here. Now this gets interesting. The distorting of God's word is sort of the last straw, it seems, before God says, "I'm going to intervene." I believe that's true both when Jesus came the first time, but it's going to be even more true when he comes in the second coming. But what's interesting here is there's two messengers. Do you know who these messengers are? The first one, verse 1 of 3, "Behold, I will send my messenger, and he shall prepare the way before me." We probably know who this is, right? Who's the one that prepared the way for the Messiah? John the Baptist. We know that. By the way, there's some really interesting stuff about John the Baptist that I think fits in with this Malachi passage. Matthew 11, 9 through 10 says, "But what went ye out for to see," when they went to go see J the B, "a prophet? Yea, I send you more than a prophet, for this is he of whom is written, behold, I send my messenger before thy face, which shall prepare thy way before me." Here, you know, Jesus is quoting from Malachi, referring to John the Baptist. So we know this is really the messenger being talked about in chapter 3, verse 1. Now, all that to say, you know, with the people of Israel during Malachi's time, they got to that pinnacle of problems when they distorted God's word to mean things that it didn't. So the Lord says, that's when I'm going to send my messenger. He's going to prepare the way for messenger number two. At the end of verse one, it says, "He'll prepare the way before me, the Lord whom you seek shall suddenly come to his temple, even the messenger of the covenant." Which messenger do you think that is? Jesus, right. So the first one is John the Baptist. The second one is Jesus. And he's bringing the new covenant, which is the New Testament, the dedication there in the temple. By the way, if you remember Luke chapter 2, verses 25 through 40, there were two people that recognized Jesus as the Messiah there when he was dedicated in the temple. Simeon, the old guy, and Anna. Anna was also in her 80s, and they were waiting to see the Messiah. "Those that seek him will find them," the Bible says. And these people saw this fulfillment here of chapter 3, verse 1, there when Jesus was brought to the temple. But back to point number 5 here, the distorting of God's word, the answer is to have Christ come, the living word, and be the answer. And it goes on in verse 2. "But who may abide the day of his coming? And who shall stand when he appeareth? For he is like a refiner's fire and like a fuller's soap." Now this is where we have to discern. Are we talking about Jesus' first coming? Was there a gap between verse 1 and verse 2, when suddenly we're talking about this coming where no one's going to be able to stand when he appears? Most scholars believe now we're talking about his second coming. Remember, the Old Testament Jews, they didn't look at it as multiple comings. They thought it was just one coming of Jesus, but it was actually his first coming being prepared by John the Baptist, but his second coming is going to be very different than that, where people won't be able to stand. It'll be like a refiner's fire. That's the second coming. Verse 3 goes on, "And he shall sit as a refiner and purifier of silver. And he shall purify the sons of Levi and purge them as gold and silver, that they may offer unto the Lord an offering in righteousness. Then shall the offering of Judah and Jerusalem be pleasant unto the Lord, as in the days of old, as in former years. And I will come near to you to judgment, and I will be a swift witness against the sorcerers, against the adulterers, and against the false swearers or liars, against those that oppress the hireling of his wages, the widow and the fatherless that turn aside the stranger from his right and fear not me, saith the Lord of hosts. This is all what Jesus is going to do in his refining fire, second coming. Things will be purified during the second coming of Christ. Notice this list here. There's quite a list. First of all, sorcery. You've got adultery, liars, oppressing the employees, people that work for you, not paying them well. Hopefully that's none of you. Orphans and widows, turning to the side of a stranger and not really fearing God. Those are the seven things the Lord's going to set right the Jews during the millennial kingdom. When he rules and reigns, he's going to wipe out all that stuff. And he's going to bring in righteousness. And look at verse 6. It says, "For I am the Lord, I change not. Therefore, you sons of Jacob are not consumed." The only reason you guys aren't wiped out right now is because I don't change. And I've made a promise that I keep. That's what he's saying. Aren't you thankful the Lord never changes? You can trust God. Hebrews chapter 13, verse 8. Jesus Christ is the same yesterday, today, and forever. I love James 1:17. Every good gift, every perfect gift is from above and comes down from the Father of lights. Check this out, the last part. With whom is no variableness, neither shadow of turning. And I love that. There's no variableness, no shadow of turning with our God. He's always the same. So far in Malachi, we see the denying of God's love, chapter 1, verse 2 through 5. You have the defiling of God's table, the devaluing of God's word, the deserting of their wives, and the distorting of God's word. And that brings us to number 6, the depriving of God's house. This has to do with the worship. And the Lord says, "You've deprived my house." Take a look, verses 7 through 12. They were depriving the house of God with their worship, especially in their tithes and offerings. That verses 7 all the way through verse 12, we looked at that in depth. So that's the depriving of God's house. Verses 7 through 12, we looked at that. Number 7, the degrading of God's work. That's verses 13 through 18. Let's read. He says, "Your words have been stout against me, saith the Lord. Yet you say, what have we spoken so much against thee? Ye have said, it is vain to serve God. And what profit is it that we have kept his ordinance and that we have walked mournfully before the Lord of hosts?" And verse 15, "And now we call the proud happy. Yea, they that work wickedness are set up. Yea, even they that tempt God even are delivered." Interesting, they're basically saying, the people are like, serving the Lord is a waste of time. And that's just kind of a secular, worldly, godless sort of perspective. Why do you guys go to church on a Wednesday night? You could be sitting at home, watching TV here, going to your kids' sporting events. What a waste of time. Well, that's what the world says. That's what these Jews were saying during Malachi's time. Serving the Lord is a waste of time. Degrading God's work and anybody who was doing God's work or serving the Lord. You know, they were making statements like in verse 15. Here it says, be prideful and you'll be happier if you're prideful. And if you're into sin, you'll be all hooked up with money and popularity. That's kind of what it's saying here. Does this remind you, remember the psalmist, I think it was Asaph who wrote the psalm, Psalm 73. And he talked about, you know, the wicked prospering. No, Lord, why do the wicked prosper? You know, here I am serving you, but they're the ones who are, why is Hollywood elites being blessed? Why do people that are corrupt and sinful make all the money and live in fancy houses? Why do the heathen rage, he said. But then in the middle of that chapter, Psalm 73, he said, when I thought to know this, it was too painful for me until I went into the sanctuary of God. Then I understood their end. And then he said, oh man. Once I understood their end, they might be living large with yachts and fancy houses now and wealth and popularity and fame and fortune. But then I understood their end. And he said, oh, I'm wicked to have even thought that way toward them. He should have been compassionate toward those people knowing that they were going to go to destruction. You know, the Bible says there is pleasure in sin for a season. Hebrews 11:24, by faith, Moses, when he was come to years, refused to be called the son of Pharaoh's daughter, living large in Egypt. Choosing rather to suffer affliction with the people of God, slaves, rather than to enjoy the pleasure of sin for a season. That's what Moses saw it as. I could live large in sin and have pleasure just for this short time. But he said, esteeming the reproach of Christ greater riches than the treasures in Egypt, for he had respect unto the recompense of reward. You know, right now there's all kinds of people that are successful, but the Bible says their end is not good. There is pleasure in sin for a season. But the end leads to destruction is what it says. Well, back to point 7. In verse 16, Then they that feared the Lord spake often one to another, and the Lord hearkened and heard it. And a book of remembrance was written before him for them that feared the Lord, and that thought upon his name. And they shall be mine, saith the Lord of hosts, in that day when I make up my jewels, and I will spare them as a man spareth his own son that serveth him. Then shall ye return and discern between the righteous and the wicked, between him that serveth God and him that serveth him not. There's coming of a day where the Lord's going to break out the book of remembrance. As it turns out, the Lord is scrapbooking. There's a book of remembrance. I don't have time to go into this the fullest, but the question is, what kind of a book of remembrance do you have? For the unbeliever, it's a book of everything you've done wrong, and it's detailed with horrible pictures and memory of all the bad things you've done. But if you're a believer and you're a Christian, then your scrapbook that God has is only the good things that you did. It's just that simple. There's scriptures that talk about this, like in Colossians 2:14, blotting out the handwriting of ordinances that was against us, the laws that went against us, which were contrary to us. And he, the Lord, took it out of the way when he nailed it to the cross. Isaiah 43:25 says, I am he that blotteth out thy transgressions for mine own sake, and I will not remember your sins. So this is like, you know, there's a report card for your life. I don't know about you guys, but when I was in school as a kid, I hated when report cards came out. I lived in total fear, especially those ones they'd mail to your parents. You never really knew when they were going to show up. But as a Christian, I love it because our report card is going to be good if you've been washed in the blood of Christ and had your sins nailed to the cross. He blots out your transgression, and your report card's going to come out looking good because he's merciful. But what else does the Lord collect, by the way, in his scrapbook? There's interesting things when you really read the Bible. Psalm 56:8, thou tellest my wanderings, put thou my tears in a bottle. Are they not in thy book? Lord, in his scrapbook, remembers your tears and your suffering and the hurts and the pains that you go through. The Lord says, I'm going to remember those. He remembers your hurts and your sufferings. He doesn't forget those things. Well, all that to say, they said, whatever, we don't care what God's work is. What a waste of time it is. And so that brings us to the last and final chapter of the last and final book of the Old Testament. And it's only 6 little verses long. And it says this in Malachi 4:1. For behold, the day cometh. What day do you believe that's probably speaking of? The day of the Lord. For the day cometh that shall burn as an oven, and all the proud, yea, and all that do wickedly shall be stubble. And the day that cometh shall burn them up, saith the Lord of hosts, that it shall leave them neither root nor branch. But unto you that fear my name shall be the Son of Righteousness arise with healing in his wings, and he shall go forth and grow up of calves on the stall. Interesting, the day of the Lord, stubble burns quick. The stuff that's evil and wrong in the day of the Lord, it's going to burn out quick and hot. That's what it's saying here. Verse 2 talks about the Lord's going to have healing in his wings. And there's a phrase you and I don't recognize when it says, you'll go forth and grow up as calves of the stall. That's an idiom that the Jews would use to talk about a healthy, well-fed cow or cattle that's in the stall that's healthy is the idea. The Lord's going to take good care of you. Verse 3, and he shall tread down the wicked, for they shall be ashes under the soles of your feet in the day that I shall do this, saith the Lord of hosts. So, you know, rule and reign is what he's going to do. Verse 4, remember ye the law of Moses, my servant, which I commanded unto him in Horeb, for all Israel with the statutes and judgments. Behold, I will send you Elijah, the prophet, before the coming of the great and dreadful day of the Lord. Now, we already read a little bit about this thing. And when did Elijah come? When did Elijah come? Has he come? Will he come? Is he going to come in the future? The answer is yes, yes, and yes. Well, first of all, you have to remember, did Elijah ever see death? No. How many times is it appointed for a person to die? The Bible says once it's appointed for a man to die. Now, Jesus dealt with this. John the Baptist dealt with this. But there's some interesting, seemingly contradicted answers. Let me just go over this really quickly. This is kind of a fun thing about John the Baptist. In Matthew 11:12-15, it says, and from the days John the Baptist till now, the kingdom of heaven suffereth violence, and the violent taketh by force. For all the prophets and the law prophesied until John. This is, by the way, where Jesus basically calls John the Baptist the last of the Old Testament prophets. That's why we don't have prophets in the New Testament. These guys are done. We have a word of prophecy that can be given by any of the Christians in the New Testament. 1 Corinthians 12 talks about the manifestations of the Spirit, and a word of prophecy is different than these guys of the Old Testament. So J the B, he's the last of the prophets. They prophesied until John. And check this out, verse 14. If you will receive it, this is Elias or Elijah, which was for to come. He that hath ears to hear, let him hear. So, man, Jesus is talking about how John the Baptist somehow is Elijah. Would you agree with that? Yes. But check out this in John chapter 1, verse 19 through 23. This is the record of John when the Jews sent priests and Levites from Jerusalem to ask him, "Who art thou?" And he confessed and denied not, but confessed, "I am not the Christ." And they asked him, "What then art thou? Are you Elijah?" And he said, "I am not." "Art thou that prophet?" He answered, "No." Then they said unto him, "Well, who art thou, that we may give an answer to them that sent us? What sayest thou of thyself?" And he said, "I am the voice of one crying in the wilderness, make straight the way of the Lord, as said the prophet Isaiah." Then Jesus said this mysteriously in Matthew chapter 17. His disciples asked him, saying, "Why then say the scribes that Elijah must come first?" They were teaching that, by the way, from Malachi, the Hebrew Bible. And Jesus answers them, "Elijah truly shall come first and restore all things. But I say unto you that Elijah is come already, and they knew him not, but have done unto him whatsoever they listed. Likewise shall also the Son of Man suffer of them." Then the disciples understood that he spake unto them of John the Baptist. Who? Is he or isn't he Elijah? Here's what, basically, when you put it all together. Elijah never died. He was taken up into heaven. But it seems that John the Baptist perhaps had the spirit of Elijah upon him in some sort of mysterious spiritual way. That's why Jesus, like, if you have ears to hear, and if you're heavy enough to really understand this, John the Baptist was Elijah, but Elijah's like, "I am not Elijah." But he had the spirit of Elijah in him and upon him. But it says he's going to come at the end and restore all things. Did John the Baptist do that? No. But Elijah's coming again. Did you know that? And we read that, by the way, in Revelation. In fact, this is just part of the story in Revelation chapter 11, verses 5 through 6. If these two witnesses are going to come, and check out what happens. One of them, I believe, is Elijah. The other, probably Moses. So in the tribulation period, these two prophets of the Old Testament are going to be on the scene. "And if any man will hurt them," the scriptures say, "fire will proceed out of their mouth and devour their enemies." Does that sound like Elijah? Kind of. He was into fire and killing people. "And if any man will hurt them, he must in this manner be killed." So barbecue. "These have power to shut heaven, that it rain in the days of their prophecy." Who shut the rains of heaven down? Elijah. "And also have power over the water to turn them to blood." Who was that? Moses. "And to smite the earth with all the plagues as often as they will." Moses. And then the story goes on. If you read through the rest of the book of Revelation in the tribulation period, the world hates these guys, but nobody can touch them. But eventually, finally, they will be killed in the streets of Jerusalem, and their bodies will be left there for days, and the world's going to celebrate their death. And they're going to be like, "Merry Christmas, the two prophets are dead," and they'll give gifts one to another. In the tribulation, they'll be so happy these two guys are dead. They'll start giving gifts and celebrating, but then the guys come alive again as they've been laying in the street for 3 days. They're going to rise up and they'll say, "We're back." No, I just made that part up, but they will come back to life. Maybe Moses and Elijah. I wouldn't die on that battlefield. Some people say Enoch. And the reason, Enoch was the last day's prophet, and he also didn't see death. There was mysterious circumstances around Moses' death, if you recall. There was a contending for the body of Moses between Michael the archangel and Satan. Remember that whole thing in the book of Jude? But that's a whole other story. But he says in verse 6, as we end, "And he shall turn the heart of the fathers to children and the heart of the children to their fathers, lest I come and smite the earth with a curse." What's the last word of the Old Testament? Curse. And it really is, because the law of the Old Testament shows that we cannot be good enough and that we are cursed with sin. What's the last phrase of the New Testament? I'll just tell you, "The grace of our Lord Jesus Christ be with you all. Amen." I like that. But without the heavy Old Testament, the New Testament won't be appreciated nearly as much as it could be. It's the black backdrop of our sin and depravity and the curse of sin that makes the New Testament come alive with joy, and that we're going to see just the joy of God's plan to save. Like, you know, the Old Testament to a real solid Bible-believing Christian is not an old, passed away, has-been book. It's the first part of the story, and the New Testament is the next part that is connected to and joined together with the Old Testament. We need to see the connection. It's not the end of the old and the beginning of the new. They connect together.
13: 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Well, I have Pastor Brett with me now, and we've just concluded the last of the minor prophets, Malachi, which also happens to be the last book of the Old Testament. Brett, what would you like to leave our listeners with today?
12: Well, Kurt, I'd say this. Malachi ends the Old Testament with great expectation and anticipation. You know, he talks about the coming of Elijah, pointing to John the Baptist, who would prepare the way for Jesus. But the message underneath all of this is God hasn't changed. In Malachi 3:6, I am the Lord, I change not, which is such a great word of comfort in a changing world. I find that as I look around, you know, what's going on in the world, you can be easily shaken by uncertainty, but God's the same yesterday, today, and forever. And if you feel distant from God, Malachi would say, return to him and he'll return to you. The Old Testament closes with anticipation, and then the New Testament opens with fulfillment of that in Christ.
13: Yeah, that really is an encouragement that whatever we're facing in life, we serve a God who never changes, and we can count on that. 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And that's all the time we have. Next time, Pastor Brett will begin one of the most exciting books in the New Testament as we look at the Acts of the Apostles. Today's Word with Pastor Brett Metter is an outreach of Athey Creek Church in West Lynn, Oregon.
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14: I have no idea. We may not have ever met before. We're talking right now. I'm Daniel. And I have no idea what your role is today. But know that God has placed you in that role. And your job is to do it today. Sometimes I feel like we look around and, hey, maybe we listen here on the radio and we hear people giving sermons. Or we hear these incredible stories and testimonies. And we say, well, my life isn't that. And we think that there's something wrong with us. Your life today, your testimony, your pulpit, may be just the interaction you have with someone. It could be the raising of your kids. It could be anything. God uses our everyday lives to bless others, to point to him, and just be used that way. Be open to whatever it looks like.
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0: God, create a spirit within me that is dependable and unwavering. Though the culture comes against me, though those people come against me, God, I am unwavering. I am holding tight. Why? Because of me? No, because my shoes are found on the rock of Jesus Christ. I can't move because I built my life on the rock. So God, you created me a clean heart. God, you renew a steadfast spirit within me.
1: 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Today's message on regaining lost ground is titled Preparing the Heart to Pray, and is part four from the sermon series, The Bible Doesn't Say That. 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And now, from Westside Christian Fellowship in Leona Valley, California, here's Pastor Shane Eidelman.
0: I love that scene in Isaiah where he says he saw the train of God's robe, which filled the entire temple. And the angels would sit there and cry out, "Holy, holy, holy is our God." And the temple would shake like this. The pillars of the temple would shake with that word, "Holy, holy, holy is our God." Why? Because that's the power. Yes, we need the love of God, but it's the holiness of God that comes in and uproots evil and conquers sin. It's when people are holy and set apart for God. God says, "Come out from among them. Come out from among them and be loving." Yes, but come out from among them and be holy. Because if you're loving without holiness, you are leading people astray. That's a big problem in our culture today. Well, we just love everybody. Just love them, allow them to continue sinning. Yeah, just love them as they're walking to hell, love them. Well, I don't want to say anything. I just want to love them. There's a time and place for that. Don't leave here thinking, Shane just said, nail them with holiness. Just don't even worry about love. Just wreck him with the power of God. No, you need both. Love without holiness, you're lukewarm. Holiness without love, you're a Pharisee. So you have to find that middle ground. How? Pray. Because when you're filled with the Spirit of God, you don't go and judge people. You love them. But you also call them to holiness. The big thing that's out there now is the LGBT suicide rate is alarming. And the reason is because validating sin won't lead to hope. Repentance leads to hope. Point them to the cross. But Shane, they might still struggle. Yeah, we all still struggle with something. Come on. You point them to the hope, to the cross. That's where the hope is. 40 years ago, they said the church is at fault because they're making people feel guilty. You can't say that anymore.

Because now the media is supporting sin. The government is supporting sin. The school districts are supporting sin. Hollywood is supporting sin. Facebook is supporting sin. Everything is supporting sin. And you have this voice over here, the church saying, hold on, turn back to God. You can't say blame us now anymore because everybody's supporting sin, but there's still hopelessness. The suicide rate is epidemic. Why? Because you're running from the answer. Turn people back to the hope and to the answer in Christ. That's the only answer. And you know it's true. I have loved people through their sin. I'm doing it right now with many who don't come to this church and struggle with everything from alcohol to homosexuality. Love them. Don't judge them. They're still miserable. They're still hopeless. And I'm loving them. Why? Because my love is not supposed to replace God's love through forgiveness. Folks, that is so important because this culture is going to hell in a handbasket. You better know what the priorities are. And we hear all these deceiving things, and it's not deceiving if you look to God's word. Psalm 139, search me, O God, broken, humble, cleansed, and a believing heart. A believing heart trusts in God completely. You know why this is important? Because many people trust in God as long as it's going in their direction. Trust is, Lord, no matter what you do, I will trust you. No matter what happens, I will trust you. Psalm 139, search me, O God, search me and know my heart. Try me and know my thoughts and see if there's any wicked way in me and lead me in the way everlasting. How many of you are willing to pray that this morning? Y'all raise your hands, just say it in your heart. Search me, O God. And know my heart. Most people don't want to pray that if they're not willing to give up their sin. Who's going to pray that prayer if they want to continue in their sin? What do we say? I'll pray that in 10 years after I have fun. One of the biggest tricks of the enemy is to make people think that following God is not fun. You're filling the lust of the flesh as somebody in rebellion, and you're miserable, and you're hopeless. How is that fun? Sure, the Bible says hard is the way of the transgressor, but it says also that sin satisfies for a season. There's a fulfillment as the sin is being gratified, but then when that is over, the negative aspects come in. So let's ask a few questions. Just think what would happen if each believer made it his or her utter priority to spend quality time alone before God. I want you to think about that for a minute. What about if God became the priority in your life? So when you got up, it wasn't media, social media, your phone, this, texting, emails. It was God. What about when you got up if it was God, not the what's going on in the news? Same thing in the evening. What if God became the priority in your life? Yes, you still have to work. You pay the bills. You do chores. You get errands done. I know. But he can still be the priority. Is there any area in your life which you have not completely given over to Jesus Christ as Lord of your life? Number two, is there anyone or anything that I love or desire more than God himself? It's called idolatry. Is there anything that you love more than God himself? Number three, how do my relationships stand in the presence of God? Look at the last one. Have I forgiven people? Have I forgiven everyone? People don't realize how much of a hindrance this is to our prayer life. You can't go in praying for God and holding bitterness and unforgiveness in your heart. Oh, it gets quiet during that point. This is the hard one, isn't it? This is where the rubber meets the road. God, forgive me and all my sins. Thank you for the cross, but I'm not going to forgive them. That will hinder your prayer life. It's like cancer to the bones. Because you're praying and because you're not free, you're still bound to that unforgiveness and that anger and that bitterness. You have to release that. And remember, releasing this doesn't mean that the person was right. It means that you're giving it back to God. Because I've had people, I prayed for people many times, it breaks my heart that have been abused. Maybe as a child, different things, my water boils. But releasing forgiveness does not mean that that person was right and off the hook. It means you've given it to God and you're released of the cancer of unforgiveness. These things, unforgiveness, bitterness, they weigh on you. They've even studied how they produce toxic elements in your body.
toxic chemicals that come in and damage the heart, damage your damn it, you're just so mad and tense. The reason is because when you're angry, you're upset, right? You're tense, and that cortisol is released, adrenaline is released. That's wonderful if you're running away from a lion, even though you couldn't get away, but it's a nice thought. But when it comes to living life, if you're always in that state of high adrenaline, cortisol, and I'm just always, your body is not designed to continually be beat with those high levels of those hormones that are very beneficial in small dosages, very destructive in excess. So what that does, you release that forgiveness. But you don't know what my dad did. You don't know what my mom, you don't know what they did to me. I don't know, but God knows. It doesn't mean they are right. It means, you know what, Lord? They're not holding me in prison anymore. I'm giving it over to you. And that will, your prayer life will explode. Why? Because I've been set free. I've been set free from these shackles that have held me down. Number four, am I truly surrendered to God in the area of personal disciplines and holiness of life? What is personal disciplines? Praying and reading. And we call them disciplines because it's a discipline where you have to do it. You discipline your body to do these things. But there is a reward afterwards. People think, oh, it's discipline, it's drudgery. No, it's not. There's a reward. If any of you worked out hard and disciplined your body and got some results, I lost this weight. My blood pressure is normal. I'm no longer type 2 diabetes. I feel 10 times better. Oh, it wasn't fun the first couple weeks or a couple months. It wasn't fun getting out there and walking for 4 miles. It wasn't, but there's disciplines that have rewards later. How much more spiritually and holiness of life? Maybe it's interesting, or might not interesting, but wise to mention this. When I mentioned over here this holiness movement about you can't go to the movies and you can't do this, you have to remember something. You are not a neutral being. You are either filled with the Spirit of God or you're filled with the world. Or you're doing this a lot, like most of us. Oh, I'm so filled with God. I'm so filled with God's Spirit after Sunday, and here comes Wednesday. You know, you get out and you've got this filled with God, filled with the world. And that's what happens when you listen to the media. It's interesting. In Romans 1, Paul talks about that they suppressed the truth and they gave themselves into a lie and they begin to burn with lust. Women for women, men for women. But then men for men. Then something at the end he says is interesting. He says the rebuke is also to those who are amused by it, are entertained by it, who allow it. So although we say, I wouldn't do that, we watch it, we are entertained by it, you just turn on something and there's sexual things that are drawing us in, then there's envy and there's pride that draws us in, the media, everything is drawing us in, so we're filled with the things of the world. So we begin to think like the world. That's why you have all these people that can come out. That's why I was on Fox with that lady who's on Sex in the City. They called it Sin in the City, but they didn't catch that. But Sex in the City, she's going to rebuke the president on morality. We've lost our moral compass. You have a person promoting sex in the city, promoting all kinds of ungodly, illicit sex. And by the way, sex is great and good and God-given in the proper thing, just like a fireplace is wonderful in the fireplace. You go step down the living room floor, you've got problems. Same thing. So you have this person lecturing the president, the vice president, calling him a homophobe because he stands up for your values. Holiness is so important. Number five, do I tolerate pride? Do I tolerate? What does that mean? Put up with. Do you put up with pride? How do I know? Are you always making excuses for it? I'm just passionate. I just know my stuff. I just see things differently. God speaks to me, not you. Do you put up with pride in your heart? What about impurity? What about unbelief? Or is there any other compromise in your heart? Compromising. Number six, am I allowing the Lord to bring me into a life of true worship and obedience to the Holy Spirit of God? Would I call myself a diligent seeker of His face? Let me tell you how real the struggle is between the world and the Spirit. I know we could have a lot more people at 6 a.m. morning worship right here. But what excuses come up?
tired, it's cold, it's far, I've got to go to work. We take off work to go voting. We take work off to drive a friend to LAX airport. We might even take off Black Friday. Shop till you drop to go spend on things that are perishing. Because see, it's that struggle. The struggle is real between the flesh and the Spirit of God. So are you allowing, are you going to allow the Lord to bring into your life true worship? If so, say, Lord, I want that. What does it look like? What does true worship look like? God, show me. And yes, we do have morning worship this week at 6 a.m. every morning. People say, you need to have it at evening. And then we have it at evening. Guess what? Same people don't show up. So I fool me once, fool me twice, but isn't it true though, right? Well, if you just had an evening, we have an evening. Oh, they don't show up. If you just had Saturdays, have Saturday, no, don't show up. Excuses have to die. Here's what we do. We allow the flesh to control us. Yes, I'm tired. Yes, it's cold, but you know what? Flesh, be quiet. I'm going to drag you along. You're the ball and chain. My spouse isn't. You're the ball and chain, flesh, so let's go. And that's the Christian walk. You tell the flesh what to do. You have a scripture for me that says it pulls you around. Show it to me after the service because there isn't anything. You discipline your body. You tell it no. You tell it we're going to praise God even if we don't feel like it. We're going to serve Him even if we don't feel like it. We're going to worship Him. We're going to go to church. We're going to put God on the counter. Of course you don't feel like it, flesh. You're coming into submission to me. I'm not submitting to your desires or your will. And guess what? Here's the great thing. Eventually, he listens. Just look at just all those trying to eat healthy. You know, after a couple weeks, it finally says, all right, you're not having pizza. Get out the salad. Get out the healthy stuff because you've taught it. You've disciplined it. I think it's the same concept when the Bible says, resist the devil and he will what? Flee. You resist the flesh. That's what Paul said. I discipline my body. He didn't leave it there. He said, I bring it under subjection, meaning I bring my flesh under my control. Most people have it this way. The flesh is controlling how often they come to church. The flesh is controlling how often they read the Bible. The flesh is controlling because they listen to the defense attorney within. You don't need to do that. You've read that, you know. And they just keep letting the flesh control them. But the life of the Christian is this, you bring your flesh under subjection and under control. And then number 7, is there some command or calling that the Lord has given you that you have chosen to pull back away from or ignore? Did you catch that? Has God called you to do something and you just ignore it? You think you're going to have a vibrant prayer life? Because that rebellion stops that. So I want to ask this question. How many of you has God prompted to do something, to serve? Children's ministry? Okay, I'm bringing this home now. Ushering, we need ushers, we need children's ministry, we need sound, we need all these areas. And about 10%, maybe 15% of the church actually serve. So 85% of the people that come here don't even serve. Now I know people are busy and with kids and I'm got it, I'm right there with you. But if God is calling you, if God is prompting you to do something, how many times has He been prompting you to go to help at the hospital homes? Months, years, homeless outreach. We have every Sunday evening at 6:30, prompting, come to the morning worship, prompting. I know I should help those kids, but I really don't like kids. That's what I hear most often. People say, I wish I could help in children's ministry, but I don't like those little stinkers. I'm not a kids person. You're not a kid. You had kids, didn't you? Yeah. Well, you're a kids person then. Because often I've noticed God will use those difficult things to shape us. My wife, remember this, when I first called the ministry, and she obviously called with me, we were both called, I said, how many times did I say, I'm not speaking to youth? Well, guess what I did for a year and a half? I even wrote a book about it, What Works for Young Adults, Solid Choices in Unstable Times. And I was speaking at youth conferences. I was speaking at youth events. Why? Because it was uncomfortable. Because they don't pay as good attention as you do. They're on their phone, yawning, bored. But God, often what you're running from is what God's calling you to chip you away. I don't want to go on the mission field. Oh, guess what? You need to see what it looks like in third world countries. I don't want to do this. I don't want to do this. That's usually the flesh. So is there an area you've been running from to serve? Then grab that card in front of you in the pew and fill it out.
Half joking, but half not. I feel if people, if you want to serve, let us know, because we need people helping. I think it hinders prayers when a Christian and all they're doing is coming, being fed by the church. Their kids are being fed. They're being encouraged, and they don't give back. They will become unhealthy spiritually, because we're not supposed to get overweight spiritually. We're supposed to give it back. We receive and we give it back. Better for you to give than to receive. So let me close with this. This is both for the person who doesn't know Christ and the person who does. David said, "Wash me thoroughly from my iniquity and cleanse me from my sin. Purge me with hyssop and I shall be clean. Wash me and I shall be whiter than snow." So for the person, if you don't know who Jesus Christ is, you know intellectually, you hear about it right now, you have a concept of who he is, you know he existed or you think he did, the Bible says you must be forgiven of your sin, you must repent and believe. It's that simple. I repent of my sin and I believe, God, and as a result, wash me thoroughly from this iniquity. But then also the saint who gets trapped in sin. Remember, I've given you that analogy before that it's sin is like mud that a pig falls into and a lamb. The pig enjoys it. The lamb cries out and wants out of that mud. So it's this image we have here saying, God, wash me thoroughly from this sin. Cleanse me and purge me that I will be clean. Wash me and I will be whiter than snow. So a believer can say that as well. If they're trapped in sin, if sin's got a hold on them, if this message is convicting, you're ready for lunch. This might be a good time to apply this verse. God, cleanse me. Create in me, like David said. He had somebody murdered. He committed adultery. His child died. And he said, God, create in me a clean heart. God, create in me a clean heart. Renew a right spirit within me. That word right means dependable and unwavering. Who wants that this morning? I sure do. God, create a spirit within me that is dependable and unwavering. Though the culture comes against me, though people come against me, God, I am unwavering. I am holding tight. Why? Because of me? No, because my shoes are founded, are stuck on the rock of Jesus Christ. I can't move because I built my life on the rock. So God, you created me a clean heart. God, you renew a steadfast spirit within me. I love that old hymn, Rock of Ages. Rock of Ages, cleft for me, let me hide myself in thee. It's this picture of this huge, enormous, think of Yosemite, half dome or whatever it is, and you're hiding in that cleft, that little opening, you're just hiding in there in this massive rock, 3,000 feet high. Rock of Ages, let me hide in thee. Let me find safety in thee. The Bible often attributes or actually links Jesus with things like a rock and a strong tower, a fortress, a buckler, a shield, a Sabbath rest, an Alpha, an Omega, a lion, a conquering king who will come back with a sword coming out of his mouth to judge the nations. He will rule the nations with a rod of iron. He will tread the winepress and the wrath of Almighty God. It's strength. So number one, do you know him? Not about him. Do you truly know him? Or number two, for believers, do you need to fully surrender, get your life on track, and get that prayer life blazing again? Before anyone falls into a moral abyss, you watch the news, how many pastors are going, what's going on? It all started here in the prayer closet. When you become too busy, no time for God, that's where the fall's coming. It all starts there. Prayer strengthens you. Prayer encourages you. Prayer rebuilds you. Prayer renews you. It revitalizes your entire life. You are strong in the things of God. The enemy gets you out of that prayer closet and you are doomed, because that's your strength. Knowing and applying scripture, yes, but also praying. Praying and pulling down heaven. A writer, I don't know who it was, a couple hundred years ago, I read it last night, said something like, the devil knows that 1 hour in heartfelt communion with God will pull down what he's been trying to conceive in your life for the last year. An hour with God pulls down what Satan is trying to build. Is Satan after your children? Yes. Is he after your marriage? Is he after your personal life? Yes. What pulls that down? What pulls down strongholds? What casts down every argument and high thing that exalts itself against the knowledge of God? What does that prayer, the prayer closet?
You see that? Now the power is prayer. The power is what moves the hand of God. It's prayer. And we've got to get back to being a praying church.

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You can find more information at westsidechristianfellowship.org. 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And for all the latest on what God is doing with His ministry here, please be sure to follow us on most social media platforms. Westside Christian Fellowship is located 60 miles north of Los Angeles in Leona Valley, California. 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

0: That was Regaining Lost Ground, a pre-recorded program brought to you by Westside Christian Fellowship on 99.5 KKLA. So it probably should be easier to kind of keep track of all of the memories in life now that everything is digital and right here on our phones. But I feel like I do less of that just because I'm constantly moving and looking at the next thing as opposed to going back. It's Daniel. So my friend Chris reached out and said, hey, I found an old chat from a few years ago that we were in a group chat together. We were all kind of watching movies at someone's house, and he was going back in time. And I made a joke about how different I was back then. And it may have sounded a little depressing. I said, oh, I was different, and I was full of hope. And I was, he's like, are you okay? I'm okay. But I guess what I really meant is that I've matured a bit. Because in that season of my life, I was kind of thinking about what my life would look like. And it was this very specific thing. And I had all these hopes and ambitions. And now that I get older, I guess as the hymn says, it is well with my soul. I have accomplished some of those goals. Some of those things have happened in my life. Some of them haven't. But I'm at peace. And I'm grateful that as I look back, I realize that the most important things in my life may have changed since then. But the most important thing is my relationship with Jesus, striving every day to be the man that he wants me to be. And to just be at peace with life.
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2: 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So prayer is just our way of expressing that.
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10: Welcome to Word of Life with Pastor Richard Shork of Calvary Chapel Monrovia. 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
11: Knowing that the testing of your faith produces patience. God is working. Trials have purpose in the believer's life. In my mind, the only purpose of this trial is for me to be afraid and complaining and overwhelmed. That's not the purpose. The purpose is believe, trust God. The scripture says that God works all things together for good to those that love God, to those that are called according to his purpose.
10: Often in life, when we go through hard times, we're left wondering why we experience such pain, and it can lead us to ask, why did God allow this? But today, Pastor Richard urges us to trust God's perspective. What we may see as suffering, he can use as a time of growth and shaping in our lives. When God allows us to go through storms, it's not to harm us, but to form us into who he's calling us to be. And that happens as we trust him through it. Now here's Pastor Richard in the book of Matthew chapter 17 with today's edition of Word of Life.

0: If you have your Bibles with you, open them with me to Matthew chapter 17. Seems I'm always talking about faith recently as I'm working my way through these Gospels, because it seems that Jesus was always talking about faith. It seems that Jesus almost expects his disciples to have faith. And we see here in the passage we'll look at that Jesus is actually, I have to say, he seems frustrated because of the lack of faith. And so this tells us that, you know, the Lord expects us to trust him, expects us to believe his promises, his word, his saving work. But when we walk in unbelief, when we doubt the promise of God, when we let worry and anxiety overrule our heart, or we let condemnation, we think that, you know, maybe God can't forgive me. We think that maybe that's even pious and humble, but in truth, it's unbelief. And God wants us not to be unbelieving, but believing. And we're going to see something here in Matthew 17. It's in two of the other Gospels as well, and I will reference some from Mark. But let me give you the setting. Jesus takes a few of his disciples, three, Peter, James, and John. He takes them with him up on a mountain. And up on this mountain, so he leaves the other nine down at the base of the mountain. And he takes them up on the mountain, and he is transfigured before their eyes. Something of his heavenly glory, his divine glory, appears to the three that he brings with them. It says that his clothes began to glow and shine white. You get this idea that he's changed right before their eyes. Something of his divine nature begins to show through even the physical body that he was indwelling. It says that Elijah and Moses were there ministering to him, that a voice from heaven they heard, this is my son, obey him, follow him. So they have this incredible experience, but it's just a few. Jesus only wants a few of them to see this revelation of him. And now they come back down the mountain to join up with the other nine. And when they come down from the mountain, they find a little bit of a controversy going on. The other nine are down there trying to help a situation, and it's not going well. And some of the scribes are there debating them. Jesus kind of, you know, you leave you guys alone for just a little while, and they find themselves in trouble. And this is now the setting, and we pick it up in Matthew 17, verse 14 is where I'll pick up. And when they had come to the multitude, a man came to him, kneeling down to him and saying, Lord, have mercy on my son, for he is an epileptic and suffers severely. For he often falls into the fire and often into the water. So I brought him to your disciples, but they could not cure him. Then Jesus answered and said, O faithless and perverse generation, how long shall I be with you? How long shall I bear with you? Bring him here to me. And Jesus rebuked the demon, and it came out of him, and the child was cured from that very hour. Then the disciples came to Jesus privately and said, Why could we not cast it out? So Jesus said to them, Because of your unbelief. For assuredly I say to you, if you have faith as a mustard seed, you will say to this mountain, Move from here to there, and it will move, and nothing will be impossible for you. However, this kind does not go out except by prayer and fasting. Now, I want to reference Mark's gospel. He adds some additional details to this event, but you're getting the idea here. Jesus comes down, and this trouble is there, and he resolves it. But it says in Mark's gospel that when the Father brought the Son to him, he asked the Father, and I'm in Mark chapter 9, verse 21, so he asked the Father, how long has this been happening to him? And he said, from childhood. And often he has thrown him both into the fire and into the water to destroy him. But if you can do anything, Have compassion on us and help us. Jesus said to him, If you can believe, all things are possible to him who believes. Immediately the father of the child cried out and said with tears, Lord, I believe, help my unbelief. We get a little more interaction with Jesus and the father. You get the setting. It's a demonic possession that has troubled this young boy's life and acts out in epileptic fits and tries to destroy him. And he brings them to the disciples. Jesus is up on the mountain with the three, and the nine are there, and they do their best. I'm sure they said in the name of Jesus. They had been out on mission before, and Jesus had given them authority. But for some reason, in this case, they're not able to minister any type of healing and cure. And we'll talk about that as to why. But we also see that the father was desperate. He brought his boy in hopes that they could help him. But when the disciples couldn't help, then you can see his doubt. He says to Jesus, imagine saying to Jesus, if you can help, please help. If I can help, if you can believe, I can do anything. Can you believe? Can you have faith? Will you trust me? You kind of get that subtle rebuke from Jesus. If you can help. What do you mean? If you can believe. That's the problem. It's not that God can't help. It's not that God doesn't want to help. It's not that God's power is limited. The issue is, can you believe? Can you trust God? You're in a circumstance. You're overwhelmed. It's a situation that you're not sure how it's going to turn out, and it's keeping you up at night. There's anxiety, there's fear. It's on your mind seemingly all the time. And if you're like me, I've had those moments. I pray just like this father did. Lord, if you can help me, if there's any way you can work this out, I know this is a very, very big case, probably even beyond your ability. I don't say that part. But I imply it because my faith is weak. Somehow I just think that, God, even God can't solve this for me, if you can help me. And Jesus says, I can help. Can you believe? I can work in your circumstance. Can you trust me? I can work this out for good. Will you believe? And he calls this man to faith. And I just have to love this father's prayer. How many of you prayed this very prayer? I know I have. Father, I believe, but please help my unbelief. I'm trying to believe, Lord. I'm trying to walk in faith. I'm trying to trust you, but I'm afraid. And nothing has worked out. Your disciples couldn't help him. This has been going on for years. Lord, I want to believe that it can change. Please help my unbelief, my doubt. Have you ever had a situation that's gone on for a long time? And you begin to wonder if it will ever change, and then you begin to doubt. You want to believe. You know God can help. Will he help? Lord, help our unbelief. And of course, Jesus heals the boy, rebukes the demon, and cures him. Back to his disciples, you notice the frustration. He comes down from the mountain. He's just had this glorious revelation, Moses and Elijah, a voice from heaven. And they say, yeah, we can't deal with this. And Jesus says, how long, right? Oh, faithless and perverse generation, how long shall I be with you? How long shall I bear with you? Bring him here to me. I don't know if Jesus was directly frustrated with his disciples and their inability to minister to this situation. I don't know if he was just frustrated with the whole condition of humanity, the brokenness, the suffering. I think there were times where Jesus was just moved with, oh, these people are so lost. They are so desperate. They are so weak in faith. They are so living and beneath and below what God wants and has for them. There is a frustration. There's also a love, a compassion, a wanting to bring them up. Come on, believe, trust, walk with me, walk in faith. I don't know how the Lord feels about my walk of faith at times, but my guess is, how long am I going to have to bear with the weakness of your faith? Now, I've been walking with the Lord for a long time, and can I just confess there are times when things come up and my first response is not faith. My first response is fear. My first response is, what am I going to do? Trying to scheme it out. My first response is out of my own strength. I don't see it through the lens of God. Can I just say that there's nothing that comes into your life, believer, that has not already passed through God's filter of what He has allowed to come to your life? Now, sometimes I wish He would strain out a little closer to the trial. But I have to believe that, because James said in his letter, consider it joy, brethren, when you encounter various trials, knowing that the testing of your faith produces patience. God is working. Trials have purpose in the believer's life. In my mind, the only purpose of this trial is for me to be afraid and complaining and overwhelmed. That's not the purpose. The purpose is believe, trust God. The scripture says that God works all things together for good to those that love God, to those that are called according to His purpose.
1: 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We love hearing from our listeners. Now, let's get back to Pastor Richard's study.
0: He works all things together for good. How many of you have heard of that verse? How many of you have quoted that verse? How many of you fail to believe that verse? Raise the other hand. This can't be good. When you said all things, Lord, I'm sure you didn't mean this thing. So you understand what God is looking for in our lives. He's looking for faith. Do you trust me? Do you believe me that I love you, that I'm with you, that I'm watching over your life, that I'm guiding your steps, that even in trouble, I'll be there. I'll work you through it. And in all things, I will bring good. I can work it for good. I can bring beauty from ashes. Nothing shall be impossible to those that walk with the Lord. Now, that doesn't mean God's going to solve everything just the way I hope and wish and desire Him to do it. But it does mean that I'm in good hands and that I can trust my loving Father to take me through the lessons of life that are helping me grow faith, helping me understand a deeper revelation of Him. Even in suffering, do you know that's where you sometimes meet Jesus even more intimately? Because He draws you into like we sang it tonight, Lord, I need your love like I need water. I need it like I need breath in my lungs. I need you, Lord. When you don't need the Lord, you're not singing that song. But boy, when you need it, that song, that's just exactly what you feel. So He says, faithless generation. He says to the Father, if you can believe, we can certainly work. And the disciples, they question Him afterwards. And they say, Lord, why couldn't we deliver this boy? What was our deficiency? Now, I personally like that. I like the transparency. I like the humility of the disciples. I like them coming and saying, Jesus, help us. We wanted to help. We wanted to minister. But we were unable. We were inadequate. What's going on? You know, that's a good question. Lord, I want to be effective for you. Lord, is there anything going on in my life that's hindering, limiting? Lord, is my faith engage? Can I be effective for you? These disciples were sincere. Lord, we wanted to help, and we couldn't. Why couldn't we do it? And Jesus tells them, because of your unbelief. I don't know what the struggle of faith was, because as I mentioned, they had tasted already the power of God, even operating through them when Jesus allowed them to minister. But something they came up against here, that it was just a little bit beyond what they could believe for. Some things we have faith for, don't we? Like the small things. I can believe God for those. How about you? I'm a man of faith when it comes to easy. But when it comes to something a little bit more, like this is an epileptic seizure, this has been his whole life, we'll give it a try. I'm sure they mouthed the right words, but in their hearts, they were doubting. This might be beyond us. This might be beyond what we can trust God for. And I do think that sometimes we limit God by the size of the trial, the circumstance. I mean, I can believe him for $1,000, but I can't believe him for $100,000. And I'm not, I'm just using that as a point of reference. You understand the things that we can see that are kind of within, maybe even in our own reach, we can trust God. But when it becomes something that's overwhelming, it's a little bit harder. I do think that the Lord will take you there. I believe that the Lord will lead your life into places that are just too big for you. There are things even in ministry that it just seems like God keeps those things in his counsel. I think of our church, all the years we've been looking, been going from building to building to building over the years. And even today, I'm still hoping and trusting that God is going to do more in this building or another building as the church grows. But when I think about real estate in Southern California, I think that's too big for me. That's too big for any of us. That's going to have to be a God thing. And, I think the Lord, I've been waiting for you to recognize that in truth, big or small, it's all a God thing. It's all about learning to trust me to walk by faith. So you think you're in a situation that seems too difficult? Maybe that's exactly where God wants you. He wants you there because he wants you to know that only he can deliver. And when he does, only he receives the glory. Amen. But this famous saying of Jesus, he says, if you could even have, I say to you in verse 20, if you have faith as a mustard seed, you will say to this mountain, move from here to there, and it will move, and nothing will be impossible to you. A mustard seed, it's just a turn of phrase for Jesus. If you can have faith, even the size of the smallest of seeds, all things can be possible to you. You see, it's not dependent upon the quantity of faith. It's dependent on the quality of the faith. Who is your faith in? Because it's not about man's faith. It's about the God in whom man has placed his faith. Nothing shall be impossible to him who believes. To him who believes what? That God can do it. That God will do it. That God must do it. That's the measure of faith is not the measure of you and I, but the measure of the God in whom we put our faith. Do you know that just a simple expression of faith from a heart that can believe that God loves them, that God loves them so much that he sent his son, Jesus, to the earth to die on a cross? You know that even children can believe that truth? And do you understand the power of that faith? That can save a soul. that can rescue a life from all eternity, that can also forgive and cleanse all sin. I mean, that's moving mountains right there. And it's just that God doesn't say, you know, God doesn't say, well, when your faith is big enough, then yeah, maybe you can get saved. Keep working on your faith. And when your faith gets strong enough and big enough, and I'm impressed with your faith, then I'll save you. That's not the way the gospel goes. Paul said, the word of God is near you. It's right on your lips. It's in your heart. Salvation is at the door. If you can believe it in your heart and confess it with your mouth, you'll be saved. It almost seems like faith can't be that powerful. Well, it's not the faith. It's the power of God in Christ that he is willing to move in faith when he encounters faith. So in that sense, all you need is a mustard seed of faith. Now, I like that Father's prayer. Lord, I'm trying to believe, but I need help. And I do think that our faith matures and we do learn through lessons and trials and walking with God. You learn to count on him. But it's not like your faith is growing. It's more just like your faith is actually becoming what it should have always been. Believing in God, trusting him, that he is at work.
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2: 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I hope you're grateful for the community that God has placed you in. And if not, maybe take a look around and realize that, well, I hope that there are people around who care about you and you care about. My name is Daniel, and I've kind of grown up in the same place my entire life. And I don't really comprehend and realize the kind of community that I have and how much I appreciate it until moments like recently where I went into the local library, grew up there, used to always go to the different events they had, would always be reading the latest Sports Illustrated or taking out DVDs. And I haven't been there in what feels like a couple of years, actually. Just life changes. Some of the same people are still working there, and they were so happy to see me. And it's a small thing, but I realized that, wow, they've seen me grow up. And I'm grateful for that. We don't talk all the time. Hey, we don't even see each other for years. But they remembered me. And I'm grateful for that sense of community. So I hope you're grateful for the people that God has placed in your life and around you, even if they're not the people you see every day. They're there and they appreciate you.
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3: 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It's the only thing I can do. I believe in it. I trust it. I have faith in it. I know that it works. I've seen it work.
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6: 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Trinity had a plan. In the end, I paid off my bills, I saved thousands, and I even improved

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3: Welcome to Lift Up Jesus with Pastor Dudley Rutherford. I'm Kyle Welch. We are here every weekday at this time to share the good news of Jesus and to lift up his name to this city. No matter if you are listening right now from your car or at home or in your place of work, we believe that today's sermon from Pastor Dudley will be a blessing to everyone. So if you can, get out your Bibles and let's join Pastor Dudley right now with his message.
4: Been told by Jesus himself, if they are a disciple of Jesus, which they are, Jesus himself had said, you destroy this body and in 3 days I will raise it up. And after knowing that this is the case, here they are walking and talking, conversing with him, write this down, they still don't even recognize him. And I say to you today, there are people here today that don't recognize Jesus. Because Jesus is in this room right now. You say, oh, come on. Oh, no, he's here. Well, how do you know that? Well, because the Bible says wherever two or three or more are gathered that I'll be in their midst. And the last time I looked, there's more than just two or three people here. And the Holy Spirit's in me, the Holy Spirit's in you. Guess what? Jesus is in this room right now. How many of you felt his presence? How many of you have felt his presence through the worship, through the prayer, through the communion, through the song, through the reading of his word? Jesus says, you're a fool, not just because you didn't recognize him, but it was a combination of two things. Yes, they didn't recognize him, but the second thing was the doubting, the fact that they do not believe. They do not believe in what the prophets had spoken about. That's why he condemns them. There's over 300 prophecies in the Old Testament concerning Jesus. And they were written down hundreds and hundreds and hundreds and hundreds of years before any of them came about. His birth, his family, his teaching, his suffering, his resurrection. In fact, if you think about it, Jesus is the only person who's ever been born in this world whose ancestry, whose birth, whose infancy and life and teaching and character, whose reception, whose rejection, whose death, burial, and resurrection were all written down before any of those details ever actually happened. And these guys had studied that for many, many years. And yet Jesus speaks to these early disciples and he rebukes them for being so slow to believe the prophets. You say, why is that important for us to understand? It's important for us because there are so many prophecies that they had studied concerning the arrival of the Messiah. And when the Messiah arrives, they just can't believe that this is him. And in the exact same way, here we are today, there are all kinds of scriptures that prophesy, the prophets have spoken, that one day Jesus is coming back a second time, and there's still people here who don't believe what the prophets have said. And so we find in these scriptures that because of their doubt and because of their disbelief, after studying the scriptures and studying the prophets, that Jesus rebukes them for their doubt. They should have known better. And if Jesus Christ came back right now, some of you would go, what's going on here? I can't believe this. What's all this coming? What's happening? You should know what's happening because you should have been studying the scriptures. But after he rebukes them, write this down, number three, he questions them. He questions them. Now, stay with me. Don't get upset. It's going to get good pretty soon. Jesus, in verse 26, asks a question. And again, the context, these are disciples. They should know these things. He asks, did not the Christ, the Messiah, didn't he have to suffer? Have you guys ever read the prophet Isaiah? You ever read Isaiah chapter 52, Isaiah 53? You guys should know these things. If you've

0: studied the prophets. Did not the Messiah have to suffer these things? And then he will enter his glory. You see, after rebuking them, he doesn't just turn and walk away and go, you guys are a bunch of idiots, and leaves. No, he engages. I want you to write this down. He questions them. And the reason he asks a question is because he wants to engage in a conversation with these guys. And if you're here today and you consider yourself to be an observant person, you would notice in this text that this is the third question that Jesus has asked along this conversation. He asked a question in verse 17. He asked a question in verse 19. This is his third question here in verse 26. It seems like Jesus is always asking questions. I want you to write this down. Jesus in the New Testament asked 135 questions. Have you ever noticed that Jesus asked a lot of questions? 135. One day we're going to do a series. I didn't know that till I was studying all this. And I saw the three questions. I know, how many questions did he ask? And I looked it up. He asked 135. Why? Why? And have you noticed that? One day we need to have a sermon series. We'll entitle it Answering Jesus' Questions. Because we spend most of our time here trying to answer your questions. But let's do a sermon series. What do you think? Answering Jesus' Questions. Now, I'm gonna give you some of those ones. I'm just going to read them like popcorn. Everybody say popcorn. Pop, pop, pop, pop. Don't write them down. But just look at the screen. Jesus asked in Matthew 5, if you only love those who love you, what reward will you get? He asked another question in Matthew 6, who of you by worrying can add a single hour to his life? Matthew 7, verse 3, Jesus asked this question. Why do you look at the speck of sawdust in your brother's eye and you pay no attention to the plank in your own eye? He asked this question in Matthew chapter 8, verse 26. Oh, ye of little faith, why are you so afraid? He asked. Matthew 9, verse 5, he said, which is easier, to say your sins are forgiven or to say get up and walk? In Matthew chapter 15, verse 3, Jesus said, why do you break the command of God for the sake of your tradition? Matthew 16, verse 26, Jesus said, what good will it be for a man if he gains the whole world, yet he forfeits his own soul? That's a good question. What about this question? In Luke chapter 6, Jesus asked, why do you call me Lord, Lord, and yet you do not do what I say? Oh, that's a good question. Why does Jesus seem to always ask so many questions? We know that he knows the answer before he asks the question. He knows what you're going to say before you get the words out of your mouth. So why does he keep asking these questions? Well, I think obviously it's his way of getting us to think. Remember, he's a rabbi. He's trying to poke you a little bit, prod you a little bit, get you to think on your own a little bit. He doesn't want to force feed things into your heart. He wants you to do some reasoning. He doesn't force his way into our life. He wants to have a relationship with us. And so he creates dialogue. And in any relationship, if it's a real relationship, there has to be kind of a dialogue. He wants to get to know you. He wants you to get to know him. And he wants your faith to be your faith. He doesn't want to force faith upon you. He wants you to reason and dialogue and converse where you reach your own conclusion that he is the King of Kings and the Lord of all lords. He wants you to think for yourself. And as I was thinking about this, I was thinking, you know, there's all kinds of questions. That's the best way to open up dialogue if you know of someone who's not a believer, if you know of someone who doesn't go to church, if you know of someone who doesn't know Christ and you'd like to lead them into a place of salvation, your best tool is to meet someone and to engage in a dialogue and maybe ask some questions. And I wrote just a few basic questions you could ask someone. You could go to someone at work, someone you know, and just say, here's a good question, just to open up a conversation. You could just say this, hey, have you ever read the whole Bible? And just listen. And then you'll know where to direct them. Here's another question. You meet someone who's not saved. You can just say, "Hey, have you ever been up to that Shepherd Church place? Where they have the fireworks. You ever been there? It's just right across from Walmart." It's a good question. Amen. Here's a question. Do you have any questions about the Bible that have ever gone unanswered? I'd like to help you with those questions. How about this question? Do you consider yourself a person of faith? You get in an Uber and you're going to the airport. You could just ask the guy, "Hey, are you a person of faith?" Just listen to him. You'll begin to engage in dialogue. How about this question? Do you know that God loves you? What if you went tomorrow to your boss and just said, "Hey, boss, do you know that God loves you? Do you own a Bible? Do you have a Bible? Do you want a Bible? Can I get you a Bible? Do you believe in God? Have you ever felt God's presence any time, any period in your life? Hey, would you like to join me? I'm going to do a study on the 135 questions that Jesus asked. Would you like to join me in that Bible study? Are you saved? Would you like to be saved? Have you ever been baptized? Do you understand baptism? How about this question? Hey, can I pray? Is there anything I can pray for you about? Learn to ask questions. That's what Jesus is doing here. He's asking questions because, number four, write this down, Jesus now begins to teach them. He seeks them. He rebukes them. He questions them. Number four, he does what? He teaches them. Now, you got to get this. Verse 27. "And beginning with Moses." Everybody say Moses. He's got 2 hours. He goes all the way back to Moses, to the second book in the Bible. It's the first time we ever see Moses. In Exodus chapter 2, verse 10, is the first time we ever hear of Moses. He goes all the way back to Moses. And the Bible says, beginning with Moses and all the prophets. So he talks about Isaiah, he talks about Jeremiah, he talks about Ezekiel, he talks about Daniel and Joel and Amos and Obadiah and Malachi and all the prophets. And he, Jesus, explains to them what was said in all of the scriptures concerning who? Himself. Write that down. Even Jesus acknowledges that all of scripture is about himself. I want to take you back to 3 weeks ago when you were in church. We put up here on the stage these two bookshelves, the Old Testament and the New Testament. And I want to, first of all, say big picture. Everybody say big picture. This is just big picture stuff. If you go back and look at all the major dramatic events in the Bible, all of those events point to Jesus. Starting with creation, where God speaks and heaven and earth appear and he creates man, all of that is pointing to Jesus, who holds everything together, who's sovereign, who's here from the beginning to the end. And then you move into the story of the flood. You say, "Well, where do we see Jesus in that?" Well, we know that one day God's going to judge the world again, and the only people that are going to be saved are the people that are on the ark. And it's a picture of one day God's going to come and judge the world. Every rainbow that you see is that God's going to come back and judge this world a second time, and the only people that are going to be saved are the people that are in Jesus. It's all a picture of that. The story of Moses, where the Egyptians had the Israelites as slaves, and for 450 years, God raises up a man named Moses to lead the Israelites out of slavery, out of Egypt. And the last and final plague was when Moses said, "You got to take a lamb and kill the lamb and put the blood on the tops and the sides of the doorpost. And anybody who's underneath the blood of the lamb will be safe." It's all a picture of Jesus. I mean, everything in the Bible points to Jesus. And not just in the big picture, but write this down, but even in the details of every little book, Jesus is seen, Jesus is found, Jesus is described. described. In the book of Genesis, everybody say Genesis. That's the first book in your Bible. Jesus is pictured as the promised one who will one day defeat the devil. In the book of Exodus, Jesus is the Passover lamb that was slain that we might have life. In the book of Leviticus, Jesus is pictured as our great high priest. In the book of Numbers, Jesus is portrayed as the one who was lifted up and who heals us. In the book of Deuteronomy, Jesus is the promised prophet and he's the ultimate source of all of our blessings. In the book of Joshua, Jesus is the captain of our salvation. In the book of Judges, he's our deliverer and our judge. In the book of Ruth, Jesus is our provider and our protector. In 1 and 2 Samuel, Jesus is the anointed one. In 1 and 2 Kings, why, he's the king of all kings. In 1 Chronicles, Jesus is the coming Messiah. In 2 Chronicles, Jesus is the perfect temple. In the book of Ezra, he's the faithful scribe. In the book of Nehemiah, he's the rebuilder. In Esther, he's our advocate. In the book of Job, he's our friend that sticketh closer than any brother. In the book of Psalms, he's the good shepherd. In the book of Proverbs, he's the wisdom and the truth. In the book of Ecclesiastes, he's the meaning of all life. In Song of Solomon, he's the loving bridegroom. In Isaiah, he's the Prince of Peace. He is Emmanuel. In Jeremiah, he's the new covenant. In the book of Lamentations, he's the weeping prophet. In the book of Ezekiel, Jesus is the breath of life that can restore a lifeless body. In the book of Daniel, Jesus is the fourth man in the fiery furnace. In the book of Hosea, he's the faithful husband to the unfaithful bride. In the book of Joel, Jesus is the one who pours out his spirit on all mankind. In the book of Amos, he's our righteousness. In the book of Obadiah, he's the judge of all the nations. In the book of Jonah, he's the risen prophet. In the book of Micah, Jesus is the Messiah that was born in Bethlehem. In the book of Nahum, Jesus is the stronghold in our day of trouble. In Habakkuk, Jesus is the righteous one. In Zephaniah, he's the mighty one who saves. In the book of Haggai, he's the desire of all the nations. In the book of Zechariah, he's the one who was pierced for you and for me. In the book of Malachi, he's the son of righteousness. The book of Matthew, he's the son of God. Mark, he's a miracle worker. The book of Luke, he's the son of man. In the book of John, he's the living word. In the book of Acts, he's the ascended Lord. In the book of Romans, he's the one who justifies. In 1 Corinthians, he's the resurrection. In 2 Corinthians, he's the great comforter. In the book of Galatians, he's our liberator. In the book of Ephesians, he's the head over all the church. In the book of Philippians, he's our joy. In the book of Colossians, he's the one who holds the world together. In 1 and 2 Thessalonians, he's the coming king. In 1 and 2 Timothy, he's our mediator. In the book of Philemon, he's the messenger of grace. In the book of Titus, he's our blessed hope. The book of Hebrews, he's the great high priest. The book of James, he's the model for Christian living. In 1 and 2 Peter, he's our cornerstone. In 1 and 2 3 John, he's our everlasting life. In the book of Jude, he's our security. And the book of Revelation, he's the one who sits upon the throne. And as we close, I want you to write this down. Scripture is not about a religion. It's about a relationship with Jesus Christ. You see, many people believe that this book is the book of rules that they have to keep. It's one of the reasons why we don't read it. Because we don't want to have to follow these rules. And many people believe in every religion, if no matter what religion you ask, hey, what do you have to do to go to heaven? They'll say, I got to do these 5 things. I got to do these 10 things. And if I do these things, I get to go to heaven. That's a religion. But this book is not about a religion. It's a book that points you to Jesus. And Jesus wants to have a relationship with you. It's not you earning your way into heaven. It's God leaving heaven to come to this earth so that he can know you, that you can know him. Do not leave here today without understanding what Jesus says over in John chapter 5. Now, I know we spent all morning in Luke chapter 24. I know that. But I want to go over to John chapter 5 because Jesus says something here that sums up what I'm trying to say to you. Here's what Jesus said. You diligently, say the word diligently. Now watch this. You diligently study the scriptures because you think that by these scriptures that you will possess eternal life. But Jesus says, these are the scriptures that testify about me. Yet, you refuse to come to me to have eternal life. You know that the Hebrew people back in Jesus' day had basically memorized the Bible? They could quote word for word all of Genesis, all of Exodus, all of Leviticus, all of Numbers, and all of Deuteronomy, the law of the Pentateuch. And there were people who believed that if I just study this Bible, that somehow God's going to let me go into heaven. And Jesus makes it very clear that the law doesn't get you into heaven. The scriptures don't get you into heaven. The scriptures merely point you to Jesus. And instead of trusting in the book, you need to trust in him. He's the only way. But it's why we study it here at Shepherd, because as we study, we see him. And Jesus is the one who saves. Amen?
1: Amen.
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2: The Holy Spirit is not the only light. What do I mean by that? It sounds contradictory to everything I've been saying. What I mean by that, beloved, is that there are many false lights.

0: In a world of false lights, where do you turn for real guidance? Hello and welcome to Discovering the Jewish Jesus. I'm your host, Dustin Roberts, and today Rabbi Schneider, he's going to reveal the mystery of the golden menorah from the tabernacle, and also why the priests depended on its light alone. Let me ask you, are you depending on the world's false light or God's light? This message, it comes from Rabbi's study on the tabernacle of Moses. Let's get started. Here's Rabbi Schneider.
1: God bless you today. I send my love and shalom here from the studio of Discovering the Jewish Jesus. Father, we bless you today. We worship you today. Father, I thank you for all my holy brothers and sisters as we gather around looking to you as we study your word in Yeshua's name. Amen and amen. We're going deep into the pages of the Torah, and we're looking at this prophetic blueprint that God gave to Moshe, to Moses in the wilderness. He called it a place where he was going to meet with his people. He said to Israel through Moses in Exodus 25, Moses, I want you to build me this sanctuary, and you need to build it exactly according to the pattern that I'm showing you. I want you to hear me. Every piece of furniture in the Mishkan, in the tabernacle, every color, it all meant something as it relates to being able to be immersed in the divine presence. You see, the tabernacle gives us an ancient prophetic blueprint for how to experience God's divine Shekinah glory. In fact, as I said on a previous episode in this series, once the tabernacle was erected, the glory of the Lord, the Shekinah power of God's presence filled the tabernacle so that Moses and Aaron couldn't even stand because of the weight of what had happened. And from that day forward, for 40 years, the visible manifestation of God's presence was seen by all of Israel because the power of the Lord manifested above the tabernacle as a glory cloud in the daytime. And then as the sun began to set, the cloud would turn into a fire so they'd be able to see the fire hovering over the tabernacle by night. So there's something about this blueprint that we need to get. It's the connection. If we want to walk with God, if we want to have a true, intimate relationship with Him, we have to understand the principles that are prophetically communicated to us in the tabernacle. Now, I've already preached several episodes in this series. I'm not going to go back and review. If you're interested, you can get my book called The Mystery of the Tabernacle. We're going to press on now. We're going to go into some brand new material. We're in the tabernacle now, which I covered on the previous episodes. Now that we're in the tabernacle, we're going to take a look at the pieces of furniture that are actually inside the holy place. There were three divine pieces of furniture inside the holy place. There was the golden menorah, the table of showbread, and the altar of incense. So we're going to be looking at each one of those. We're going to begin by looking at the golden menorah. Now, the golden menorah was made from one pure piece of gold that had been hammered out to form seven different branches. Let me say it again because I want you to get this point. The golden menorah in the tabernacle was the source of light inside the holy place. But the branches that were part of the menorah were not pieces that had been connected to each other. In other words, it wasn't like you had a base, and then on top of the base, you put the stand, and then on top of the stand, you attach this branch, then you attach this branch, then you attach that branch. It wasn't piecemeal together like that. Instead, beloved, the Lord gave a specific command to Moses that it needed to be made from one pure piece of gold that was then hammered out to form seven different branches. Now, what's important about this? It's important because the golden menorah is a prophetic symbol of the Ruach HaKodesh. One spirit with seven flames. We read about this in the book of Revelation. We read about the seven spirits that are before God's throne. What are the seven spirits that are before God's throne? The Holy Spirit in all his different emanations. It's the same spirit that's being communicated to us in seven different colors, so to speak. In other words, the Holy Spirit is the spirit of wisdom. The Holy Spirit's the spirit of truth. The Holy Spirit's the spirit of divine joy and laughter. The Holy Spirit's the spirit of comfort. The Holy Spirit's the spirit of peace. The Holy Spirit's the spirit of wisdom and revelation. It's all from the same spirit. Just like a rainbow comes from one light, and then that white light is divided into different spectrums or different colors. And so the Holy Spirit is portrayed in the tabernacle that God commanded Moses to build 3,500 years ago. The Holy Spirit's presence is communicated by this menorah. Now, I want you to consider this with me. Once the priest came out of the courtyard of the tabernacle and moved from the courtyard into the holy place, the holy place had no outside exposure. In other words, when the priest was in the courtyard where the brass laver was and the brazen altar was, that was outside. It was inside the general complex of the tabernacle. It was inside the fence, but we were not in the Holy of Holies. The brazen altar and the brass laver were in the perimeter. They were in the complex. But once you moved past the brazen altar and the brass laver, you then entered in to the holy place. And I covered the other pieces of furniture in my previous teaching, or again, go to my book, The Mystery of the Tabernacle. I want to go right now into the holy place, though. Once you entered the holy place, there was no sun that you could see. There was no light that was coming into the holy place from the outside. Why? Because the holy place was completely encased. There was a roof over it. There were sides to it. There was no natural sunlight coming into it. You were in an enclosed, private, intimate space that would have been dark except for the fact that the flames of the golden menorah penetrated the darkness in that place. So once the priest entered the holy place, he saw light, and the light that he was seeing was the light from the golden menorah. Without the light of the menorah, there would have been no light in there whatsoever. Now think about this. Remember, the tabernacle or the Mishkan is a prophetic shadow of the spiritual world. And what this tells us is once the priest was inside God's space, because the tabernacle is God's space, that's why it was built. The Lord said in Exodus 25 to Moses, I want to dwell with you. I want to dwell among the sons of Israel. Therefore, build me this space, this tabernacle. So the tabernacle is the meeting place where mankind meets with God and enters God's presence. What happened in the holy place? The only light that the priest, get this now, the only light that the priest could rely on was the light from the golden menorah, the light from those seven flames. He couldn't rely on the light from the outer world. He couldn't rely on the natural sun. He relied only on this sacred object, this holy menorah. What does this tell us? What's the point? Well, let me ask you, who are you relying on for understanding? Are you relying on the world? Are you relying on higher education? Are you relying on the government? Are you relying on medicine? Are you relying on AI? The priest wasn't. He relied only on the light of the golden menorah. If we're going to enter into the sacred space and the spirit, beloved, we need to be solely dependent on the light and the revelation that we receive from God's Holy Spirit. If you're looking to the world, if you're more connected to the outside than you are to God's Spirit to guide you in life, you will fall and you will fail and you will stumble in the darkness.
0: 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And he'll be right back, but first, a quick announcement.
2: The tabernacle isn't just ancient history. It's a shadow, a roadmap to Jesus and into the divine presence. But unless you understand the pattern, the path to the Holy of Holies and God's Shekinah glory remains hidden. In The Mystery of the Tabernacle, Rabbi Schneider unveils truth that will bring you into personal intimacy with God. Discover the meaning of the menorah, the priestly garments, the altar of incense, and more. 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Move beyond the veil.
0: 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And now, back to today's lesson. Here's Rabbi Schneider.
1: I want you to hear me when I say to you, the Holy Spirit is not the only light. What do I mean by that? It sounds contradictory to everything I've been saying. What do I mean when I say the Holy Spirit is not the only light? What I mean by that, beloved, is that there are many false lights. There are many false lights. I remember, as an illustration, we'll go deeper, but I remember going to Las Vegas years ago, and I could not believe, I hated it. It was a city of artificial lights. I could not stand it. It was so weird. But the whole city was lit up. There are many lights in the world. Satan himself disguises himself as an angel of light. You can be relying on all types of things that appear to be real, that appear to be light, that promise satisfaction, that promise happiness, and all they do is lead to emptiness. Even in your relationships, what are you looking to? Maybe there's somebody here, you're thinking about getting married or you want to get married. What are you looking for in a spouse? Are you just looking for somebody that looks good? That will not last long. See, that's a false light. And so we need to cling. Get that word, cling. It's called devakrut in Hebrew. We need to cling to God's Spirit. We need to be talking to God all the time. I'm going to get to that as we get to the altar of incense prayer. But I just want to say that the tabernacle, the holy place, it's a shadow of how to have intimacy with God. And the first thing that we learned was the priests relied only on one light. They relied on the light of the Spirit. Now, I know that you've heard this before. I know you've heard it before, but how do you do it? Well, first of all, we need to be willing to spend time alone with God. You see, the Bible tells us that Jesus oftentimes went into a lonely mountain to seek God's face. If we're going to learn to be led by God's Spirit, which is symbolized by the light of the menorah in the tabernacle, if we're going to be able to see into the light, the true light, we have to pay the price of spending time alone with God. Otherwise, we'll never be able to perceive the Spirit the way that God wants us to perceive Him. The scripture says, be still and know that I am God. Again, Jesus went to a lonely place to spend time with the Father. If you're always surrounded by things that are artificial crutches that just feed your flesh to make you more comfortable, you'll never learn how to depend on the Holy Spirit. Oh, I could go on and on about this, but I just simply want to say that many of you know basic Christian doctrine. You understand the basic tenets of the cross and salvation. But some of you that are listening to my voice right now, you've never really developed an intimate relationship with God by His Spirit. You've been taught the Bible stories. You've memorized some scripture. And that's good. It's a foundation, so necessary. But you've never really learned how to rely on the Holy Spirit, the Ruach HaKodesh, that is here with us, my beloved brothers and sisters, right now. The Father's in heaven. Jesus is in heaven, but the Spirit's been given to us on the earth. So I want to ask you, are you constantly talking to God by His Spirit right now? Become more intimate with Him than you are with anybody else on the planet. Talk with Him about everything. I'm going to get to that in a few minutes. God's Spirit is here. Begin to look to Him for wisdom and revelation. Ask yourself when you wake up in the morning, did I dream anything last night? Because the Bible tells us in Acts chapter 2 and Joel chapter 2 that when the Lord pours forth His Spirit, which was fulfilled at Pentecost in Acts 2, that the result of that is that we're going to be led by the Spirit. The scripture says these that are being led by the Spirit, these are the sons and the daughters of God. So Peter in Acts chapter 2, once the Spirit was poured out, said this is what was prophesied by the prophet Joel or Joel, that in the last days, saith the Lord, I will pour forth my Spirit on all flesh. Your sons and daughters will therefore be able to speak by the inspiration of the Spirit, because he lives in us now and is around us. And he says the Spirit's going to speak to us, get this, in visions, Peter said, and dreams. So when you wake up in the morning, understand that because God's Spirit has been given to us and he is speaking to us and we want to be able to perceive the light of the Spirit, we need to expect God to be communicating with us in our sleep at night. Because when we sleep at night, my beloved and holy brothers and sisters, we enter into a space where we're not as connected to the material world. We're lingering between the material and the supernatural in our sleep. And it's oftentimes in that place where we're between two worlds, when we're sleeping, when God will speak to us. And so don't just write off when you wake up in the morning and say, oh, that was just a dream. Maybe it was just a dream. Maybe it was the food you ate. Maybe it was just your mind processing whatever stimuli you've encountered in the world. Maybe, oftentimes. But there are times, however, when what you dreamed last night was the Spirit of the Lord trying to communicate to you. That's why Elihu in the book of Job said this, the Lord speaks once, yea, twice, when no one's listening, when man is fast asleep, lying in his bed. In other words, God is trying to speak to his children when they're sleeping because they can receive a message from him when they're sleeping in a way that sometimes they can't when they're awake. And so we need to give God the honor and the due and treat him as holy and say, Lord, did I dream anything last night? Then write it down and say, Lord, was there anything here? Is there a message for me? And even sometimes the dreams, when they feel bad, there still might be a message for you that God is wanting to show you, to prepare you to be a warrior, to be successful. So we have the light of the Holy Spirit. We need to be clinging to this light, not just relying on the natural world, not just by relying on what the world is telling us. We need to want God bad enough that we're willing to pay the price to listen to his voice, to hear him, to spend time alone, say, Father, help me to become more aware of your presence. And that light of the holy golden menorah in the tabernacle, get this now, beloved church, he's in you. He's in me. We've been given the gift of the holy light. There's a spirit of light and life in you. But are you so in touch with what's outside that you're not able to be in touch with what's inside you? Christ in you, the hope of glory. So let's learn how to live by the holy light of the golden menorah, which symbolizes God's sacred and holy spirit. Let's be willing to be separate. Let's not be conformed to the present age or to the world. Let's say, Lord, I believe I'm different. I believe you chose me out of the world. I believe that you've given me ears to hear, to be led by you. And understand, beloved brother and sister, if you're willing to accept this call and accept this challenge, that sometimes you're going to have to go alone with God, just like Abraham did. Because straight and narrow is the way that leads to life. And just a few, Jesus said, we'll find it. I want you to know, I hear Yeshua right now saying, he loves you. He is calling to you. He is knocking at the door of your heart right now. He's asking you to come out from the world, to be separate unto him. And so let's just end today's broadcast by praying together. Father, we want hearts that are sensitive to you. Holy Spirit, we repent for not putting you first. We want to live by your light. Father, we ask you to help us to cut off everything that's preventing us from hearing you and seeing your light and following you in obedience in Yeshua's name. I want to ask you to think about something carefully with me.
3: that which is born, this is what Yeshua said. He said, that which is born of flesh is flesh, and that which is born of spirit is spirit. Paul, in his writings, goes on to talk about the difference between the nature of the flesh versus the nature of the spirit. Now, one of the natures of the flesh is that the flesh, beloved ones, I think we can all identify, is selfish. I mean, for example, when we eat food, do we eat for ourselves or somebody else? The flesh is by nature selfish, whereas the spirit is by nature generous and giving. And if we're not careful, sometimes we can operate as takers in the flesh and not be a blessing to other people. I just want to simply say to you, beloved, we depend on you to continue to reach the world with the gospel. If this ministry is being a blessing to you, I want to ask you to open up your heart in the spirit, be generous, and sow financially into the ministry, because we're to support those ministries that are doing good and blessing us.
0: 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And if it's easier for you, just give us a call at 888-MY-RABBI. As our thank you, we want to send you our latest newsletter and also Rabbi's monthly teaching booklet. And we're coming up on one of the most powerful celebrations in God's calendar. Shavuot begins at sunset on Thursday, May the 21st, and ends at nightfall on Saturday, May the 23rd. And then Pentecost is celebrated on Sunday, May the 24th. Now, here's what most believers miss. These two holidays, they celebrate the same event, just seen through a different lens. In the Hebrew scriptures, Shavuot celebrates the giving of the Torah at Mount Sinai. And in the New Testament, Pentecost is when God poured out His Holy Spirit. Same holiday, same God, the same thing, writing His word on our hearts instead of tablets of stone. Jesus didn't come to get rid of the Hebrew scriptures. He came to fulfill them. And understanding Him through a Jewish lens, it opens up Scripture in beautiful ways that you might have never known otherwise. So to learn more, make sure to visit our website, discoveringthejewishjesus.com. 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Box 777, Blissfield, Michigan 49228. Once again, P.O. 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Now here's Rabbi to first sing God's special blessing in Hebrew and then speak it over our lives today in English.
4: 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And the Lord said, "When you speak these words over My people, I will place My name on them and bless them. Receive the impartations of the Lord's blessings."

0: The Lord bless you and keep you. The Lord make his face shine on you and be gracious to you. The Lord lift you up with his countenance. And the Lord give you, beloved one, his peace. 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
3: I don't think I have all the answers or sometimes any answers. Sometimes my prayers are things that are taken from Scripture. Like this one, for instance. John 16:23. This is Jesus speaking, and he says, "But when he, the Spirit of truth, comes, he will guide you into all truth. He will not speak on his own. He will speak only what he hears, and he will tell you what is yet to come." That's John 16:13 in the NIV. I encourage you to read that entire passage, because sometimes I think we take one Scripture and we look at it, but sometimes the entire context is even more powerful, where Jesus is talking about the Holy Spirit coming. And if you're in need of a prayer today, maybe just pray that. Holy Spirit, guide me in truth today. Guide me today. Work of the Holy Spirit is so powerful. I've experienced it, and you as a follower of Jesus, you've experienced it in your life as well. Maybe just make that your prayer today. Maybe just find something in Scripture that you see, you resonate with, and say, that is my prayer for today. May that be true. May your word come alive in me today.
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9: This is Mark Finley with Hope Lives 365. 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The word Daniel means God is my judge, or God is my vindicator. God is the one who, in the play and counterplay of human history, sets all things right. He is the God that's there in our joys and our sorrows. He is the God that sets up kings and takes down kings. He is the God that guides

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5: Soul care is birthed out of the six rhythms that Jesus himself practiced to fill up during his time here on earth. 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
4: 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We're looking forward to hearing more from her about self-care and how to do that well as a believer. Your host is Focus President and author Jim Daly, and I'm John Fuller.
6: John, last time Deborah began describing some life-giving habits that we as Christians particularly should engage, and they're outlined from Scripture. I was really enthralled with it. Uh-huh. I mean, thinking about how Jesus modeled the things that we should be doing, including nourishing our bodies, making sure we get the right amount of sleep, filling our own well so we could fill the well of others, right? That is a deeply spiritual message. And I'm looking forward to getting back to today, and we're going to cover the next three out of her great book, Soul Care.
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6: And we started this conversation last time, so if you missed it, get a hold of us. 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
6: Yeah, it's got the whole library there. So that's what I typically listen is through the app. Deborah, welcome back. Good to have you here.
5: Good to be back, as always.
6: It's so fun. I got to brag on your beautiful family, because they came with you this time, and I think it's the first time you've been here several times.
5: Yeah, I've been here a lot. This is their first time in Colorado Springs, and especially at Focus on
6: Well,
5: family.
6: Give them a shout out. Give them the first names and say hi to them, because that's fun.
5: I have with me Ella, my oldest, then Elijah, Ezra, and Ethan, and of course my husband's here with us too.
6: That is so good that you guys came out together. All right, we talked about some of the rhythms last time. You identified six rhythms or lifestyle choices in your book, and how Jesus modeled these for us. Quickly, what are the six rhythms? And we'll jump into what I think will be four.
5: Number three. Yeah. The first is nourish our bodies, and how we can honor our bodies with a proper nutrition, hydration, and movement, just like Jesus did, taking care of our temples. The second one is about rest and making sure that we trust God when we lay down and sleep, and realize that we can only do what we can do, and our body needs to be energized by rest, and how important that is in being a healthy person. The third one is protect, and it talks about setting healthy boundaries like Jesus did. Sometimes we think of Jesus as someone who always said yes, but that's not actually the case. The fourth one is connect, to make sure that we are engaging in life-giving relationships. The fifth one, which I'm excited to talk about, is savor. And it's about enjoying life and being present in it. And then the sixth one is tune in. Be aware of what's going on underneath the surface of your life emotionally.
6: You know, I'm going to go back to something from last time, because you sparked a thought for me when it comes to rest. The level of anxiety and depression in the country right now, especially North America, all of us, is so high, particularly in young people. The idea that we need to be okay with what happened today and trust God is so critical.
5: I mean,
6: to trust God, to say, okay, Lord, I'm going to lay my head on the pillow tonight, and whatever is, and I believe in you, I trust in you fully. That should give you a good night's sleep.
5: Yeah, I think the higher our level of trust, the easier it is for us to rest. And if that's not the case, like we talked about,

0: earlier, struggling with insomnia. That means there must be something going on underneath the surface that I need to identify and deal with.
1: Mm-hmm. Let's move to protect, which is that next one. You did some research for the book that caught you by surprise, how people viewed boundaries as a bad thing.
0: Yeah.
1: Because, you know, there is no literature psychologically. I'm thinking of the book Boundaries by our good friends.
0: Right.
1: Boundaries are a good thing. Why do we say or think they're bad things?
0: I think we have an unhealthy definition, a wrong definition of boundaries. We just assume that boundaries just means saying no to people in need. And we assume that Jesus didn't have boundaries because he always said yes. And good Christians should always say yes. We shouldn't say no. But that's not actually the case, first and foremost, and that's not how Jesus lived. When I look through the gospel, through the lens of soul care, I was shocked at how frequently Jesus said things like, no, and not yet. It's not my time. No, I'm not going to do it this way. I'm actually going to do it this way. No, I'm not going to go to that town. I'm going to go to the next town. He wasn't under the obligation of man. His number one priority was to do what God has called him to do. And when I think of boundaries, I think of the word protect, because it's the way that we protect our calling, what God has called us to do. So it's a really important part of being healthy.
1: Let me make sure we have this in a practical way. I can remember Jane when she was at UC Davis. She was doing a chemistry degree, pre-vet, and, you know, had a load that she was carrying. And she was going to a church there, and the pastor had asked her if she could run the children's ministry. And when she looks back on it, she felt like she couldn't say no. And she was young, and she said, you know, today I could, but I took on so much, and it almost destroyed, you know, her ability to do well in school,
0: right?
1: Which was the main thing. And I guess the question there in that example is, how do we develop that backbone to be able to say no? Because it feels contrary to a Christian attitude of kindness and always being available for people.
0: Right.
1: We give that the letter grade of an A. If you're acting that way, you're an A Christian. And if you turn people down, you're actually a C Christian. Speak to that need to say no.
0: Yeah. I think it's important to address the underlying belief system that we talked about in the last conversation. Why do you feel like you can't say no? What is the underlying belief system there? Maybe I feel like it's wrong. Maybe I believe that it's my job to fix the problem, and that if I don't do it, nobody else will. Because that underlying belief system will keep you saying yes to so many things till your plate gets so heavy that it breaks. Yeah. We have to realize that every time we say yes to something, we are automatically saying no to something else because we have human capacity. So it's not just about saying yes to everything and everyone. It's about prayerfully considering what God and God alone wants us to say yes to.
1: Let me ask you this question. When you place that boundary around your heart, it's a positive. I think so many of us, and I put myself right there with Gene. I'm not pointing that out. I think we all learn over time to not simply be people pleasers,
0: right,
1: but to put those boundaries. I think it comes with maturity and sanity. But speak to that idea of protecting your own heart so that you have more for other people.
0: I have to sneak this quote in from a friend of mine who's a counselor. She said, behind every people pleaser was usually once a parent pleaser, where we grew up in a situation where we had to just constantly make sure our parents were okay because there was addictions, there was chaos, there was unhealthy expectations put on us. And you kind of start living out of that cycle of pleasing people, saying yes to more and more. What happens though is you run out of energy. I worked with a woman in counseling just recently who said yes to everything and everyone at work. But then when she walked through the doors of her home, she was so depleted that she had nothing left to give to her husband and children. And she was feeling bad about it. Like, I want to give them more, but I can't. And the reality is she had to start prioritizing and realize that all the things she said yes to were her saying no to her family in different ways, because we have limited human capacity. No one of us is a superhero that can go above and beyond. Jesus himself, who is fully God, yet fully man, honored his human capacity and said no so that he could reserve his energy for what God had called him to do.
1: I think that's hard for many of us as believers to even comprehend that the Lord, he knew there were sick people in the next town over, or what have you. but he couldn't do it all. I mean, I guess that's the conflict. He could have, but chose to protect that time and to make decisions that he needed to make for his own soul care. I mean, right. It's weird to talk about God and his own soul care. It feels uncomfortable, actually. But he did say no.
0: He did say no.
1: And he did pass by people. And, you know, it's hard to even imagine, why would God do that?
0: He was limited by choice in his human body and his human capacity. Mm-hmm. And I think he wanted to model to us what it looks like to live fully as human beings. He was fully God, yet fully man. And he modeled for us so well what it looks like to care for our souls and stay filled up.
1: Moving to the next rhythm, being connected. That can mean a lot of things.
0: Yeah.
1: How do you define being connected biblically? What does that look like?
0: Being intentional with life-giving relationships. One of the most exciting things about studying the Gospels as I was writing Soul Care was watching Jesus be a really good friend. Mm. You know, before he chose the disciples, the friends that he would say yes to. Think of all the people that wanted to rub elbows with Jesus, right? Mm-hmm. But he decided to focus in on the 12. And before he chose the 12, he spent the night in prayer. How often do we pray about our friends and the type of people that we should bring in close to our lives, the type of people that God wants us to invest in? But Jesus was a really good friend. He was intentional with his friendships. He was intentional about giving and also receiving. Remember in the garden when he said to his disciples, here's what I need you to do for me. Stay awake and pray. Not only did he give to his friends, but he also allowed himself to receive from his friends. So we can learn a lot from Jesus and how he engaged in life-giving relationships.
1: You know, you mentioned in Soul Care, Genesis 2:18, where God says it's not good for man to be alone and creates woman. I've never really stepped back to think about the tenderness of that. And it's such a more beautiful, poetic way to think of God's heart for us.
0: I know.
1: That he saw that and he remedied that.
0: He sees our needs sometimes before we see them.
1: Yeah.
0: And he offers us ways, healthy ways, to fill those needs. I think the next step is for us to be able to see our needs and then have the humility to receive what he's offered us to meet those needs in healthy ways.
1: You know, so often today we think of independence, especially again in North America, you know, our heritage is we forge through the forests and we, you know, manifest destiny and all those things, you know. And it's kind of ingrained in the culture. But that pioneering spirit and the loneliness of it, being out there at the edge of the spear, you might say, isn't a great place for a human being because God created us for a relationship. And in your research, you found some evidence that being alone is not a healthy place to be.
0: It was almost scary to look at some of the research that showed that feeling lonely on a regular basis was almost as dangerous to your health as smoking a pack of cigarettes a day. Because ultimately, the high levels of cortisol, the stress, lead to different types of disease.
1: Huh.
0: And so it was really fascinating to realize the effect that loneliness has on our physical body. And I think it goes back to the fact that God sees our needs. He knows it is not good for man to be alone. He knows that two are better than one. But I think it's easy for us, especially when we've been hurt, to push people away, to put up a wall and armor up.
1: Yeah.
0: Instead of softening our hearts and realizing that how we protect ourselves is with boundaries, not with a wall to keep ourselves safe. So I ask you to really consider, who are those life-giving relationships in your life? And if you don't have them, prayerfully consider what it might look like to invite some people into your inner circle so that you can engage in life-giving relationships because God knows you need them and they're healthy for your soul.
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1: Deborah, you describe your mom as a servant-hearted person. I think we all know people like that. Maybe we perceive ourselves to be that kind of person, servant-hearted. But you admitted that you weren't kind of wired that way, and you had to learn to do that. One, describe that affirmation of maybe having a deficit and then overcoming it. How did you process that? Seeing your mom, maybe wanting to be more like your mom, or what was it?
0: Yeah, it is interesting. I've kind of concluded that when you grow up being served to that level, I have a Middle Eastern mom, she loves to serve. You kind of get used to being served. And then when you're asked to serve others, it's like, I don't have that muscle quite yet, because it's atrophied over the years. But I've realized that in maintaining relationships, healthy relationships, you have to give and receive.
1: Yeah.
0: And so for me, I love to give in the ways of emotional connection, helping people emotionally through advice, through counsel, through prayer. But sometimes there's a physical need. Hey, can you drive me to the airport? And as much as I don't love to do those things, I have realized that you have to meet your friends where they're at, and you have to meet them with their needs.
1: Yeah.
0: Whether or not it's something that you're good at, gifted at, or something you want to do, life-giving relationships require a level of sacrifice.
1: You know, Deborah, this is a delicate question, and I'm not sure you covered it in the book, but I'm feeling it, observing women particularly, and some of the challenge 30, 40-something women are having today to try to be everything. I mean, you're a psychologist, your husband's a doctor, you have beautiful kids, it seems like you're doing it all. And I have a heart for women who are trying to be kind of the traditional wife and mother, yet in an era where professional development is so valued.
0: Right.
1: How does a healthy Christian woman balance all these things, not lean into worldly feminism, and be the person that God needs her to be or wants her to be?
0: I love that you ask that question, because that's something that I'm passionate about and have had to learn along the way. And I think it starts with tweaking the belief system that you have to do it all. Because that is not a reality, number one. You cannot do it all, number two. You can only do what God has called you to do. And, you know, even looking at my life from the outside in, you would think, oh, she does all this and kids and life and homeschool and travel. But I have set up so many boundaries because I know my human capacity. I know my limits. And what's been amazing is as I have pulled back from different things, as I have said, I can't do this. I can only do this much. I am unable to do this. I have watched God take the small loaves and fish that I have and multiply it in ways that I could have never on my own. And it builds your faith, because you know when you focus on the things that he's called you to do and you focus on staying healthy and honoring him in that way, he's like, I got the rest. I will take care of the rest. You just do what I've called you to do, and don't believe the lie that you have to do it all.
1: Yeah.
0: And so, I feel like I'm living proof that God takes the little that you have and he multiplies it.
1: So that servant-hearted, connected attitude, let's move to the next one, this tuning in to your inner world. Describe what that means.
0: There's so much of life that's happening underneath the surface. You know, human beings are like a volcano, and we have all of this pressure building underneath the surface of our life, all of this stress, these expectations, these feelings. And our tendency is to ignore them and shove them away and just keep living our life. But when we do that, this pressure, just like a volcano, has to find the point of least resistance, and it will come out if we don't deal with it. And usually it comes out in an unhealthy way, because the point of least resistance is usually something like rage, anger, relationship conflict, addictions, depression, anxiety. In Soul Care, I talk a lot about how Jesus had so many different feelings that he addressed in scripture. He not only felt the feelings, he responded to them. So it's not that feelings are bad or good, healthy or unhealthy, as we sometimes think. All feelings are a signal, and we're responsible for recognizing them and responding in healthy ways.
1: This sounds a little more complicated, perhaps, than the others, and that's why we need to spend a few minutes on this. You had an example in Soul Care about a man who believed he was a burden to others. I feel like that is really attributable to a lot of women too, that, you know, they don't want to be a burden, so they don't talk about what they're really going through. We all do that. Doesn't matter what gender we are. Describe that story, and how is that belief impacting his life, and how do we apply that to our own lives and identify, whoops, we might be in that same spot?
0: Yeah, sometimes we think that sharing our feelings with others is going to weigh them down, rather than realizing this is a point of intimacy. When you connect with people on that level, you're inviting them into your life in a unique way. You're inviting them into an intimate relationship rather than a superficial one. And so, but here's what it starts with. It starts with us being aware of our own emotions. I think step two is finding people to share what's going on inside of us, people that are going to help us. But we can't do that if we're not aware of what we're feeling to begin with.
1: Right.
0: I can't tell you how many people in the counseling office come in and I say, okay, let's talk about what are some feelings that are coming up in that situation. And so many people will right away say, I don't know, because they haven't had the time, the effort, the language. They might not even have the language to begin really thinking through that. And to know that Jesus himself felt all of these different feelings. He felt sorrow. He felt anger. He felt gratitude. He felt compassion. He felt agony. He felt so many different things. And he stopped to recognize the feeling and then express it and do something about it.
1: And it's so good. And it takes effort. It seems that's the battle in life.
0: Yes.
1: It's in our marriages. It's in our parenting. Just give these things some thought, especially through a scriptural lens.
0: Right.
1: If we can do that, I think the answers from the Lord are very plain to see. It's just our ability to see them.
0: Proverbs 20 verse 5 tells us that the purposes of a person's heart, what's going on underneath the surface of our life, are like deep waters. Mm. But a person of insight draws them out. It takes work to draw out the waters underneath the surface of your life. But a person of insight, they can see what's going on inside. And it takes practice. It takes work. It's like a muscle. We have to develop it. Otherwise, when you don't use it, you lose it.
1: Right. I know that. Let's go to the last one in our last few minutes here, savor.
0: That's now, my favorite one.
1: I'm going to say, yeah, that sounds good. It sounds tasty.
0: I know.
1: Savor. What does that mean in the context of Soul Care?
0: Savor life. Be present in this life that God has given us. We're often so distracted by what's coming up ahead or so burdened by what's happened in the past that we don't take the time to really appreciate and be present in the moment that God has given us. This moment is a gift. And Jesus practiced savoring. You know, one of my favorite verses as I was writing Soul Care was in Matthew 13. And it says, Jesus left the house and went and sat by the lake. And I've never seen that verse before.
1: Yeah.
0: But to think that Jesus just wanted to sit by the lake, to enjoy the moment, to connect with God and this world that he had given him. Mm. I think sometimes we're so distracted, even by devices in our pocket, right? Our phones dinging, text messages, that we miss the gift of the present and the people that God has given us here and now.
1: Well, and I think what's so good in the book, you describe it as a process. It's not like you're born with this, like athletic ability or something,
0: right?
1: But you learn to appreciate, you learn to savor.
0: Right.
1: It's more attitudinal than some genetic thing, right?
0: 100,000%. It's a muscle that we have to develop and something that we have to learn to do. One thing that you can do to practice savoring is starting a gratitude journal. And don't just write vague things. I'm thankful for my family. Be very specific. What is it about your family? Who's specifically in your family? And what are you thankful for? It's easy to focus on what we don't have, what happened in the past, what we're worried about in the future. But if we can stop for a few moments and be specifically grateful for what we have today, it tethers us to the present.
1: Well, and you say in the book, developing gratitude and praise is so critical to the stodgy person. I mean, it just happens, you know, things happen in your life, you become crusty.
0: Yeah.
1: Speak to that person at the end here. How does that crusty Christian, let's put it in that context, become more of a person of gratitude and praise?
0: That crusty Christian is most likely someone who has been through a lot of pain, because pain has a tendency to do that to us. It has a tendency to bring up our walls and make us feel justified to sit in our pain. But I always say that gratitude is how we rebel against the pain. It's our rebellion. No, I'm not going to let this weigh me down. I'm going to enjoy what God has given me. Not that I don't acknowledge the pain. As a counselor, I'm all about acknowledging the pain and healing the pain. But gratitude is how we begin to rebel and decide, am I going to fixate on the pain, or am I going to fixate on the presence that God has given me here and now?
2: 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And her book is a really powerful resource, Soul Care. 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
1: And John, I'm reminded of a comment we received from a mom named Lauren, who described how her parents weren't well equipped to raise her. And once Lauren became an adult and had a family of her own, she was looking for guidance on how to love her husband and children properly. And she said, Focus on the Family has helped fill that void and so much more. I have found so many books, resources, and messages that have grown my faith, and Focus will help you and your family. It's so good to get that kind of testimony. That's what we're trying to do each and every day on this program and through the resources we've talked about. And now you can be part of the family building team when you give generously to this ministry. Like John said, a monthly pledge or one-time gift will really help us. And let's see what kind of impact God will allow us to have on more Laurens and their families.
2: 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And thanks for listening to Focus on the Family with Jim Daly. I'm John Fuller, inviting you back as we once again help you and your family thrive in Christ.
3: 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That's the grand prize. 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
8: So David said to the young man who told him, he said, how do you know that Saul and his son Jonathan are dead? I mean, that's the logical question. How did you come across this news? Who are you and how did you get this news of the death of the anointed of God? And the young man who told him said, by chance I happened to be on Mount Gilboa, and behold, Saul was leaning on his spear. And behold, the chariots, which may be in question because up on the mountain it would be hard for chariots to operate, and the horsemen pursued him closely. I just happened to be in this area, and I saw King Saul leaning on his spear. Now, if you're David and you have some investigative intellectual capabilities, kind of like an attorney, you have some questions like, well, how did you end up on the battlefield? And where were you when this happened? And if they're hotly pursuing Saul, how is it that you are unscathed in all of this? And you've watched the action. Who are you and where did you come from? In 1 Chronicles 10, there's a report of this. So you have 1 and 2 Samuel, and then turn to your right, 1 and 2 Kings, 1 and 2 Chronicles. Now there's a parallel account in 2 Chronicles chapter 10. I was reading Warren Wiersbe this week, and he was saying that you could think of 1 Chronicles 10 is what you want, 1 Chronicles 10. He was saying that you could think of 1 Chronicles as telling the story from the priestly point of view, whereas Samuel and Kings is from the king's perspective, Chronicles would be more from the priestly perspective. And here's the record of what happened. We have this recorded in 1 Samuel 31 and 1 Chronicles 10, and they say the same thing, but I want you to see a little bit more detail. 1 Chronicles 10:3 says, the battle became heavy against Saul. The archers overtook him, and he was wounded by the archers. 1 Chronicles 10:4. Then Saul said to his armor bearer, draw your sword and thrust me through with it, lest these uncircumcised come and abuse me. But his armor bearer would not, for he was greatly afraid. Therefore Saul took his sword and fell on it. And when his armor bearer saw that Saul was dead, verse 5, he likewise fell on his sword and died. Thus Saul died with his three sons, and all those of his household died together. There'll be more sons that we'll come to in a moment, or in later studies. When all the men of Israel who were in the valley saw that they had fled, and that Saul and his sons were dead, they forsook the cities and fled, and the Philistines came and lived in them. And it came about the next day when the Philistines came to strip the slain, this is what they would do, that they found Saul and his sons fallen on Mount Gilboa. Now this is going to be a little hard to take, but this is what the Bible says they did. So they stripped him and took his head and his armor and sent messengers around the land of the Philistines to carry the good news to their idols and to the people. And they put his armor in the house of their gods. fastened his head in the house of Dagon. And when all Jabesh Gilead heard all that the Philistines had done to Saul, these are ones who Saul had helped earlier, all the valiant men arose and took away the body of Saul and the bodies of his sons and brought them to Jabesh, buried their bones under the oak in Jabesh, and fasted 7 days. And so Saul died for his trespass which he committed against the Lord, two of them, because of the word of the Lord which he did not keep, so he was disobedient, and also, number two, because he asked counsel of a medium, making inquiry of it, and did not inquire of the Lord. He said the Lord wasn't speaking to him, but apparently he didn't even try. Therefore, who killed Saul? He, God, killed him and turned the kingdom to David, the son of Jesse. Now, when we think about this account, back to 2 Samuel, and we'll start winding it down. We have some varying accounts. This man is about to tell David that Saul was still alive when he came on the scene, and he had to finish Saul off. Let's pick up the account in 2 Samuel 1, verse 7. And when he looked behind him, he saw me, and he called to me, and I said, "Here I am," 2 Samuel 1, verse 8. He said to me, "Who are you?" And I answered him, "I'm an Amalekite." Now, who was Saul supposed to finish off in their entirety? The Amalekites. Application point. When you don't finish off the enemies in your life, and you toy with them, and you keep them around, and you don't deal severely with the things that cause you to sin, eventually they're going to come back and get you. And it's going to be ironic if the man's story is true. It's an Amalekite that finishes off Saul, but the Amalekite shouldn't have been alive if Saul had dealt with his enemies the way God instructed him to do. We toy with sin. We leave it around. We play games with ourselves. We leave it there for the next indulgence, but we act like we've dealt with our sin. I know it's quiet in here. But hey, this is kind of what we do. And then sometimes we realize, man, I've just been playing a game with myself. By the way, the Amalekites were one of the grandsons of Esau, which is a whole nother story. Then he said to me, "Please stand beside me." Now, in the story, Saul's talking to the Amalekite, "And kill me, for agony has seized me because my life still lingers in me." So I stood beside him. Now, this man's before David, with all the looks of, you know, grief and mourning. I stood beside him and killed him because I knew that he could not live after he had fallen. And I took the crown which was on his head and the bracelet which was on his arm, and I brought them to my Lord. Now we have two different accounts. 1 Samuel 31, 1 Chronicles 10 says that Saul committed suicide, and then so did his armor bearer. This man says, "No, I had to finish Saul off." Now, I'll save you the time on all the commentaries. Some people say Saul tried to commit suicide, his life was still lingering, and the Amalekite actually finished him off. But it's hard to reconcile these accounts. And critics of the Bible have said, this is a contradiction. We have two different accounts of this story. By the way, 1 and 2 Samuel originally in the Hebrew Bible was one book. That means 2 Samuel chapter 1 is the next chapter after 1 Samuel 31. Could we imagine a writer of the Bible forgetting what he wrote a chapter before and writing down a different account? I don't think so. I don't think the Bible writer had a senior moment. I know we all have those, and sometimes it can sneak up on us. It can even be a junior moment. I know some juniors who forget a lot of stuff too, but we won't go there this morning, will we? About cleaning their room and that kind of thing. But you know, the Bible records the lives of people accurately. Say what? were the lives of Satan recorded in the Bible? Did Joseph's brothers lie about what happened to him to their dad? Yeah. We're reading the text. We know they're lying. The Bible accurately records their lie. Did the Bible record Herod's lie to the wise men? "Hey, make a careful search for the child, and when you find him, bring him to me so that I too may worship him." Wrong. He wanted to what? Kill him. the man, I think we could all understand, is lying. Now, some of you say, but why? Why would he lie to this man who's going to come into the kingdom and be the king? Well, I think this man was something like a camp follower. I think he followed around the battle and tried to be kind of a marauder. He tried to take stuff from the dead. This did happen in the ancient world. And here's what would happen. People would die in the battlefield, and these people would scavenge for stuff. And he finds the king with a crown and a bracelet. And what's he got to be thinking? This is the arch enemy of David. If I show up at David's doorstep with the crown and the bracelet, this is going to be an awesome career move for me. Probably hatched the plan in the moment, right? You know, there he is over the body, realizes, oh, this is my lucky day. This is like winning the lotto. King David is going to love me after this. I probably have grapes fed to me for the rest of my days. A beautiful woman will be fanning me. This is going to be awesome. But this man is about to make the worst career mistake of all time. Because what he doesn't realize is that David has had opportunities to kill Saul, but he would not touch him. Because Saul was God's anointed, as much as we may be confused about that. Then David took hold of his clothes when he heard the news and tore them, verse 11, a sign of grief and mourning. And also did all so also did all the men who were with him. And they mourned and wept and fasted until evening for Saul and his son Jonathan, and for the people of the Lord and the house of Israel, because they had fallen by the sword. Now, can you imagine being this guy? You show up, you think, man, I got it going on. This is going to be great. Show me where my new apartment is. And David starts tearing his clothes and says, we're not eating until evening. And you start to go, apparently this news is not being received as well as I thought it might. Apparently this is not a great thing. And David said to the young men, who told him, where are you from? With a gulp, I think he said, I'm the son of an alien, an Amalekite.
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8: Who told him, where are you from? With a gulp, I think he said, I'm the son of an alien, an Amalekite. An alien would be someone who maybe attached themselves as a sojourner to the people of Israel. And David said to him, how is it that you were not afraid to stretch out your hand to destroy the Lord's anointed? Why were you not afraid to touch God's man, God's king? What has caused you to do this evil in your heart? And the Bible says that those who want to get rich, who are not content, they pierce themselves through with many a pang. I find this picturesque. This man's about to be pierced through because he was looking for a get-rich-quick scheme, and it's going to backfire on him. And so here's what happens. David called one of the young men and said, go cut him down. So he struck him, and he died. There you go. Don't you love the Bible? It's so honest. This man came with a scheme. He was a liar. But some of you are saying, but then why was he killed if he didn't really kill Saul? Well, David didn't know for sure. But David is going to say something that gives the responsibility, puts it where it belongs. David said to him, "Your blood is on your head, for your mouth has testified against you, saying, 'I've killed the Lord's anointed.'" Jesus said in Matthew 12:37, "By your words you will be justified, and by your words you will be condemned." And so the man went down. Now in the time we have remaining, I'm going to read to you, with very little commentary, a lament that David taught the sons of Israel. David's the new king. Saul has died. Saul's been his nemesis for many, many years. But I want you to see how David mourns for the fallen heroes. David chanted with this lament over Saul and Jonathan, his son, verse 18. And he told them to teach the sons of Judah the song of the bow. "Behold, it is written in the book of Jasher," that's lost to us, but it's also known as the book of the upright. Can you imagine Saul ending up in the book of the upright? You know, this teaches us something really quick about memorial services and funerals. Sometimes we wonder, you know, why should we speak well of someone if maybe there's not a ton of good stuff to say? You know, the book of Hebrews chapter 11 lauds the faith of men and women who sometimes failed. Do their exploits of failure get recorded in the hall of faith? No. I think God is seeing things from heaven's perspective. There's a couple of brothers, they lived, I think, in England. They are just scoundrels. They rip people off in business. They are just terrible to deal with. One of the brothers died. And so the other surviving brother came to a pastor in the city and he said, "I want you to do the funeral service for my brother, and I'm willing to give you $50,000 to do it. The only condition is that you have to call him a saint." That's the only condition. Just call him a saint. 50 grand for your church. Pastor thought about it and decided to do the memorial service. And so the service commenced that day, and the man was in the pine box there, and his brother was there. And the pastor began to address the crowd, and he said, "This man in this box was a dirty, rotten scoundrel. He was a liar and a thief. He ripped off a bunch of people. A terrible man. But next to his brother over there, he was a saint." Thank you for the $50,000. That's a smart pastor. Oh, I've got to hurry. We're out of time. Oh, I'll tell you what. We're gonna stop right here. Let's pray. Father, we are so grateful for your word. Your word is alive. It tells the truth about life. It tells the truth about battle. It tells the truth about what people do, lies and manipulation. It tells the truth about failure, but it tells the truth about hope. Saul and Jonathan are going to be sung about and really honored. And Jonathan had a lot of honorable qualities, but Saul, you know, thinking about his life, they're may not have been a lot of positives to focus on, but David is showing, as one of his first acts as king, he's showing the people how to have grace. He's showing the people how to mourn. At the tomb of Lazarus, Jesus wept. You wept over the city of Jerusalem, and you're not willing that any perish, but all come to repentance. And Lord, thank you that you are so patient with me, that you don't focus on my failures. You're a God of grace and mercy. You're the King of Kings and Lord of Lords, and you knew what you were getting when you signed me up and I entered into your kingdom. And thank you that you are so patient. And as we see the new king ascending to the throne, he's going to honor the man who was his chief nemesis for years. He's going to show him grace and focus on the good things about him. And Lord, we tend to do that at memorial services, and we tend not to do it when people are alive. Oh God, forgive us for how many times we focus on people's weaknesses instead of the beauty of who they are and seeing them through your eyes. That's something that David teaches us right from the get-go, right as he ascends to the throne, and it's something that we know is true of you, the greater David, that you know, this David, who is the human one, said, if you, O Lord, kept a record of sins, who could stand? You know our frame. You know that we're dust. But as far as the east is from the west, so far have you removed our transgressions from us. The King of Glory came and died on that cross for us. Brothers and sisters, if you're part of that kingdom, would you just think for a moment of what your King did for you? He came to die, to open the way. If you've not met him, if he's not your king right now, make him your king. Swear allegiance to him. Say, Lord Jesus, I believe in you. I believe the king came down from heaven. I believe the king went to the cross. I believe the king conquered the grave. I believe the king is at the right hand of God the Father, ever living to intercede for his people, for his kingdom. Lord, I want to seek first your kingdom. Pray it if it's you. Pray it if you're a believer right now. I want to seek first your kingdom and your righteousness. Please add to me those things that you promise. Make me the man, the woman, the boy or girl that you've called me to be, the young adult that you've called me to be. Change me, Lord. Make me more like the king. Give me a heart after God. That's what David had, but Jesus had a heart after God because he is God. Conform us more into the image of the great King, Lord. Do a mighty work. Let your Holy Spirit move, breathing life and perspective and hope and faith and diligence and perseverance into your people as we follow the rule and reign and leading of our King. In Jesus' holy name I pray, and all God's people say.
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8: Well, if you were to look at King Saul and maybe appear before him, you would be impressed with not only his position, but how he looked. And he would have all the accoutrements of an impressive life, but he had a life that ended up falling apart. And it begs a question that we all want to ask ourselves, and it's this: how do I keep my life from falling apart? How do I build on something that will actually last, that will be stable and solid? And if you're asking those questions, you're asking the right kind of questions. And the answer to that question is to build on the greater David. His name is Jesus. You see, there's no other foundation that can be laid than the one that is laid, which is Jesus Christ. And then we build on top of that foundation. And 1 Corinthians describes how we build, 1 Corinthians chapter 3. And there it's talking about ministry and Paul and Apollos and so forth. But it's really talking about how from that foundation, we're to use our gifts and build the kingdom of God. And that's the key, my friend, my brother, my sister, is to be building the kingdom of God. See, nothing will be able to ultimately oppose that kingdom. The gates of Hades will not prevail against God's people, God's church. And so this is how you do it. If you want to build on something solid, you build on the one who is solid. His name is Jesus. Have you met him? Do you know him? Do you know him as your strong foundation? Do you know him as your refuge and strength? David ran to him often. In the Psalms, David would talk about God being his refuge and strength and the rock that is higher than I. He's the one that you build on. And if you haven't started that journey with Jesus, cry out to him right now.
9: Lord Jesus, save me. Be my rock. Be my deliverer. I believe you died on that cross for me. I believe you rose from the dead. I trust you now. Be my strong foundation. Be my savior and my king and my God. And if you've been running from Jesus and things have been wobbly lately, and when the storms have blown, you have found yourself real shaky, it's time to get back to that strong, solid foundation. His name is Jesus. And if you're a prodigal, if you've been a wandering sheep, come home. And maybe you need some help with that. Maybe it's a simple prayer like, Jesus, I repent. Believers do need to repent. I'm sorry for running away, walking away. I want to start building again on that strong foundation. I don't want to do this on my own. I need you. You know, a prayer like that, the Lord will honor. And if we can help you in any way, one way to reach out to us is through the website. 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
8: Can you say to somebody, you know what? You're beautiful in God's sight. You're a rose in the desert. You know, you speak beauty into people's lives. 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
3: 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What's your personality like when you just wake up? Are you someone who wakes up and gets going, or do you need a couple minutes to, well, wake up? Hey, my name's Daniel, and I woke up recently and had a pretty deep thought, which was each decision that I'm going to make in the next few minutes is really going to decide how my day starts and kind of the path that I'm going down. And then I had a thought, well, that's going to happen throughout the day, and each decision that I make is going to affect the next decision that I make, and so on and so forth. And God, help me to make the right decision. Help me to make a wise choice. That's something that I've been praying since I was a kid. My parents were teaching me about making wise choices. But here I am, grown up, and I have the ability to make those decisions, but I'm still praying, God, help me to make those wise decisions, to follow you. Because once the day's done, I want to look back and say, that was a day that you had your hand in, God, because I followed you and made those choices.
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4: I love that scene in Isaiah where he says he saw the train of God's robe, which filled the entire temple. And the angels would sit there and cry out, "Holy, holy, holy is our God." And the temple would shake like this. The pillars of the temple would shake with that word, "Holy, holy, holy is our God." Why? Because that's the power. Yes, we need the love of God, but it's the holiness of God that comes in and uproots evil and conquers sin. It's when people are holy and set apart for God. God says, "Come out from among them. Come out from among them and be loving." Yes, but come out from among them and be holy. Because if you're loving without holiness, you are leading people astray. That's a big problem in our culture today. Well, we just love everybody. Just love them. Love them. Allow them to continue sinning. Yeah, just love them as they're walking to hell. Love them. Well, I don't want to say anything. I just want to love them. There's a time and place for that. Don't leave here thinking, Shane just said, nail them with holiness. Just don't even worry about love. Just wreck them with the power of God. No, you need both. Love without holiness, you're lukewarm. Holiness without love, you're a Pharisee. So you have to find that middle ground. How? Pray. Because when you're filled with the Spirit of God, you don't go and judge people. You love them. But you also call them to holiness. The big thing that's out there now is the LGBT suicide rate is alarming. And the reason is because validating sin won't lead to hope. Repentance leads to hope. Point them to the cross. But Shane, they might still struggle. Yeah, we all still struggle with something. Come on. You point them to the hope, to the cross. That's where the hope is. 40 years ago, they said the church is at fault because they're making people feel guilty. You can't say that anymore because now the media is supporting sin. The government is supporting sin. The school districts are supporting sin. Hollywood is supporting sin. Facebook is supporting sin. Everything is supporting sin. And you have this voice over here, the church saying, hold on, turn back to God. You can't say blame us now anymore because everybody is supporting sin, but there's still hopelessness. The suicide rate is epidemic. Why? Because you're running from the answer. Turn people back to the hope and to the answer in Christ. That's the only answer. And you know it's true. I have loved people through their sin. I'm doing it right now with many who don't come to this church and struggle with everything from alcohol to homosexuality. Love them. Don't judge them. They're still miserable. They're still hopeless. And I'm loving them. Why? Because my love is not supposed to replace God's love through forgiveness. Folks, that is so important because this culture is going to hell in a handbasket. You better know what the priorities are. And we hear all these deceiving things and it's not deceiving if you look to God's word. Psalm 139, search me, O God, broken, humble, cleanse, and a believing heart. A believing heart trusts in God completely. You know why this is important? Because many people trust in God as long as it's going in their direction. Trust is, Lord, no matter what you do, I will trust you. No matter what happens, I will trust you. Psalm 139, search me, O God, search me and know my heart. Try me and know my thoughts.

And see if there's any wicked way in me, and lead me in the way everlasting. How many of you are willing to pray that this morning? Y'all raise your hands, just say it in your heart. Search me, O God, and know my heart. Most people don't want to pray that if they're not willing to give up their sin. Who's going to pray that prayer if they want to continue in their sin? What do we say? I'll pray that in 10 years after I have fun. One of the biggest tricks of the enemy is to make people think that following God is not fun. You're feeling the lust of the flesh as somebody in rebellion, and you're miserable, and you're hopeless. How is that fun? Sure, the Bible says hard is the way of the transgressor, but it says also that sin satisfies for a season. There's a fulfillment as the sin is being gratified, but then when that is over, the negative aspects come in. So let's ask a few questions. Just think what would happen if each believer made it his or her utter priority to spend quality time alone before God. I want you to think about that for a minute. What about if God became the priority in your life? So when you got up, it wasn't media, social media, your phone, this, texting, emails. It was God. What about when you got up if it was God, not what's going on in the news? Same thing in the evening. What if God became the priority in your life? Yes, you still have to work. You pay the bills. You do chores. You get errands done. I know. But he can still be the priority. Is there any area in your life which you have not completely given over to Jesus Christ as Lord of your life? Number two, is there anyone or anything that I love or desire more than God himself? It's called idolatry. Is there anything that you love more than God himself? Number three, how do my relationships stand in the presence of God? Look at the last one. Have I forgiven people? Have I forgiven everyone? People don't realize how much of a hindrance this is to our prayer life. You can't go in praying for God and holding bitterness and unforgiveness in your heart. Oh, it gets quiet during that point. This is the hard one, isn't it? This is where the rubber meets the road. God, forgive me and all my sins. Thank you for the cross, but I'm not going to forgive them. That will hinder your prayer life. It's like cancer to the bones. Because you're praying and because you're not free, you're still bound to that unforgiveness and that anger and that bitterness. You have to release that. And remember, releasing this doesn't mean that the person was right. It means that you're giving it back to God. Because I've had people, I prayed for people many times, it breaks my heart, that have been abused. Maybe as a child, different things, my water boils. But releasing forgiveness does not mean that person was right and off the hook. It means you've given it to God and you're released of the cancer of unforgiveness. These things, unforgiveness, bitterness, they weigh on you. They've even studied how they produce toxic elements in your body. Toxic chemicals that come in and damage the heart, damage your damn it, you're just so mad and tense. The reason is because when you're angry, you're upset, right? You're tense, and that cortisol is released, adrenaline is released. That's wonderful if you're running away from a lion, even though you couldn't get away, but it's a nice thought. But when it comes to living life, if you're always in that state of high adrenaline, cortisol, and I'm just always, your body is not designed to continually be beat with those high levels of those hormones that are very beneficial in small dosages, very destructive in excess. So what that does, you release that forgiveness, but you don't know what my dad did. You don't know what my mom, you don't know what they did to me. I don't know, but God knows. It doesn't mean they are right. It means, you know what, Lord? They're not holding me in prison anymore. I'm giving it over to you. And that will, your prayer life will explode. Why? Because I've been set free. I've been set free from these shackles that have held me down. Number four, am I truly surrendered to God in the area of personal disciplines and holiness of life? What is personal disciplines? Praying and reading. And we call them disciplines because it's a discipline where you have to do it. You discipline your body to do these things. But there is a reward afterwards. People think, oh, it's discipline, it's drudgery. No, it's not. There's a reward. If any of you worked out hard and disciplined your body and got some results,
I lost this weight. My blood pressure is normal. I'm no longer type 2 diabetes. I feel 10 times better. Oh, it wasn't fun the first couple weeks or couple months. It wasn't fun getting out there and walking for 4 miles. It wasn't, but there's disciplines that have rewards later. How much more spiritually and holiness of life? Maybe it's interesting, or might not interesting, but wise to mention this. When I mentioned over here this holiness movement about you can't go to the movies and you can't do this, you have to remember something. You are not a neutral being. You are either filled with the Spirit of God or you're filled with the world. Or you're doing this a lot like most of us. Oh, I'm so filled with God. I'm so filled with God's Spirit after Sunday, and here comes Wednesday. You know, you get out and you've got this filled with God, filled with the world. And that's what happens when you listen to the media. It's interesting, in Romans 1, Paul talks about that they suppressed the truth and they gave themselves into a lie and they begin to burn with lust, women for women, men for women, but then men for men. Then something at the end he says is interesting. He says the rebuke is also to those who are amused by it, are entertained by it, who allow it. So although we say, I wouldn't do that, we watch it, we are entertained by it, you just turn on something and there's sexual things that are drawing us in, then there's envy and there's pride that draws us in, the media, everything is drawing us in, so we're filled with the things of the world. So we begin to think like the world. That's why you have all these people that can come out. That's why I was on Fox with that lady who's on Sex in the City. They called it Sin in the City, but they didn't catch that. But Sex in the City, she's going to rebuke the president on morality. We've lost our moral compass. You have a person promoting sex in the city, promoting all kinds of ungodly, illicit sex. And by the way, sex is great and good and God-given in the proper thing, just like a fireplace is wonderful in the fireplace. You go step down the living room floor, you've got problems. Same thing. So you have this person lecturing the president, the vice president, calling him a homophobe because he stands up for your values. Holiness is so important. Number 5, do I tolerate pride? Do I tolerate? What does that mean? Put up with. Do you put up with pride? How do I know? Are you always making excuses for it? I'm just passionate. I just know my stuff. I just see things differently. God speaks to me, not you. Do you put up with pride in your heart? What about impurity? What about unbelief? Or is there any other compromise in your heart? Compromising. Number 6, am I allowing the Lord to bring me into a life of true worship and obedience to the Holy Spirit of God? Would I call myself a diligent seeker of His face? Let me tell you how real the struggle is between the world and the Spirit. I know we could have a lot more people at 6 a.m. morning worship right here. But what excuses come up? Tired, it's cold, it's far, I've got to go to work. We take off work to go voting. We take work off to drive a friend to LAX airport. We might even take off Black Friday. Shop till you drop to go spend on things that are perishing. Because see, it's that struggle. The struggle is real between the flesh and the Spirit of God. So are you allowing, are you going to allow the Lord to bring into your life true worship? If so, say, Lord, I want that. What does it look like? What does true worship look like? God, show me. And yes, we do have morning worship this week at 6 a.m. every morning. People say, you need to have it at evening. And then we have it at evening. Guess what? Same people don't show up. So I fool me once, fool me twice, but isn't it true though, right? Well, if you just had an evening, we have an evening. Oh, they don't show up. If you just had Saturdays, have Saturday, no, don't show up. Excuses have to die. Here's what we do. We allow the flesh to control us. Yes, I'm tired. Yes, it's cold, but you know what? Flesh, be quiet. I'm going to drag you along. You're the ball and chain. My spouse isn't. You're the ball and chain, flesh, so let's go.
And that's the Christian walk. You tell the flesh what to do. You have a scripture for me that says it pulls you around. Show it to me after the service, because there isn't anything. You discipline your body. You tell it no. You tell it we're going to praise God even if we don't feel like it. We're going to serve Him even if we don't feel like it. We're going to worship Him. We're going to go to church. We're going to put God on the counter. Of course you don't feel like it, flesh. You're coming into submission to me. I'm not submitting to your desires or your will. And guess what? Here's the great thing. Eventually He listens. Just all those trying to eat healthy. You know, after a couple weeks, it finally says, all right, you're not having pizza. Get out the salad. Get out the healthy stuff, because you've taught it. You've disciplined it. I think it's the same concept when the Bible says, resist the devil and he will what? Flee. You resist the flesh. That's what Paul said. I discipline my body. He didn't leave it there. He said, I bring it under subjection, meaning I bring my flesh under my control. Most people have it this way. The flesh is controlling how often they come to church. The flesh is controlling how often they read the Bible. The flesh is controlling because they listen to the defense attorney within. You don't need to do that. You've read that, you know. And they just keep letting the flesh control them. But the life of the Christian is this. You bring your flesh under subjection and under control. And then number 7, is there some command or calling that the Lord has given you that you have chosen to pull back away from or ignore? Did you catch that? Has God called you to do something and you just ignore it? You think you're going to have a vibrant prayer life? Because that rebellion stops that. So I want to ask this question. How many of you has God prompted to do something, to serve? Children's ministry? Okay, I'm bringing this home now. Ushering? We need ushers. We need children's ministry. We need sound. We need all these areas. And about 10%, maybe 15% of the church actually serve. So 85% of the people that come here don't even serve. Now, I know people are busy and with kids, and I've got it. I'm right there with you. But if God is calling you, if God is prompting you to do something, how many times has He been prompting you to go to help at the hospital homes? Months? Years? Homeless outreach, we have every Sunday evening at 6:30, prompting, come to the morning worship, prompting. I know I should help those kids, but I really don't like kids. That's what I hear most often. People say, I wish I could help in children's ministry, but I don't like those little stinkers. I'm not a kids person. You're not a kid. You had kids, didn't you? Yeah, well, you're a kids person then. Because often I've noticed God will use those difficult things to shape us. My wife, remember this, when I first called the ministry, and she obviously called with me, we were both called, I said, how many times did I say, I'm not speaking to youth? Well, guess what I did for a year and a half? I even wrote a book about it, What Works for Young Adults, Solid Choices in Unstable Times. And I was speaking at youth conferences. I was speaking at youth events. Why? Because it was uncomfortable. Because they don't pay as good attention as you do. They're on their phone, yawning, I'm bored. But God, often what you're running from is what God's calling you to chip you away. I don't want to go on the mission field. Oh, guess what? You need to see what it looks like in third world countries. I don't want to do this. I don't want to do this. That's usually the flesh. So is there an area you've been running from to serve? Then grab that card in front of you in the pew and fill it out. Half joking, but half not. I feel if you want to serve, let us know. Because we need people helping. I think it hinders prayers. When a Christian, and all they're doing is coming, being fed by the church, their kids are being fed, they're being encouraged, and they don't give back, they will become unhealthy spiritually. Because we're not supposed to get overweight spiritually. We're supposed to give it back. We receive and we give it back. Better for you to give than to receive. So let me close with this. This is both for the person who doesn't know Christ and the person who does. David said, wash me thoroughly from my iniquity and cleanse me from my sin. Purge me with hyssop and I shall be clean. Wash me and I shall be whiter than snow. So for the person, if you don't know who Jesus Christ is, you know intellectually, you hear about it right now, you have a concept of who He is, you know He existed or you think He did, the Bible says you must be forgiven of your sin, you must repent and believe. It's that simple. I repent of my sin and I believe. God, and as a result, wash me thoroughly from this iniquity. But then also the saint who gets trapped in sin,
Remember, I've given you that analogy before that it's sin is like mud that a pig falls into and a lamb. The pig enjoys it. The lamb cries out and wants out of that mud. So it's this image we have here saying, God, wash me thoroughly from this sin. Cleanse me and purge me that I will be clean. Wash me and I will be whiter than snow. So a believer can say that as well. If they're trapped in sin, if sin's got a hold on them, if this message is convicting, you're ready for lunch. This might be a good time to apply this verse. God, cleanse me. Create in me, like David said. He had somebody murdered. He committed adultery. His child died. And he said, God, create in me a clean heart. God, create in me a clean heart. Renew a right spirit within me. That word right means dependable and unwavering. Who wants that this morning? I sure do. God, create a spirit within me that is dependable and unwavering. Though the culture comes against me, though people come against me, God, I am unwavering. I am holding tight. Why? Because of me? No, because my shoes are stuck on the rock of Jesus Christ. I can't move because I built my life on the rock. So God, you created me a clean heart. God, you renew a steadfast spirit within me. I love that old hymn, Rock of Ages. Rock of Ages, cleft for me, let me hide myself in thee. It's this picture of this huge, enormous, think of Yosemite, half dome or whatever it is, and you're hiding in that cleft, that little opening, you're just hiding in there in this massive rock, 3,000 feet high. Rock of Ages, let me hide in thee. Let me find safety in thee. The Bible often attributes or actually links Jesus with things like a rock and a strong tower, a fortress, a buckler, a shield, a Sabbath rest, an Alpha, an Omega, a lion, a conquering king who will come back with a sword coming out of his mouth to judge the nations. He will rule the nations with a rod of iron. He will tread the winepress and the wrath of Almighty God. It's strength. So number one, do you know him? Not about him. Do you truly know him? Or number two, for believers, do you need to fully surrender, get your life on track, and get that prayer life blazing again? Before anyone falls into a moral abyss, you watch the news, how many pastors are going, what's going on? It all started here in the prayer closet. When you become too busy, no time for God, that's where the fall's coming. It all starts there. Prayer strengthens you. Prayer encourages you. Prayer rebuilds you. Prayer renews you. It revitalizes your entire life. You are strong in the things of God. The enemy gets you out of that prayer closet and you are doomed because that's your strength. Knowing and applying scripture, yes, but also praying. Praying and pulling down heaven. A writer, I don't know who it was, a couple hundred years ago, I read it last night, said something like, the devil knows that 1 hour and heartfelt communion with God will pull down what he's been trying to conceive in your life for the last year. An hour with God pulls down what Satan is trying to build. Is Satan after your children? Yes. Is he after your marriage? Is he after your personal life? Yes. What pulls that down? What pulls down strongholds? What casts down every argument and high thing that exalts itself against the knowledge of God? What does that prayer, the prayer closet? You see that? Now the power is prayer. The power is what moves the hand of God. It's prayer. And we've got to get back to being a praying church.

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You can find more information at westsidechristianfellowship.org. 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And for all the latest on what God is doing with His ministry here, please be sure to follow us on most social media platforms. Westside Christian Fellowship is located 60 miles north of Los Angeles in Leona Valley, California. 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
1: So the weird part for me is that I haven't had breakfast yet. I usually have maybe some oatmeal. I think there's some oatmeal in the studio nearby. I'm going to eat some oatmeal maybe, or maybe I'll just have like a piece of bread or something. But speaking of breakfast, my name's Daniel, by the way. Donna is coming in next, and they'll have more than just bread. They're going to have a wonderful breakfast over at Bob's Big Boy in Burbank, Breakfast with Donna. That's on Friday, May 29th from 6 to 10 a.m. And if you'd like to have breakfast with Donna, well, there's a way to win a chance to do that. So anytime Donna says the word breakfast, you can text to win a pair of tickets. So 866-347-4959. I'll say it one more time in case you're driving and you missed that. 866-347-4959. If you're the seventh in the text to win, anytime Donna says the word breakfast, well, you're going to Breakfast with Donna. So you can get more information, kkla.com, keyword breakfast. And I'm going to go eat now. Donna is going to say breakfast. She's going to say some amazing things and take you into this blessed morning. And I'll talk to you tomorrow. God bless.
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4: I get on this because we have it on the ballot. 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We'll probably vote for it. 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
2: Oh, just a great way to start the day, declaring in Jesus' mighty name, I believe. Amen. Good morning to you. I'm Donna Russ with Soquel's Morning Russ. 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
4: The sense here was that something else they were involved in wasn't fulfilling. They didn't feel like what they were doing was enough. So they asked God to show them. And I go over that again because I want to encourage you in that. That we have the Bible, we have God's Word to help us make decisions. And so often, as we've walked with the Lord for a while, many of us think, I know enough information, I'll make that decision. That's a foolish decision. You need to pray. Well, I know what I'm going to do. No, you need to give God the right to break through what it is that you're doing, what you think is the right thing to do, and let Him speak to you.

0: Welcome to our broadcast today. This is Grow in Grace, and we'll return in just a moment to Pastor Ed Ray. Today, Pastor Ed will continue his series through the book of Acts, and as we delve into chapter 13 today, we're witness to Paul and Barnabas as they embark on their first missionary journey. In these verses, we also get a first-hand description from Paul about the foundations of the Christian faith. As you'll hear in a moment, each Christian is a missionary. And so let's allow the Lord to speak to our own lives about our own missionary quest.
1: So we're looking at missionaries. The first mission, actually, about 100 years ago, actually 100 years and a few, the famous Arctic explorer, Sir Ernest Shackleton, wrote a letter to the editor of the London Times asking for people to come and volunteer to come on his new trip to the South Pole. This is the advertisement that he put in. Men wanted for hazardous journey. Low wages. Bitter cold. Long hours of complete darkness. Safe return doubtful. Honor and recognition in event of success. Strangely, Shackleton had more than 5,000 people respond to that ad and want to go with him when he only had room for 8 people. He had touched something in the human spirit, something that a person could do, volunteer for, that would change the trajectory of their life, that might give significance to their life, that they might be able to look back on in years ahead and maybe even into eternity and say, I made my life count for something. Now, I think in that, there is a statement to us about our own lives, about the way that we think, that we are all looking for a meaningful mission, some way to make our life have a significance. And I believe that's something God has put in you, put in me. Every one of us desire to be of service, to change the world, to touch people's lives. And so our loving Heavenly Father has given us this great privilege to be able to go and represent Him as ambassadors to the world, missionaries. Now, we normally use that term to think of another country, but there are plenty of missionaries right here in Redlands, and there's lots of heathen that need to be witnessed to. So we have an open door of opportunity that's surrounding us. Maybe some of you are here because someone has asked you to come and enjoy church here. So today, we're looking at a quest, a mission, a journey with high hopes, with high expectations. It's the 13th chapter, of course, of Acts, is where Paul begins one of his three meaningful journeys in the world. And they will change the history of the world. That's not an overstatement. Paul is going to go first and make a rather small trip, and then the second one is longer, and the third one is even longer, and it will impact all the way to Europe, which means that it would impact all the way to the Americas, and in fact, most of us are the result of that missionary trip of Paul. We left Barnabas and Paul back in the city of Antioch, delivering money to the suffering church at Jerusalem. They're now returning back home. The last verse of chapter 12 is, and Barnabas and Saul returned from Jerusalem when they had fulfilled their ministry, and they also took with them John, whose surname was Mark. And we talked a little bit about John Mark, who would eventually become the author of the Gospel of Mark, because he would spend time with Peter. But here he's very young, maybe 14 years old, and he is going out for the first time from his native land and from the city of Jerusalem, and he's going to struggle, as we read in the last verse. John departed from there and went back home. We don't know why, we're not told, but it really fires Paul up. We'll read about it as we work our way through the gospel, the letters of Paul. So Barnabas and Saul taught a great number of people in Antioch, and they were so successful that they made a name for the church in that area. And in fact, this church at Antioch will become the primary mission-sending church in the first four centuries of the church. Jerusalem, the mother church that started it, would slowly become less and less effective. And finally, in 70, when Titus comes down and completely levels the city, so it's to Antioch that we see all these missionary journeys going from. Saul of Tarsus is going to be promoted in these short verses. First of all, he's a teacher in verse 1 through 4. And then we see him as an evangelist in 5 through 8. And then he becomes the prophet and apostle that we know when we get through the rest of the book, 9 through 12. So first of all, Paul is a teacher. Here's where we're going. Verse 1. Now in the church that was at Antioch, there were certain prophets and teachers, Barnabas, Simeon, who was called Niger, Lucius of Cyrene, Mandan, who had been brought up with Herod the Tetrarch, and Saul. So you might remember, if you were with us last time, that Antioch is the first place that believers were called Christians, Christ-like. And so it's this church that we're looking at. There were men in leadership at the church. Now, it doesn't show in the English language, but the Greek language is much more definitive. And what it's saying is that the first three are prophets, Barnabas, Simeon, and Lucius. And the last two were teachers, Mandan and Saul. And it's just the structure of the Greek language, and the translators just couldn't make it work. So Barnabas, we already know, his name means son, bar of encouragement, and that's an ability that is sadly missing in much of the church today. If you want to develop a characteristic that's really godly and that is of use to the body of Christ, other people in the church, become an encourager. Critics are easy to find critics, right? It's easy to find people who tell you what you're doing wrong, and if you'd only do this, and that's not right. But how often do you run into somebody that looks for the thing that you're doing right and chooses to push aside the things that you may not be doing well at the moment, but encourages you in the Lord, says, you know what, I see what God's doing in your life. I see the gifts he's giving you. This is amazing. This chapter is really about the love of God. The love of God is shed abroad in our hearts by the Holy Ghost, Paul will write. That you and I are called to share the love of God with other people. And encouragement is just part of that process, that gifting that we all need. God so loved the world that he sent his son into the world, not to condemn the world, but through him that the world might have life. So when we talk about missions, as this is the first missionary journey in the New Testament, we need to remind ourselves the motive of God's heart. God has exposed to us his heart. God so loved the world. And so he's going to send out these men into terrible conditions. Right now they're heading into the country of what we call Turkey today, Asia Minor in those days. And it was a giant swamp, literally, of mosquitoes and yellow fever and all the various diseases that are carried by mosquitoes. Nobody knew anything about viruses or bacteria in those days. And if you went there, you were going to get sick. So why is God sending these poor defenseless men into Turkey, into Asia Minor, where, when it's filled with all these diseases of malaria and yellow fever? Because God so loved the world. There are a million people at this time in the first century living in Asia Minor. that are worshiping idols, that are caught up in some of the Greek and Roman gods that were already building temples to Artemis and Diana. And God looks down on these people and he pities them, just as he's doing today, that he's sending people from this church to West Africa, to Vietnam, to China, to cities that are, and countries that are fundamentally Islamic, at great danger to the missionaries. Why? Simple answer, because God loved. God loves. So I said these first three are all prophets, although Barnabas was a son of encouragement. He's also a prophet. Simeon, called Niger. Niger in Latin is black. And so most early church historians underscored that both he and the next man, Lucius, were black men. They were on Paul's missionary team. Some think that this Lucius is the same that's mentioned in Romans 16:21. He came from Cyrene. And one church historian says that Simeon is actually Simon of Cyrene, who carried the cross for Jesus. We don't know that for certain, but it's there in the early church fathers that for that explanation. So these two black men, and then Menea, who had been brought up with Herod the Tetrarch. Now, I mentioned to you last time that it's a little hard to follow all the Herods in the New Testament. This is a different Herod than the one that we looked at. Herod the Great, of course, was the builder, and Herod, his grandson Antipas, we looked at last week, and now we get a new one to confuse us. So it turns out that this man, Menaean, it says literally in the Greek, he was a foster brother. He was an adopted brother who grew up in the royal family, a nobleman from the aristocratic class, you could say.
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1: Saul, of course, is Saul from Tarsus. What's interesting here is he's only listed as a teacher here. Now, we know him as an evangelist and as an apostle who did miracles as we work our way through the Bible, but not yet. He is simply listed as a teacher. And we know he was a phenomenal teacher, because a third of the New Testament is written by this teacher. So we have a black man, or probably two. We have a Levitical priest from the island of Cyprus. That's Barnabas. So he's going to be very skilled when he goes there. He knows the lay of the land. A nobleman from the aristocratic class of Rome. And a famous rabbi, that would be Saul, who studied under the greatest rabbi, Gamaliel. And so Paul is looked upon as a public speaker on the road. We'll see that in just a minute, a little clearer. And they ministered to the Lord and fasted. The elders of the church at Antioch got together, had a prayer service, and the word minister here is liturgio, where we get our word liturgy, which is just telling us it was a worship service. They had a church service, and they did that while they were fasting. We don't see fasting a lot in the New Testament. It's very often mentioned in the Old Testament, but I would recommend it to you. In this case, they were looking for direction. They knew that something was being stirred in them as the leaders of the church. And so they're asking God to show them what it is that they're supposed to do as a church. You know, that happens all the time around here, but you don't have the benefit of seeing it. We have a staff meeting every week, and all the pastors get together, and we pray, and we go through what each pastor is doing, the high school group, junior high, the children's ministry, the school, K through 12, the adult groups, the women's groups, the men's groups, and all of us seeking for the direction for the church to make it more meaningful, have a bigger impact. And then we have a board of elders that meets regularly, and they discuss directions of the church into the future. So we very much do this, and that's what this group of men are doing. Well, we don't know exactly what it is, but we feel like God is telling us that we need to do something. And then it says, and the Holy Spirit said, that's very intriguing because it doesn't tell us how the Holy Spirit said, now separate to me Barnabas and Saul for the work which I have called them. The work, Lord? They don't know yet. They just know that they're supposed to send them out. We know that their work is a mission to Gentiles. They're going to go out into the world, into the Roman Empire, and they're going to be helped by two very practical things. In the first century, the Romans had completed most of the roads to all the provinces of the Roman Empire. Wow, what a lucky break, so that apostles and missionaries could get to the whole Roman Empire. Not just that, but then there was another lucky break. I'm being sarcastic when I say that. Obviously, God is engineering this thing. There's one language. Greek is the spoken language throughout the Roman Empire. It is in the process of turning to Latin by the second and the third century. But right now, God sends out missionaries where that spoken language, the language of commerce, almost like English is today in the world, and that's why we have the New Testament in Greek, because it was the commercial language of the day. So separate these guys, send them out, and then having fasted and prayed, verse 3, they laid hands on them. They put their hands on the men, and they prayed to confer the Holy Spirit's moving in their lives onto these men. And they sent them away. So the sense here was that something else they were involved in wasn't fulfilling. They didn't feel like what they were doing was enough. So they asked God to show them. And I go over that again because I want to encourage you in that we have the Bible, we have God's Word to help us make decisions. And so often, as we've walked with the Lord for a while, many of us think, well, we'll just make, I know enough information, I'll make that decision. That's a foolish decision. You need to pray. Well, I know what I'm going to do. No, you need to give God the right to break through what it is that you're doing, what you think is the right thing to do, and let him speak to you. They released them, it says, when it says they laid hands on them, this isn't a great translation, literally it says in the Greek, they released them from their duties at the church to send them out into the mission field. That happens here. We have many missionaries in some of the most outrageous places in the world, West Africa, the Islamic areas of North Africa. But it isn't always foreign. I just feel like I'm supposed to underscore that to you this morning. Would you forgive me? I'm going to use my wife as an example. So I did a funeral this week, but it turns out it was a really good funeral. It was from a friend of mine from college days that I had not seen for more than 30 years. And he got connected here because of Ray Lynn. Now, most of you know my wife has cancer, and she's been battling it for 2 years, and right now we're just hopeful. We're waiting for God to heal her. But she decided that she couldn't do all the things that she used to do here as head of the women's ministry, so she took on going to hospitals where they give chemotherapy to patients who have cancer. What? Well, she noticed when she was sitting there for sometimes three to five hours with this IV running in your arm of a poison that's trying to kill the cancer in your body, that the people were all down. You know, they're defeated. And they put them all in a big room, infusion centers, that are around sometimes as many as 40 or 50 people. These tilt-back chairs and the IV's running, and they sit there looking at each other, and they can't really talk because it's too far. And so Raylan said, you know, I need to talk to this administration. That they have some problems, and they're not helping these patients. So she's a real shy lady, and so she took her little service dog that a friend of hers had given her, and she talked them into letting her take her dog into the infusion center. Now, I know a great deal about infectious diseases, and that's a strange thing, but it's a tool. Okay, this little dog is this tool. So she goes in with her little dog into this infusion center, 50 people there, all of them with IVs running, all looking like they've been sucking on unripe lemons. And the first guy she sees, it gives her a strange look and says, "What's that dog doing in here?" And she said, "Oh, good, a curmudgeonly old man." So she takes her little dog and she puts it right on his lap. And he goes, "What's with this dog?" And he starts petting it. And he looks at her name tag because she's got a name tag for the hospital. Dog has a name tag on it. And he said, Ray, that's a weird spelling. "Hey, do you know Eddie Ray?" Which none of you know me as Eddie Ray, but if you were in junior high and high school with me, that's what I was called. And she said, "Well, yeah, pretty much. I've been married to him for decades." And he said, "Are you Ray Lind?" And she said, "Well, yeah." He said, "You don't look the same." He said, "Well, that cancer will do that to you. You know, the hair's all gone." And he said, "Oh, my goodness, I went to your wedding. And I haven't seen you or him in years and years." And he said, what's he doing?" And she said, "Well, he's a pastor." He said, "What?" No, I'm talking about that guy, Eddie Ray. And she said, yeah, he's a pastor. And he said, "What, God and Jesus and all that stuff?" She said, "Yeah, and all that stuff. And you need him in your life." She led him to the Lord in the hospital. The following week, he sat right here, came in and sat down, and I recognized him. Jim. And when I do that little altar call at the end, he raised his hand. And his daughter was with him, and she started weeping. She was so excited. But I'm telling you that Raylan is a missionary in Redlands. And you can be and should be too.
0: 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We're going through the New Testament, start to finish, with Pastor Ed Ray. Right now we're in the book of Acts. 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

0: Growing Grace was sponsored by Calvary Chapel Redlands and the Pecking House Christian Fellowship. Good morning to you. I'm Donna Rush with SoCal's Morning Rush.
1: I was reading a devotional this morning and I thought, wow, this could have some special meaning to a lot of us here in Southern California, especially with all the Simi Valley fires going on and the work that firefighters are still doing to get all of that contained right now. And it's called Exercising Your Faith is what this particular devotional is about. And it says, how can I strengthen my faith? Like a muscle, faith gets stronger as you exercise it. When you rely on God during hard times and see Him come through for you, your faith grows stronger for your next trial or test. Spend time in the gym of God's Word, building your muscles of faith and toning up on His promises and faithful character. And then there's a Bible verse here to support that. And this is what I mean by it was like, wow, that speaks to us right now. This comes from 1 Peter 1:7 that says, if your faith remains strong after being tried by fiery trials, it will bring you much praise and glory and honor on the day when Jesus Christ is revealed to the whole world. Amen. May that speak to you on this day where I know there's a lot of uncertainty going on. And a good thing is that the winds that have been causing things to be a little, unsettling, let's just say, they are dying down for the most part today. Nothing like we experienced on that first day when that fire first broke out. We're looking at high temperatures in LA and OC metro areas, right around 83 degrees. In the valleys in the IE, we're looking at the upper 80s. And then at the beaches, right around 73 degrees or so, starting out with some morning clouds and then afternoon sunshine. Now, we're in for a cool down starting on Friday. So expect things to start cooling down just a bit on Friday. Coming up next here on SoCal's Morning Rush, it's a new beginning with Pastor Greg Laurie.
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4: Let's look now at the book of Nehemiah. Nehemiah chapter 1, I'm going to read verses 1 to 3 as we sort of set the stage, and I'm reading from the New Living Translation. In late autumn in the month of Kislev, that's around November, December, in the 20th year of King Artaxerxes' reign, I was at the fortress of Susa. Hannah and I and one of my brothers came to visit me with some other men who had arrived from Judah. I asked him about how the Jews were doing who had returned there from captivity and how things were going in Jerusalem. So we talked about the first wave of the Jews returning under Zerubbabel, then under Ezra. How are they doing now? How are things going? They said to me, things are not going well. For those who return to the province of Judah, they're in great trouble and disgrace the wall of Jerusalem that's been torn down and the gates have been destroyed by fire. So here's Nehemiah living in the lap of luxury in a super cushy job, working for the king, and he hears this really bad news. How does he react? Well, he's deeply moved, and he realizes God put me here for a reason. I can make a difference because I have the ear of the king. But before he does anything, he prays. Go back to Nehemiah 1, look at verse 4. When I heard this, Nehemiah says, I sat down and I wept for 4 days. I mourned and I fasted and I prayed to the God of heaven. I said, O Lord, God of heaven, the great and awesome God who keeps his covenant of unfailing love and those who love him and obey his commands, listen to my prayer. Look down and see me praying day and night for your people Israel. I confess that we have sinned against you. Yes, even my own family and I have sinned. We have sinned terribly in not obeying your commands. Wow, what a prayer that is. There's a lot we can learn about prayer from that prayer. You want your prayers answered? Well, this prayer was answered. So what did he do? Let's see what we can learn together. First he wept. First he cared. Have you ever wept over the broken walls in your own life or in your family or over people you loved or others who have turned their back on God? So you start there. But here's some principles from his prayer that we can apply in our prayer. And if you're taking notes, here's point number one. He acknowledged the greatness of God. He acknowledged the greatness of God. Verse 5, O Lord God of heaven, the great and awesome God who keeps his covenant of unfailing love to those who love him and obey his commands. O great and awesome God. When you pray, remember who you're talking to. You're talking to the creator of the universe, the almighty God. And his riches are unsearchable and his power is unlimited. And he's literally listening to your prayer right now. So get that in mind, because sometimes we come to God with big problems, but we need to realize we come to God who's bigger than our problems. Number two, Nehemiah reminded God of his promises. He reminds God of the promises that he made. Was that to jog God's memory? Of course not. God doesn't need any help with his memory. But it's to remind himself of what God said. And I love to do this in prayer. I love to remind God of his promises and remind myself as well. So when I start to worry, Lord, you promised me in your word, and I should not worry about anything.

0: but I should pray about everything, and the peace of God that passes all understanding will guard my heart and mind in Christ Jesus. So immediately before I've even given the prayer, I'm reminding myself of the promise of God. And that immediately brings calm to my heart. Do you know what I'm talking about? Have you done this? And you realize, oh, wow, you know, the Lord is so powerful, and he's going to help me through this. And there's so many promises like that found in the pages of Scripture. Number three, Nehemiah confessed his personal sin. Look at verse 7. I confess that I've sinned against you. Yes, my own family and I have sinned. We've sinned terribly by not obeying your commands, decrees, and regulations. Wow. He says, we, my own family, I have sinned. But, you know, as you read the story of Nehemiah, you don't really read of him sinning. Now, he did, of course, sin. But my point is, he was quick to acknowledge his own responsibility. And that's something we don't like to do today. We like to blame everyone and everything for our problems. It's not my fault. It's the fault of that teacher. It's the fault of that parent. It's the fault of that boss. It's the fault of this. It's the fault of that. And all these people that we're having conflicts with, these people are all wrong. It's their fault. Did it ever occur to you, you're the problem? You seem to be the source of conflict at the heart of all of these issues. And you need to go and say, Lord, I have sinned. Because sometimes we'll hear a message and we'll say, like this, and say, oh, I wish so-and-so were here today. They really need to hear this message. Oh, yeah, okay. Well, guess what? You're here. This message is for you. Now, if you want to send a link to it to so-and-so, that's fine. Maybe they do need to hear it. But the point is, we're so quick, oh, this person needs to hear that, and oh, that person needs to change this other thing. Maybe they do, but what about you? What do you need to change? See, Nehemiah starts with himself and acknowledges his sins. So sometimes we'll pray for someone to change. Lord, change my lousy husband. He's the worst. He just doesn't love me enough. He doesn't appreciate me. Just move in his life and maybe judge him a little and then change him. I don't know. Lord, this ungrateful wife of mine, change her. Get her to stop nagging me and bothering me. Oh, Lord, change this, change that. Why don't you start by saying, Lord, change me and make me a better husband. Lord, change me, make me a better wife. See, God changed Nehemiah, and Nehemiah changed things. Yeah, I like that, because prayer will change things, but prayer can change you. So we have to start there. And so off Nehemiah goes now with the desire to serve God. And I love the fact that he prayed for days. He says in verse 6, look down, Lord, and see me praying day and night. Now, this isn't boasting. He's just saying, Lord, look, I'm praying. I'm doing what you told me to do. And if we miss everything else, let's not miss this. Whatever you're facing right now, whatever walls are falling down in your life or in the life of your family or in your job or with your friends, the first thing to do is go to God and call out to him. God says in Jeremiah 33:3, call to me and I will answer you, and I will tell you great and mighty things that you do not know.
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0: You know, I've heard people describe a trip to Israel as seeing the Bible actually come to life. Hey, everybody, Greg Laurie. And I've been to Israel many times, and I've led a lot of tours, and I have to say that's absolutely true. 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And we're going to be taking a tour of Israel April 6 to 15, 2027. 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
0: Okay, so point number four. Nehemiah was specific in his request to God. I love this prayer he prays. Very clear. Verse 10, Lord, please hear my prayer. Listen to the prayers of those who delight in honoring you. Please grant me success today. Make the king favorable to me. Put it in his heart to be kind to me. So Nehemiah says, okay, Lord, I'm going to bet the farm. I'm going to go for this thing. And I'm going to go to the king and I'm going to ask for his help to basically underwrite this whole idea that I have to rebuild the walls of Jerusalem. And I'm going to ask you to touch his heart right now. So, Lord, give me success. But don't miss the fact that before he prayed this specific prayer, he spent time waiting on the Lord, seeking the face and the heart of God. And I think when you spend time in Scripture and spend time in God's presence, it will change the way that you pray, and it will change what you pray for. And Nehemiah certainly shows that in this prayer that he prays, Lord, give me favor. So he's going to go to the king and he's going to say, I want to build a wall and you're paying for it. You're going to pay for it. What do you think of that, king? But that's exactly what he did. And he went to the king with this request. And of course, as we're going to see as we get into this book, he faced a lot of opposition as he undertook this project. And he faced difficulties and he faced challenges. And when you're doing something for God, you better expect opposition. Some of you would say, Greg, I get tempted all the time. These bad thoughts come to my mind, that these challenges come, the persecution comes. What am I doing wrong? Maybe you're doing something right. See, the fact is, when you're serving God, you're going to face opposition, and that opposition is a confirmation you're on the right path, not on the wrong one. Right? So, get ready for it. And that's what Nehemiah faced. So, in conclusion, let's make a commitment. Let's make a commitment to pray for revival in our own life and pray for revival in our nation. As I said in the beginning, it starts with us. The title is Revival Starts Here. One other thing I would bring up is in Nehemiah 7:3, it says that they were to appoint the residents of Jerusalem to act as guards, everyone on a regular watch. Some will serve at sentry posts and some in front of their own homes. So here's the point. As they're putting the plan together, Nehemiah doesn't just hire a bunch of people to do it. He says, everybody is going to do this. We're all going to do it. See, I mean, sometimes we may say, you know, I go to the church and it's the job of the pastors to do this and the job of the staff to do this other thing. Yeah, well, they have their roles and their positions and they're here to serve you, but we all have a part to play. We are the church. We are the body of Christ. You're a part of this. I'm a part of it. We're all a part of it. And so you need to say, Lord, what role do you want me to play? And it will change the whole way you look at church. You know, and you'll come and say, oh, man, I've got this role and I take this seriously. And this is what I do for God's kingdom. And then one day, after a time of service, someone comes and says, man, I see you're really faithful in these things. And we have this other thing we're wondering if you'd be willing to help with. I'd love to help with that. And then a little time goes by and someone says, man, we'd like you to do this other thing. You know, one opportunity opens up after another. I remember when I was very new Christian and I was going to Calvary Chapel of Costa Mesa. And I wanted to serve the Lord, so I went into Pastor Chuck's office. I was so bold, I wanted an appointment with Pastor Chuck. So I sat down, I said, hi, Chuck, I'm Greg Laurie, and I want to serve God. And I was thinking maybe Chuck would say, well, Greg, why don't you speak next Sunday morning? Or, you know, who knows? Who knows? And Chuck just said to me, oh, that's nice. Greg, why don't you go see Romaine? So I went to Romaine and I said, hi, Romaine, Pastor Chuck sent me to you because I want to serve the Lord. Romaine knew exactly what that meant. Free janitorial service for the next 6 months. That's exactly what I did. Here's a broom. Go sweep. Go clean up. Do this, do that. And they just had me do, I'm in the bathroom cleaning things. I want to serve God. Exactly. They were saying, if you want to serve God, be faithful in the little things and greater opportunities will open up for you. And if we're not willing to do those little things, why would God want to give us greater things to do? See, you're never too small for God to use. You're only too big. But if you're willing to say, I'll serve wherever, you'll see what a blessing it is. And so notice how everybody was given a job to do in front of their own homes. It starts with you. You can talk all day about, well, the need in America today and these people should do. Hey, how's your family doing? How are your kids doing? How are you doing in the family? I mean, start with your home. Start with your life. Don't be so quick to point fingers at everybody else. Start with yourself and start building the walls there. Our most effective tools are prayer and gospel proclamation. We need to rise up and do that, but let it start here. Let it start with you. So it starts by asking Christ into your life and then saying, Lord, revive me. So we're going to close with a prayer. I want to invite people to believe in Jesus if you have not done it yet. And we're also going to pray for personal revival. And we're also going to pray for revival in our state. Boy, do we need it. A lot of people want to write our state off. Don't forget the last great spiritual awakening happened in California. We're going to pray God does it again. And then we'll pray for an awakening for our nation. Lord, we come to you today as your people. And I pray for any who have joined us who do not yet know you. If they've not yet asked Jesus to come into their life, let this be the moment they do it. If you've not asked Jesus to come into your life, you can do that right here, right now. You just pray, Lord Jesus, forgive me of my sin. Thank you for dying for me on the cross and rising again from the dead. I turn from my sin now and I choose to follow you from this moment forward. In Jesus' name I pray. Amen.

0: 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Pastor Greg closes with another important word of prayer in just a moment. 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Well, you know, Pastor Greg, marriage vows almost always include words like, as long as we both shall live, or until death do us part.
1: Right.
0: I've never heard anybody say, yeah, we'll give it a try. Everyone seems sincere at the altar, and yet they say nearly half of marriages end in divorce.
1: Yeah.
0: What's the reason I do becomes I'm done?
1: Wow. You know, Dave, I heard a stat the other day that said that the more you spend on your wedding, the higher the chances are that your marriage could end up in divorce. Now, I know someone's alarmed right now. Maybe they spent too much on their wedding and they're concerned about their future. Don't be, because that's why I've written a brand new book called Am I Doing This Right? To help you be certain that you are building your marriage on the right foundation. But here's the problem. I think that sometimes people think more about the wedding than they do the marriage, or they put more attention on their house than they do on their home. You know, when Kathy and I got married back in the early 70s, it was a classic hippie wedding. I'm still embarrassed by the horrible tuxedo that I chose to wear, though Kathy was a vision of beauty wearing the same bridal dress her mother wore when she was married. Huh. We didn't spend much on the wedding. I think the whole wedding cost, I don't know, $80 or so. But 52 years later, our marriage is strong and vibrant. And I love my wife more today than I did on the day that I married her. But it's because we built our marriage on Christ, and we built our marriage on biblical principles. And I want to share with you some of the things that we've learned together in this brand new book that we're offering to you now that we're calling Am I Doing This Right? Subtitled God's Design for Relationships That Last. So maybe I'm talking to someone out there with a strong marriage. I think if you get a copy of this book, it'll strengthen what is there. I might be talking to somebody that has a marriage that is unraveling. I think this book could be very timely and very helpful to you. Or maybe I'm talking to someone that's going to get married. Wow, it'd be good to start getting these principles into play as you prepare yourself for the second most important decision of your life, and that is who you're going to marry. The first most important decision, of course, is your relationship with Christ. So get a copy of this new book, Am I Doing This Right? God's Design for Relationships That Last.
0: 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Or just go online to harvest.org. Well, next time, more important insight from the book of Nehemiah. We'll see, there's a time for prayer and contemplation, and there's a time for action. That's next time. But before we go, we talked about revival today. Pastor Greg closes by helping us rededicate ourselves to that goal.
1: Lord, we pray for revival. Let it start with us. Let it start with me. Lord, we admit we fall short. We acknowledge that perhaps we have left our first love. We don't do those things we once did. Help us to do them again as you tell us to, Lord. Help us to have a passion for prayer, a hunger for the Word of God, a desire to be a functioning, living part of your church. And we pray that you will bless us and lead us and guide us and use us in our communities, in our state, in our nation. Lord, we pray that you will send a spiritual awakening to the United States of America, that you'll move in Washington, D.C. and bring people to you, Lord. Bring people to repentance. Republicans, Democrats, independents, just bring people to Jesus. That's the most important thing of all, more important than anything else. You can do this. You've raised this nation up, Lord, to be a light to the world. Imagine a world without America, how you've used us. But Lord, we've forgotten you, but you have not forgotten us. Send a revival to America. And let it start with us, right here, right now. In Jesus' name we pray.
2: A New Beginning was sponsored by Harvest Christian Fellowship and was pre-recorded. I'm Donna Rush with SoCal's Morning Rush. This has just been a great series on Nehemiah and just that paralleling that, you know, revival, and that it begins with us. It begins with the church and with us individually in our hearts. Amen. And of course, boy, be praying for that Harvest Crusade coming to Angel Stadium Saturday, July 11th. Great lineup. Michael W. Smith, Phil Wickham, Carrie Joby Carnes, Cody Carnes, and of course, Pastor Greg Laurie sharing the gospel. Get all the details at harvest.org/SoCal. Well, something else coming up. I would love to have breakfast with you. Would you like to have breakfast with me? Well, come on out on May 29th to Bob's Big Boy in Burbank for breakfast with Donna. That's me. Imagine if my name was Barbara. Breakfast with Barbara at Bob's Big Boy in Burbank, and bring your buddies. That would be a lot of bees. But no, it's with me, not Barbara. Yes, on the 29th, and a little later on today, I will be asking you to text in for the chance to win a pair of these tickets, and I'll give you reserved seating and buy your breakfast. How about that? So that'll be later on today. But you don't have to have tickets to come. You just come anytime during SoCal's Morning Rush on May 29th to Bob's Big Boy in Burbank, starting at 6 a.m. anytime until, well, it lasts till 10, but I would suggest getting there around at least by 9, so you have time to enjoy breakfast and chat a bit. All right, so I hope you enjoy that, and this is exciting to get to give away a pair of those tickets. Later on this morning, when I ask for you to text the word breakfast to me to win. All right, coming up next, it's Through the Bible with Dr. J. Vernon McGee.
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7: This is Seth Liebson for townhall.com. Numerous media outlets had a difficult time with the Rededicate 250 celebration the White House sponsored this past Sunday. One major paper reported, quote, until Trump's second term in office, it had been virtually unheard of in modern times for U.S. government officials to publicly tie the nation to a specific set of religious beliefs. Trump's cabinet members have changed that norm, close quote. Boy, that phrase, in modern times, is doing a lot of work here. Calls to prayer and Thanksgiving may be new to the old media staffed by too many young, but they'd raise no eyebrows from those who actually founded the country, like John Adams, who wrote, quote, the general principles on which the fathers achieved independence were the general principles of Christianity, close quote. We can go on and on with such language from John Adams to John Kennedy, never mind FDR's D-Day prayer, the largest public prayer in history up to that point. Just now, this country could use exactly what the White House sponsored and a lot less of what the mainstream media is offering.
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2: Good morning to you. 6 a.m. I'm Donna Rush with SoCal's Morning Rush. So glad you are here. Let's listen in as Dr. J. Vernon McGee continues our five-year walk through the Bible. This pre-recorded program is sponsored by Through the Bible Incorporated.

0: Abraham has come home. He's living in the land of promise, and God is ready to fulfill his promise of a son when Abraham is 100 years old. Welcome to Through the Bible, where our teacher, Dr. J. Vernon McGee, tells us more about this incredible story in Genesis chapter 21. I'm Steve Schwetz, inviting you to grab your seat on the Bible bus as we celebrate God's work in the lives of our fellow listeners. And to help me do that, I've got Greg with us to talk about what's going on with home groups in India. And let's talk a little bit about what's going on with Chhattisgarhi.
1: Yeah, Steve, it's just, it never gets old. We love this picture that you and I have seen in real flesh and blood of people sitting in a group with their Bible open, listening to the teaching of Dr. McGee in one of hundreds of languages. In India, it's 150 languages.
0: Yeah.
1: And then just responding. And I mean, that, it really doesn't get any more pure than that in terms of ministry.
0: Yeah, and it's such an encouragement because people are growing in their faith. People that are, as we've talked about before, like mentioned in Bangladesh, 30%-ish of the people that are in those groups are not believers.
1: That's right.
0: They may be Muslims.
1: Muslim, maybe Hindu. We met some Hindus when we were together in Bangladesh.
0: Yeah.
1: And it is, what may be surprising to many of you who live here in the West is that even though it can be very hostile against Christianity, there's also a lot more openness to discussing religious faith in other parts of the world.
0: Yeah.
1: So let's hear from this first person who started with a single home group and watched God turn that step of faith into something much bigger.
0: Yeah, it says, I received a media player and started a small home group in my village. We've been blessed by listening to the teachings and are growing day by day in our understanding of Scripture. At present, I'm leading 8 groups in my area. Don't miss that.
1: Yeah.
0: The guy has 8 small groups he's leading.
1: And probably one player, one media player.
0: Yeah, that's very tired.
1: Yes.
0: I thank God for this privilege, and I'm also grateful for your ministry for providing this wonderful opportunity. Please pray for us that we may continue to grow in our fellowship with the Lord.
1: And, you know, we laugh about that, but we are trying as hard as we can to get as many media players into these countries because it's just logistically challenging.
0: Yeah.
1: But you and I have both seen this with our own eyes where people will say, I'm leading 17 groups or 8 groups or 12 groups.
0: Yeah, it's amazing.
1: It just shows how hungry people are. Now, here's a note from a pastor who, again, a Chhattisgarhi-speaking pastor, who's seeing the same thing happen in his own community. Faithful teaching, steady growth, and God providing the increase. His name is Manoj, and he tells us, I'm a pastor, and I also lead a home group. We received a media player through your ministry. Since then, we've had the opportunity to study the Word today. It has been a great blessing for me and my community. At present, I am leading 4 radio home groups in my area.
0: He's a lightweight compared to the other guy.
1: Only half.
0: I know. And but he's a pastor, too.
1: That's right. We love pastors.
0: Yeah.
1: And he said, day by day, we are growing in knowledge.
0: Yeah.
1: We are truly thankful to God for providing the wonderful opportunity and for the systematic Bible study materials. Please pray for our groups to move along smoothly and bear much fruit.
0: Wow, what an encouragement. And Greg, why don't you pray for us and for this particular pastor as he continues to shepherd these groups?
1: Father, we praise you for the tens of thousands of home groups that have been started around the world and these wonderful brothers and sisters that have such a hunger to share your word. We pray you'd prosper your word, that you would protect your servants and use all of us to get the whole word to the whole world. In Jesus' name, amen.
0: Now here's our study of Genesis 21 on Through the Bible with Dr. J. Vernon McGee.
2: Now, last time we saw in chapter 20 that Abraham and Sarah had to make confession and put away that sin, which was a habit that went back to an agreement they had made 25 years before that wherever they went, that Sarah would say that Abraham was her brother and not her husband. And they had 2 very unfortunate experiences. One was in Egypt and this one in the 20th chapter. But this sin must be dealt with, confessed, and put away before Isaac could be born. Now in chapter 21, we have the birth of Isaac. Will you listen? And the Lord visited Sarah as he had said, and the Lord did unto Sarah as he had spoken. For Sarah conceived and bare Abraham a son in his old age at the set time of which God had spoken to him. Now, you'll notice that there is a very striking similarity between the birth of Isaac and the birth of Christ. And I believe that the birth of Isaac is given to us for that reason, to set mankind before Christ came this great truth. Isaac was born at the set time God had promised. And Paul says in Galatians 4:4, that in the fullness of time, God sent forth his son, born of a woman, born under the law. Now I'm reading on here in Genesis 21, verse 3. And Abraham called the name of his son that was born unto him, whom Sarah bare to him, Isaac. And Abraham circumcised his son Isaac, being 8 days old, as God had commanded him. And Abraham was 100 years old when his son Isaac was born unto him. And Sarah said, God hath made me to laugh, so that all that hear will laugh with me. And she said, who would have said unto Abraham that Sarah should have given children suck? For I have borne him a son in his old age. And the child grew and was weaned. And Abraham made a great feast the same day that Isaac was weaned. And Sarah saw the son of Hagar, the Egyptian, which was born unto Abraham, mocking. Wherefore she said unto Abraham, cast out this bondwoman and her son, for the son of this bondwoman shall not be heir with my son, even with Isaac. And the thing was very grievous in Abraham's sight because of his son. Now, I break off the reading there at verse 11 because here there's some very remarkable truths that we need to lay hold of. First of all, the birth of Isaac was a miraculous birth. It was contrary to nature. In the fourth chapter of Romans, Abraham did not count his own body, which was dead, nor yet the deadness of Sarah's womb. Now, out of death, God brings forth life. Now, this is a miraculous birth. And we need to call attention to this, that God did not flash on the world the birth of Christ, the supernatural birth of Christ, as being something new. He began to prepare men for it. And so way back here at the birth of Isaac, you have a miraculous birth. Now, we find also here that God had to deal with both of these, both Sarah and with Abraham. And we saw that in the last chapter. God had to deal with them. They had to recognize now that they could do nothing, that it would be impossible for them. Abraham is 100 years old, Sarah's 90 years old. In other words, the birth of Isaac must be a birth that they have nothing really to do with. Now, the coming of this little boy Isaac into the home sure did produce a great deal of difficulty. Fact of the matter is, we find that this boy that was the son of Hagar, Ishmael, he was mocking. And we begin now to see the nature and the character of this boy Ishmael. Up to this point, he seems to be a pretty nice boy. But now, with the appearance of this other son in the family, he really shows his true colors. That is an illustration, by the way, of the fact that a believer has two natures. Now, until you're converted, you got an old nature, and that old nature controls you. Do what you want to do. Or, as the popular secular song has it, doing what comes naturally. And what man does that comes naturally is not always the nicest sort of thing. But when you're born again, you receive a new nature. And when you receive a new nature, then that's where the trouble always begins. Paul could say in the 7th of Romans that there was this battle going on between the old nature and the new nature. Paul could say, what I would not, I do it. That is, the new nature doesn't want to, but the old nature wants to do it. And the old nature is in control. So that the time comes when you have to make a decision which one you're going to live by. You've got to make a determination. And that is in this matter of yielding to the Lord. You have to either permit the Holy Spirit to move in your life, or else you have to do it by the energy of the flesh. There's no third alternative for the child of God. Now, you have something that's quite interesting here. The son of the bondwoman must be put out. That's exactly what we have here. And the thing was very grievous in Abraham's sight because of his son. After all, Ishmael's his son just as much as Isaac is, as far as the flesh is concerned. And after all, Isaac has just been born. A little bitty baby doesn't know too much about him yet, but this boy Ishmael has been in the home there, and Abraham's attached to him. And the thing's very grievous if he's going to have to send him away. Now, again, I go back to the thing we said at the time, that the thing that Sarah and Abraham did, God did not approve of it. Now, this is a heartbreak to Abraham. He's going to have to send this boy away. It's going to be a heartbreak to him, but God can't accept him. This sin is sin. God just didn't approve of it, and God doesn't intend to approve of it at all. It was a heartbreak to Abraham to send that boy away, and it was to relieve the embarrassment, and poor Sarah just couldn't take it with that boy around mocking her, this older boy. You can't live in both natures. You're either going to have to make a decision. James says a double-minded man's unstable in all of his ways. And that explains the instability, the insecurity among many Christians today. They want to go with the world, and yet they want to go with the Lord. They are spiritual schizophrenias. They are trying to do both, and you can't do that. They have a race among the Greeks years ago. They put two horses together, and a man puts one foot on one horse, one foot on the other, and he starts out. Well, that's a great race as long as the horses are together. But you and I have got two natures. One's a black horse and the other's a white horse. And when they take out, I tell you, it's great if they go together. But these two horses, you just can't hitch them together. They won't work together. One goes one way and one the other. And when they do, you and I have to make up our mind which way we're going. Whether we go in with one horse or with the other, with one nature or the other. And that's where we're told today to yield ourselves. Yield your members as instruments of righteousness. And what the flesh could not do, or the law could not do through the weakness of the flesh, the Spirit of God can now accomplish. The law tried to get a hold on man, but the old nature couldn't measure up to it. But now the Spirit of God can. That is the great message that you find here. Then we're going to see something else that took place here, that the child grew and he was weaned, you'll notice. And Abraham then made a great feast because of that. And that was the thing that this little fellow did. He first lived by feeding on his mother's milk. But there came a day when he has to be weaned. And we're told today that newborn babes desire the sincere milk of the Word. You see a little baby in the crib, mama getting a bottle ready for him, and everything in his entire body is working. He's got his feet up in the air, he's got his hands up in the air, and he's yelling at the top of his voice. He wants his bottle. As newborn babes desire the sincere milk of the Word, that you might grow. Now there comes a day when you really want to grow up. And instead of just reading Psalm 23 and John 14, they are very wonderful, but instead of just reading those two chapters, then try going through the Bible. Read the entire Bible. Grow up. Don't be a babe all the time. So that we find this boy Isaac growing along, and he's a real lesson for us today. And that is something that you and I need to recognize. Now, this does begin now to reveal the character of the son of Hagar, Ishmael. This is the nature that you'll see manifested later on in the nation, a nation that is antagonistic, his hand is against his brother. And that's been the picture of him down through the centuries. That has been the picture of him. Now, there is something else for us to note here that is quite remarkable, and that is, in the birth of Isaac, you have, as I've already suggested, actually a comparison or a foreshadowing of the birth of the Lord Jesus Christ. And the birth of Isaac is that which sets it before us. And as we've said, God did not spring on mankind all of a sudden the virgin birth. He had had several miraculous births before this. The birth of John the Baptist was. The birth even of Samson was. And now here the birth of Isaac. And there's quite a comparison. And I'd like to call your attention to the comparison between the birth of Isaac and the birth of the Lord Jesus Christ. First of all, both had been promised. You will recall that when God called this man out of Ur of the Chaldees 25 years before this, why, God had said, I'm going to give you a son. I'm going to give a son to you and Sarah. And 25 years went by, and God made good his promise. Now, God had said to the nation Israel, a virgin shall conceive, bring forth a son. And that day came when he was born in Bethlehem, and it was a fulfillment of prophecy, you see. Both had been promised. Then there was a long interval between the promise and the fulfillment. Actually, you have about 25 years from the time God promised this. Now, you could even go back as far as David. God had promised there'd come one in David's line. And that's 1,000 years before Christ was born. It's quite a remarkable parallel here. And then the third thing is the announcement of the birth to Sarah and Mary seemed incredulous and impossible. Now, you'll recall that when these servants of the Lord visited Abraham when they were on the way to Sodom, they announced the birth, and it just seemed impossible. Sarah laughed and said, well, this thing just can't be. It's just beyond belief. It's just something that just seems impossible. And after all, who was the first one to raise a question about the virgin birth? Well, it was Mary herself. When the angel made the announcement, she says, how can these things be, seeing I know not a man? Note that this parallel is quite striking indeed. And then both Isaac and Jesus were named before their birth. You find that both Abraham and Sarah were told, you're going to have a son, and you're going to name him Isaac. And then you find out at the birth of the Lord Jesus that he was named before. That's the thing that the angel said to Joseph. He said, you're going to call his name Jesus because he'll save his people from their sins. So that this is something that we need to note here. Then there is a fifth corollary. Both births occurred at God's appointed time. Now, I've called attention to that here in the second verse. It says, at the set time which God had spoken to them of, Sarah brought forth Isaac. And Paul in Galatians 4:4 says, in the fullness of time, God sent forth his son, born of a woman, born under the law. And then the sixth thing is, both births are miraculous, and I've called attention to that. And then the seventh thing, both sons were a particular joy of their father. This is the thing about this man Abraham called the name of his son that was born unto him whom Sarah bare to him, Isaac. This was the name he gave back at the time when God made the announcement. He laughed because of the sheer joy of it all. And then out of heaven the Father spoke and said, this is my beloved Son in whom I'm well pleased. Both were a joy. And then both sons are obedient to the Father even unto death. Now the next time we're going to get into the 22nd chapter, and when we get in there, we're going to see that this boy, Isaac, was offered up by his father. Now, he's not like the Sunday school card that was given to me as a boy portrayed it. It showed a little bitty fella, and because it says lad, we assume that he's probably 8 or 9 years old. Well, he just happened to be about 33 years old when this took place. But he was obedient to the father even unto death. And that was true of Isaac, and that was true of the Lord Jesus Christ. And so we find here, this is a marvelous picture of the birth and the life of Christ in the birth of Isaac. But not only that, but the miraculous birth of Isaac is a picture of the resurrection of Christ. Now, we've already turned on another occasion to Romans 4. There, Paul said that Abraham, not counting that his own body that was then dead, and then the deadness of Sarah's womb. So out of death came life. That's resurrection, you see. And when Paul emphasizes that, he mentions the fact he was delivered for our offenses. He was raised for our justification. And so you have in Isaac here the entire picture. And it's quite a remarkable picture, by the way. Now let's advance on into this chapter here, and you'll find how God graciously deals with Abraham and also with Hagar and her son Ishmael. Verse 12, "And God said unto Abraham, Let it not be grievous in thy sight because of the lad, because of thy bondwoman. In all that Sarah hath said unto thee, hearken unto her voice, for in Isaac shall thy seed be called." God makes it clear to Abraham he's not going to accept Ishmael as the one he'd promised. "And also of the son of the bondwoman will I make a nation, because he's thy seed." Now, he'd said, "Of thy seed I'll make nations to come from you." So God says that a great nation will come from this boy Ishmael. "And Abraham rose up early in the morning, took bread and a bottle of water, and gave it unto Hagar, putting it on her shoulder, and the child, and sent her away, and she departed, wandered in the wilderness of Beersheba. And the water was spent in the bottle, and she cast the lad under one of the shrubs, and she went and sat her down over against him a good way off, as it were a bow shot, for she said, Let me not see the death of the child. And she sat over against him and lift up her voice and wept. And God heard the voice of the lad. And the angel of God called to Hagar out of heaven, said unto her, What aileth thee, Hagar? Fear not, for God hath heard the voice of the lad where he is. Arise, lift up the lad, hold him in thine hand, for I'll make him a great nation. And God opened her eyes, and she saw a well of water, and she went and filled a bottle with water and gave the lad drink. And God was with the lad. He grew and dwelt in the wilderness. He became an archer, and he dwelt in the wilderness of Paran, and his mother took him a wife out of the land of Egypt. Now, if you read the rest of this, you find out that you drop the line of Ishmael. We're not following it. But they're out there in the desert today. The Arab would qualify. Now we find here in verse 22, "It came to pass at that time that Abimelech and Phicol, the chief captain of his host, spake unto Abraham, saying, God's with thee in all that thou doest. Now therefore swear unto me here by God that thou wilt not deal falsely with me." In other words, Abimelech wants to make a contract or a treaty with this man Abraham. And Abraham and Abimelech became good friends because of this. Verse 32, "Thus they made a covenant at Beersheba. Then Abimelech rose up, and Phicol, the chief captain of his host, and they returned into the land of the Philistines. And Abraham planted a grove in Beersheba and called there on the name of the Lord, the everlasting God." He's calling upon God's name everywhere he goes. "And Abraham sojourned in the Philistines' land many days." Now, we're told later on Abraham was always a stranger and a pilgrim in this land that God had promised them, and this is an evidence of it at this point. Now, next time we see the offering of Isaac. And friends, this is one of the highlights of the Bible, this chapter we're coming to. So until next time, my beloved, may God richly bless you.
0: Next time, Dr. McGee paints a graphic picture of the cross of Christ presented to us in the lives of Abraham and Isaac. 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We'd love to hear from you. I'm Steve Swetson. I'll be here saving you a seat on the Bible Bus.

0: Our story on the Bible Bus today is just one step in a five-year journey through the entire Word of God. Come along for the ride, and you'll study both the Old Testament and New Testament, discovering God's great redemption story. Is this your story too?
1: Through the Bible was sponsored by Through the Bible Incorporated and was pre-recorded. I'm Donna Rush with SoCal's Morning Rush. I just want to give a big thank you to each of you who called in yesterday or went on the website to just support the children of Malawi who, man, they face some, grim conditions to say the least, with no clean water to drink and not enough food. But through Cross International, so many of those children, their lives are completely transformed because of your gifts. So thank you if you are among those who took part. And if you would like to still take part, you still can. In fact, Tom will be back tomorrow. But in the meantime, our lines are still open. It's $75, supports a child for an entire year with the food and the water. They get to come in to little centers and learn about Jesus, and they sing to Jesus. It's beautiful. I'm going to let you hear some of their singing here in just a minute. But our number's 888-505-7030. Or you can go to kkla.com. But listen to these sweet kiddos that you are helping their lives just completely transform and know Jesus.

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3: Hey, it's Pastor Scott. My wife has felt under attack because of my snoring for many, many years. Do you snore? And is it causing a problem, you know, in the bedroom with your spouse? Well, it's been one for me. And my wife has, you know, gently said, sometimes not so gently, I think you're going to have to sleep in the other room because I can't get rest. My snoring was crazy. I had to do something about it. Plus, I discovered when I started looking into it that I had sleep apnea, and sleep apnea is dangerous. It can cause dementia, Alzheimer's, heart disease, hypertension, all kinds of things. So I went to go see Dr. Eddie Simon for a solution, and what he did was he created this custom hygienic mouthpiece. It's called, I call it the magical oral device. I put it in my mouth, and can I tell you something? I sleep with this at night, and two things have happened. I've stopped snoring completely. My wife has already said it's amazing. No snoring and no sleep apnea.

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3: Backed by the unchanging promises of God's Word. 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But before the lesson, we're so grateful for the work God is doing in the lives of people through Grace to You, and I have an example of that that I'd like to pass along. 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He writes, I heard John MacArthur for the first time while driving home from work on my local Christian radio station. 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I recently found the sermon archive and found out I could search the website for John's sermons by book. 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I've never felt closer to God in my life. Please keep these tools available as long as possible, and I'll try my best to support Grace to You as much as I can. 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And friends, your support helps ensure that we can reach and minister to people like Dan around the world. Thank you for the vital role you have in our work. And if you've benefited but have never known the blessing of sharing in this ministry, today would be a great day to take that step. I'll tell you how to partner with us before we end today. But now, here's John MacArthur showing you why, if you're a Christian, you are richer than you think.
1: I remember years ago when I used to travel in the South and do assemblies, and we used to do a lot of ministries in the black high schools, that we would meet with a lot of people who looked at life rather bleakly. And I can remember many, many conversations with young people down in Mississippi and other parts of the South. And they would say to me, John, they would say, Do you think we'll ever be able to amount to what we want to amount to? Do you think we'll ever be able to fulfill our dreams for our life? And we'd have conversation after conversation through those years in those kinds of ways. And you know, I see that in all parts of life. I see that with young people today and with old people as well, who really face life with a sense of foreboding, who wonder whether or not there ever really will be a fulfillment in life, who wonder whether life will really turn out to be what it could be, who wonder whether there is really potential for something wonderful and fulfilling and exciting in life. That brings me to share with you the thoughts in Ephesians 1, 11 to 14, because they are really about the promise of God in Jesus Christ to everyone who believes. There are some things that can make life meaningful. There are some fantastic things that God has planned for those that are in Christ. Some promises that God will keep. Now, when you use the word promise, you know, maybe some people would be cynical about it because, let's face it, we've all known people who made promises and didn't keep them. And frankly, we've all made promises ourselves and didn't keep them, right? And in our society today, it's promises, promises, promises, promises. Governments make promises and break them. Nations make promises and break them. Advertisers make promises and break them. Politicians make promises and break them. Preachers make promises and break them. Husbands, wives, brothers, sisters, moms, dads, uncles, aunts, friends, enemies, everybody. But there is one who makes promises, guess what? Never breaks them. Never. That's Jesus Christ. And the promise that he makes here in Ephesians 1, 11 to 14 is above all things wonderful, incredible, and exciting. And I want to share with you what Paul has to say about it. Peter said this, 2 Peter 3, the Lord is not slack concerning what? His promises. Isn't that great? The Lord is not slack concerning his promises. In fact, the Apostle Paul said he is God who cannot lie. In Hebrews 10:23, the Bible says he is faithful that promised. In Romans 4:21, the Bible says what he has promised.

0: promised, he is able also to perform. There is somebody who keeps his promises. That's God. God who cannot lie keeps his promises. Now listen. The reason he chose us was to redeem us. The reason he redeemed us was to give us what? An inheritance. To give us great and precious promises. That's fulfilling. I remember one time I was up in the mountains at Big Bear, and there was a young man there who had a withered arm and a withered leg. Severely so. And we were trying to work with a group of young people at a camp up there, and this young man was way in a corner, and he wouldn't come out of the corner. So on the second day, I finally thought, I'm going to go talk to him. So I went over, and he would just kind of hide in the corner, and I went over, and I said to him, I said, what's your name? He expressed his name to me, and I said, I'm John. I said, you know, I noticed you never enter in, and he looked at me, boy, and he just had a kind of a bitter scowl on his face, and he pulled his sleeve, he had a jacket kind of can over his hand, he pulled his sleeve up, and he said, look what God did to me. Well, that was kind of hard for me to handle, you know. And I said, all right, Lord, you got to help me get a good answer. Help him to understand. And I said, you want to know something? I said, that's not you. I'll never forget what he said. Who is it? I said, it's not you. Well, what do you mean it's not me? I said, it's just the house you live in. That's all. It's just the house you live in. You see, and that's very temporary. You are a forever person. And I said, not only that, God's got a forever plan for you, and he's also got a new body for you in the future. He said, you're kidding. I said, no. And I shared Jesus Christ with him around a little table there, and he gave his heart to Jesus Christ. He'd never come out of this little corner. And then he said to me after that, he said, John, would you play ping pong with me? I said, sure, I'll play ping pong with you. And he walked out in front of the whole group, and he played ping pong. You see, he realized that God had some things for him that far surpassed some of the inequities of life. But that's the way God is, see. And that's because God loves us and has master planned us into an incredible promise that he'll fulfill. And that's the essence of Ephesians 1, 11 to 14. Let's look at verse 11. In whom, now watch this, in whom also we have obtained an inheritance. Now stop right there. Now the form of the Greek words here is in a passive form. The verb is passive. Now that means, in this case, that it can be translated two ways. Okay? The passive verb can be translated two ways. Let me give you the first possibility. It can be translated this way. In whom we were made an inheritance. You got that? In whom we were made an inheritance. Now, if we take that meaning for the phrase, then it means we are Christ's inheritance. In other words, Christ inherited us. You say, that's no bargain. Well, it's true, though. Christ inherited us. Could it be saying that? It could be linguistically, grammatically, it could say that. And you know something? That is true. Listen to Jesus' own words. All that the Father, what? Gives me shall come to me. You see, we are the gift from the Father to the Son. You see, when I received Jesus Christ, God was saying, here, I present to you John MacArthur. That's the sense in which we are his inheritance. And you see, God has granted to the Son the inheritance of the church. He's given him the church as a reward for his faithfulness. When Jesus died on the cross and rose again, the Bible says in Philippians 2 that God exalted him and gave him a name above every name, that the name of Jesus every knee should bow. You know that? God not only exalted Jesus because of his wonderful work on the cross and coming out of the grave, God not only exalted him, but God gave him the spoils of the victory at the cross, and you and I are the spoils. He won us at Calvary. And we are his heritage. We are his inheritance. We are the gift of the Father to the Son. And that's why Malachi says, and they shall be mine in the day that I make up my jewels. See? You're a gift from the Father to the Son, a love gift. You say, I don't understand why the Father would want to give me to the Son, and I don't know why the Son would want to take me from the Father. But that's the way God's grace and love works. So, he bought us at the cross. In fact, Paul says to the Corinthians in 1 Corinthians 6, what? Know ye not that your body is the temple of the Spirit of God, which you have of God, and you are not, what? Your own, but you are bought with a price. And in that wonderful text that I love so much, talking to the Ephesian elders in Acts 20, 28, he says, the church which Christ purchased with what? His own blood. He's bought us. We're his inheritance. We belong to him. We're his personal possession. So that's one thing this phrase could mean, but it could mean something else too because of the form of the verb. It could also mean the way it's translated in the Authorized, in whom we have obtained an inheritance. It can also mean that. It can also mean that we have received Christ as an inheritance. So in one sense, we're his inheritance, and in another sense, he is ours. He inherits us and we inherit him. And frankly, folks, we got the better deal. We inherit Christ. When you become a Christian, he becomes yours. You know, I love that hymn, I am his and he is mine. I am his and he is mine. That's it. And both things are true. When I became a Christian, I inherited him. Now listen. When you become a Christian, according to 1 Corinthians 6:17, it says, he that is joined to the Lord is one spirit. One spirit. You become one with Jesus Christ. And you know what happens? He becomes yours and you become his so that you lose your identity. You really do. A Christian has no identity apart from Christ. For example, the Apostle Paul says, for to me to live is Paul. No. What did he say? For to me to live is Christ. You see, he loses himself. You know, when you go through the world living as a Christian, you know, the whole idea is to be Christ in the world, isn't it? It's to love like he loved. It's to help like he helped. It's to care like he cared. It's to share like he shared. That's what it's all about. We're not in the world to take advantage. We're in the world to lose our lives like Jesus lost his for the good of others. And you know what happens? When a true Christian lives the way he ought to live, you can't find out where he leaves off and Christ begins. You understand that? Can't. You can't see the line. You lose yourself. And so it's true. He is our inheritance and we are his inheritance. And that's because we're one anyway. Now, I kind of lean to the fact that in this context, even though both of those points are true, in this context, the second one is the one that Paul is emphasizing. Because he's talking about the fact that we have obtained a promise. He's talking about the things that God has for us. So although both of those interpretations are possible, both of them are true theologically, the one that I think he's using here is the one that's translated, in whom we have obtained an inheritance. I think he's talking about what we receive in Christ. And the New Testament talks so much about that. In 1 Peter chapter 1, verse 3, it says that because we have been begotten in Christ, verse 4 says, we receive an inheritance incorruptible, undefiled, that fadeth not away, reserved in heaven for you. This inheritance is ours, reserved for us. It's incorruptible, undefiled, and doesn't fade away. Now, it's not just pie in the sky. When you become a Christian, part of that inheritance is yours right now, though the fulfillment of it is yet future. We have a limitless inheritance. You say, well, what is it? Well, I mean, what is it? What do I get? I'm thinking about being a Christian. What do I get? What is this inheritance? Well, are you ready for this? Every promise God ever made. Period. Ready for that? Now, if you want me to delineate them, we'll be here a while. Every promise God ever made. You say, well, every promise God ever made? That's right. Every promise. In 2 Peter chapter 1, verse 4, it says, by which are given to us exceedingly great and precious promises. Great and precious promises. In 2 Corinthians 1:20, listen to this. It says this. For all, are you ready for this? All the promises of God in Christ are yes. You get that? Isn't that great? And in him are amen. Isn't that good? All the promises of God in Christ are yes. If he made it, you can say, is it for me? And the answer will be yes. Isn't that good? And then you can say, amen, which means so let it be. Hey, God is in the business of giving, isn't he? Great, precious promises. What are you looking for? Peace? That's in there. Love, grace, wisdom, eternal life, joy, victory, strength, guidance, all your needs met, power, knowledge, mercy, forgiveness, righteousness, gifts of the Spirit, trouble. That's in there. Pain, suffering. Fellowship with the Trinity, instruction from the Word, truth, spiritual discernment, heaven, a room in the Father's house, eternal riches, you name it. You see, because this is the great thought, because when you became a Christian, you are one with Jesus Christ, and when you're one with Jesus Christ, you receive everything the Father gives Him, because Paul says you're heirs with Christ and joint heirs. You're the inheritors of all the promise. Oh, what a deal. You know, you present Jesus Christ to somebody, and you're really offering Him everything. Everything. Now let's look at the text. There are three things that I want you to see. Three things. The ground of our inheritance, the guarantee of our inheritance, and the goal of our inheritance. Why? You say, I don't understand how we get this. I don't understand how we can be sure we keep it. And I don't understand why God's doing this. That's what I want to show you. First of all, what is the ground of our inheritance? What is the basis for this? Why does God do this? And how? And what is it that makes it real? Verse 11, let's look. First two words. In whom? Now, this modifies Christ in verse 10. Christ in whom we have obtained an inheritance. Now, I'll stop there for a second. The ground of our inheritance is Christ, beloved. Christ. You see, there's no way to get anything that God has to offer apart from Christ. There is nothing outside of Christ. Neither is there salvation in any other, for there is none other name under heaven given among men whereby we must be saved. I didn't say that. That's what the Bible says. And I believe the Bible to be the authoritative word of God. And God says it's in Christ. It's in Christ. In whom? Look at it in verse 11. In whom we have received an inheritance. In whom? It's being in Christ. It's being one with Christ. It's that indivisible union. Verse 3 says we are blessed because we are in Christ. That's really the Christian's spiritual biography. Let me show you that. Go back to Romans 6 for just a minute. The book of Romans, chapter 6, and I'll show you something interesting there. Verse 3 and following says, know ye not that as many of us as were baptized into Jesus Christ were baptized into His death. Now, it's not talking about water baptism. It's talking about union with Christ, talking about being placed into Christ. As many of us as believed in Christ and were then brought into a spiritual union with Christ, as many of us as did that, we're baptized into His death. Now watch. We were baptized into His death. Now the next verse. We are buried with Him by baptism into death, that as Christ was raised from the dead by the glory of the Father, even so we also should walk in newness of life. For if we have been planted together in the likeness of His death, we shall be also in the likeness of His resurrection. Now notice that. Listen, here's a fabulous thought. When you became a Christian, somehow, by some marvelous miracle that only God could do, you, as if it was done as if this happened, were taken right from here and transported 2,000 years back, nailed to the cross, buried with Christ, you rose with Christ, you're one with Christ forever. That's the way it worked. God performed an incredible miracle. God put you in union with Jesus Christ. You died with Him, so your sin was paid for. You rose with Him. You walk in newness of life. You are now one with Him to receive all the inheritance that God could ever give His beloved Son. That's union with Christ. That's being in Christ. It's different than following the teachings of Jesus. It's different. It's dying with Him. It's rising with Him, not just listening to Him. It's putting your faith and trust and confidence. It's a real union. And ultimately, the wonder of all wonders is the Bible says that someday when you see Jesus Christ, you will be what? Like Him. 1 John 3:2. Did you know that Romans 8 says that He wants to conform us to the image of His Son? Incredible. But you see, that's what happens when you're saved. You are one with Christ. You die to the old. You live to the new. You inherit everything He has. You are in Christ to obtain an inheritance that is His inheritance. And as I say, as you begin to live for Jesus Christ, you find out you can't tell where you cut off and He begins. Now you say, but how did this happen? How? Okay, look back with me. Ephesians chapter 1. Let's see how. Let's look at God's side for a minute. How did it happen? Verse 11. It happened from God's side because we were predestinated according to the purpose of Him who works all things after the counsel of His own will. Now stop right there. It happened, first of all, from God's side because God predetermined it. Now, this is a wonderful thing. Go back to verse 4. He has chosen us in Him before the foundation of the world. See? It happened from God's side because He chose. He predestinated. Boy, that just boggles my mind. I don't suppose I'll ever understand that. Why would God choose me? A sinner? Inadequate? Useless? Why would He set His affection on me? That's in the counsel of His own mind. And that's part of being in Christ. You see, from God's side, He predestinated according to the purpose of Him. It was His plan. And that's a mystery. In fact, the word predestinated is proorizo in the Greek. It means to mark out the boundaries. God planned it out. He marked out the limitations. But I want you to notice the second phrase in verse 11. It says, who worketh all things after the counsel of His own will. This is a fabulous statement. The word worketh in the Greek is energeo, from which we get energetic or energize or energy. Listen to this now. Whatever God plans, God energizes. You got that? And you'll notice over in verse 19, the same word, energeo, is used again. In verse 19, it talks about at the end of the verse, the working of His mighty power, the energizing of His mighty power, which He energized, it's there again in verse 20, in Christ when He raised Him from the dead. If you want an illustration of how powerful He is, that's the one. He raised Christ from the dead. That's the kind of energy that's working out His plan. God works out what God plans. Nothing can change it. If God makes a plan, He'll energize it. If God says, I determined to set my love upon you, Paul says, who, verse Romans 8, who shall separate us from that love? Anybody? No. If God says, I don't condemn you, Paul says, who is he that condemns? If God says, I hold no charge against you, Romans 8, Paul says, who shall lay any charge to God's elect? Nobody. In other words, when God decides something in the plan, He energizes its accomplishment, it's irrevocable. What a secure hope.
1: 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And can I ask a favor? 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And join us again tomorrow for another 30 minutes of unleashing God's truth, one verse at a time, on Grace to You.
2: Grace to You with John MacArthur was sponsored by Grace to You and was pre-recorded. I'm Donna Rush with SoCal's Morning Rush. I don't know about you, but the fact that we are a love gift from God the Father to Jesus, His Son. I mean, just even hearing those words brings tears to my eyes. You know, we are not worthy. You know, we can't do anything to earn that incredible love. We can't earn our salvation. God has given it to us as His gift to us through faith. Our belief in His Son, Jesus, as our Savior. Do you believe it? Yeah. He is the one who paid it all for you and for me on that cross. Wow. Now we can walk in newness of life. Amen. So as a believer in Jesus as your Lord and Savior, if you're struggling, you're having a hard time, you're going through difficulties, I get that. You know what? Praise God. Praise Him because He is worthy, right? You don't know how to praise the Lord? I love this in Psalm 150. You don't not sure how to praise the Lord in any given moment? Here's what it says in Psalm 150, verses 1 through 6. It's the English Standard Version here. It says, praise God in His sanctuary. Praise Him in His mighty heavens. Praise Him for His mighty deeds. Praise Him according to His excellent greatness. Praise Him with tambourine and dance. Praise Him with strings and pipe. Praise Him with sounding cymbals. Praise Him with loud clashing cymbals. Let everything that has breath, that's you and me, praise the Lord. Praise the Lord. Wow. So if you have breath in your lungs today, just praise Him. Amen. Because He is worthy. Woo. I don't know about you, but that gets me going this morning. Amen. Coming up next here on SoCal's Morning Rush, it's Insight for Living. A little later on, I will give you a number to text the word breakfast for your chance to win a pair of tickets to have breakfast with me on May 29th. 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
7: 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it's dangerous, which I hate to learn about it, but there are about 177 different ailments that it can cause, including real bad ones like stroke, dementia, Alzheimer's, heart disease, hypertension, 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
2: 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I'm Donna Rush with SoCal's Morning Rush. 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
11: For the people of ancient Persia, life had turned bleak overnight. 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Today on Insight for Living, Chuck Swindoll uses this life-threatening conflict to ask a penetrating question, one that's just as relevant today. Does one person really make a difference? Chuck's answer may surprise you and move you to action. We begin in Esther chapter 3. Chuck titled today's message, Thinking and Saying What's Right, Regardless.
12: The Jews had been threatened with extermination. Look at verse 13 of chapter 3, and you'll see it in one verse. Letters were sent by couriers to all the king's provinces to destroy, to kill, and to annihilate all the Jews, both young and old, women and children, in one day, the 13th day of the 12th month, which is the month Adar, and to seize their possessions as plunder. That's the plan. It has the makings of the worst kind of Holocaust. What a day for a heroic patriot to step forward. And her name is Esther. Follow the story as we find the response of the people, beginning at verse 1 of chapter 4. They are lost in mourning and weeping. When Mordecai learned all that had been done, he tore his clothes, put on sackcloth and ashes, and went out into the midst of the city and wailed loudly and bitterly. And then Esther summoned Hathach from the king's eunuchs, I'm sure one of the runners, one of her trusted assistants, whom the king had appointed to attend her, and ordered him to go to Mordecai to learn what this was and why it was. She doesn't know. Mordecai knows that he has put the issue on the line for Esther, and he knows if she acts on this, it could mean her life. This is no time for rumor. In fact, the last of verse 8 says, order her to go in to the king to implore his favor and to plead with him for her people. Tell her that's what she's to do. Esther said, verse 11, all the king's servants and the people of the king's provinces know that for any man or woman who comes to the king, to the inner court, who is not summoned, he has but one law, that he be put to death, unless the king holds out to him the golden scepter so that he may live. And I have not been summoned to come to the king for these 30 days. I'm not sure I can do that. It's a dilemma. You see, Mordecai knew Esther. He had reared her. He had trained her. He knew how far he could push. He knew her character. So do all wise parents, who at times must be the reason their children develop character. You have occasions in your life, brief vignettes, little windows of time, where you can step forward and tell your children to be brave. Step forward and do it. There are times when you must call upon your children to stand alone and to trust them to do it. Mordecai is at that moment, and he receives Hathach's answer back, and he tightens a sash on his sackcloth. Verse 13, he told them to reply to Esther, do not imagine that you in the king's palace can escape any more than all the Jews. For if you remain silent at this time, relief and deliverance will arise for the Jews from another place, and you and your father's house will perish. And who knows whether you have not attained royalty for such a time as this. I love that. He says, he really follows three tracks. First, if you do nothing, don't think you will escape death. You do or die. But second, don't make too much of this. God is not limited to you or me. It may be in his plan to have us removed, but his people will not die. He will use someone. And so third, how great it would be if he would use you. Could it be that you have attained royalty for such a time as this? Could it be that you have been given this promotion, my friend, for such a time as this? Could it be that God brought you into this situation for this moment and for this hour? What a great speech. Winston Churchill was a master at such remarks. In a speech to the British in the House of Commons, June 18, 1940. I wish I had that great British accent to read his words. Let us brace ourselves to our duties and so bear ourselves that if the British Empire and its Commonwealth last for 1,000 years, men will still say this was their finest hour. And not quite 4 months later, to an even greater broken Great Britain, death and sorrow will be the companions of our journey, hardship our garment, constancy our valor, and our only shield. We must be united. We must be undaunted. We must be inflexible. Stand! Don't stop! Stand alone! Fight to the end! Great moment. It's a Patrick Henry's, give me liberty or give me death. It's a Nathan Hale's, I regret that I have but one life to lose for my country. It is patriotism at its finest. And he says to Esther, this is your hour. Stand. Speak. Die. But whatever you do, don't be silent. Verse 15 makes you love her all the more. Then Esther told him, you see, something has changed now. She's had time to think. She's had to weigh her words and now his counsel. Esther told them to reply to Mordecai, go. Assemble all the Jews who are found in Susa and fast for me. Do not eat or drink for 3 days, night or day. And I and my maidens also will fast in the same way. And thus, I will go into the king. Look at those great words. I will go. I will go. I'll do that which is not according to the law. And if I perish, I perish. Is that a great answer or what? Is this a great woman? Is she going to make a difference? If I perish, I perish. If a guard drives a sword through my body, I die doing the right thing. She has changed from fear to abandonment and faith, from hesitation to confidence and determination, from concern for her own safety to concern for her people's survival. It can happen in a life just like that, from a message just like this. And you find yourself realizing there is a cause. Do you recall when young David was taken from the sheep and asked by his father to bring a few cheeseburgers to the fellows in the field at the Valley of Elah? There was this uncircumcised Philistine roaming like that giant across the way, taunting and blaspheming the God of Israel. Young David comes and serves the burgers and the guys are munching on him and he asks what's going on and he says, let's do something about it. And his older brother, remember Eliab? Oh, older brothers tend to do this. Oh, so you're going to be the big time hero, huh? How are all those little sheep doing while you're out here in the field with us? And David says, is there not a cause? He whips out this slingshot. Hits him right between the running lights. And the giant falls. Of course there is a cause! What are we doing sitting around in our tents with knees knocking? There is a giant out there who hates the cause of the living God. What are you men doing here? I mean, I'm just naive enough to believe our God will fight for us. And if I perish, I perish. You know what Esther realized? She realized there is an enemy. Well, she realized other things, but she especially realized that. I think for the first time, the softness of the palace became uncomfortable. And she realized that there is being bred in this country the plot of the adversary. And that does something to you. Eugene Peterson, in his great work, Five Smooth Stones, writes, "Wherever there is a people of God, there are enemies of God. A realization that there is, in fact, an enemy forces a reassessment of priorities. The moment Haman surfaced, Esther began to move from being a beauty queen to becoming a Jewish saint. From being an empty-headed sex symbol to being a passionate intercessor. From the busy, indolent life in the harem to the high-risk venture of speaking for and identifying with God's people. Enough of the easy life. It's time to put my name on the line. I am Jewish, and I stand for my people. If I perish, I perish." It occurs to me that if Esther had lived in the days of Isaac Watts, she could have paraphrased his hymn, "I am a soldier of the cross. I am a follower of the Lamb. And I will not fear to own his cause or blush to speak his name. There are foes for me to face, and I will stem the flood. This vile world is no friend to grace to help me on to God." This isn't a book about Persian history. You've heard me say that every time we've gotten together. This isn't to help you put together the events in the life of Ahasuerus and Haman and to harmonize them with Mordecai and Esther and a few other Jewish characters along with the Gentiles. This is a book about life. This is a book about standing alone, the personal involvement of each individual. Remember my opening comment? In an overpopulated world, it is easy to underestimate the significance of one. Let me make it even more personal. In an overpopulated world like this time, it is easy to underestimate the value of you, your vote, your convictions, your determination to say, "I stand against this." The major issue arises from this message. What does it matter if I get involved or not? It matters all the world to your character. Yes, God has other ways. He has other people. He isn't frustrated because you and I may be indifferent. But how wonderful it would be to think that we have been elevated to this position or to this generation for such an hour as this. May I ask some specific questions about issues? What is your involvement in helping dysfunctional families? How about those who are homeless and hungry? How about those who are addicted to drugs and or drink? And what do you do for the orphans? What do you do for the sake of morality or to stand against pornography or to support the cause of a pro-life movement against abortion? Where do you stand as it relates to prejudice, the absence of masculinity, the whole extreme feminist movement, sexual abuse? How about the subject of the races as they are moving in greater numbers into our community, helping them with the language of this country and the culture? What about the developmentally disabled? Is it a pat on the head, a soft, piteous comment to those that are in a wheelchair and we pass on our own way? I met a man this past week. I spent lunch with him who has decided to get off the fence as it relates to the developmentally disabled. He is now editor of a magazine that comes out quarterly, doing a marvelous job. He's been to seminars. I was thrilled to say ours was one of the few evangelical churches listed in the entire seminar. What do you do to fight the cause of crime, the mistreatment of children? You say, well, I don't march. I don't march against the law. I don't believe in blocking the way to an abortion clinic. All right, have you opened your home to an unwed mother? I'm not asking you to do it someone else's way. I'm saying do something. Be counted. Say, I vote against it. I stand for this, against that. Normally, you don't have to be obnoxious about it. Sometimes you have to make such a stand that it does get some kind of attention. But whatever may be your way of expressing it, for God's sake, express it. If you perish, you perish. Big deal. Absent from the body, at home with the Lord. At least you'll go home a patriot. Two principles emerge from this passage. They tie together. They won't be easy to hear. First, not until we believe one person can make a difference will we be willing to risk. Not until we believe one person can make a difference will we be willing to risk. You remember the third stanza of that hymn, God of Grace and God of Glory? Set our feet on lofty places. Gird our lives that they may be armored with all Christ-like graces in the fight to set men free. Grant us wisdom, grant us courage that we fail not man nor thee. That we fail not man nor thee. Don't be so careful protecting your own backside. Don't worry that much about what they will think. You don't answer to them, you answer to Him. He will help. He will give you wisdom, courage, grace. The hymn is a prayer. Grant us these things, and we need them. It isn't as easy as my simply naming a list of evils and wrongs. It involves getting, well, here's my next point. Out of the realm of theory, I was going to say. Point number two, only when we move from the safe harbor of theory to the world of reality do we actually make a difference. Only when we move from the safe harbor of theory to the world of reality do we actually make a difference. When it comes time to vote, we vote. We don't think how good it would be to vote. We don't simply inform someone the best way to vote. We vote. We vote our conscience. We vote believing we have been informed correctly, and we vote. We go to the trouble. We pay the price. Men and women have died that we might have the privilege. When an issue arises and we stand against it, we say, I stand against it. Don't wait for this church to say it for you. Don't wait for this pastor to give you a policy or permission. Doesn't mean I don't have one. It means I don't make edicts for this church, nor will I begin to. You are a thinking citizen, an individual who knows Christ. Do something about it. Say something about it. Stand alone. It's the deed that matters. One man writes, grant us the will to fashion as we feel. Grant us the strength to labor as we know. Grant us the purpose ribbed and edged with steel to strike the blow. Knowledge we ask not, knowledge thou hast lent, but Lord, the will, the will. There lies our bitter need. Give us to build above the deep intent, the deed. The deed. We evangelicals are great on evangelical theory.
13: great on theological theory, great on moral theory. The deed. We are not rewarded for our theories. We are rewarded for the deed. Does one make a difference? Did Christ? God so loved the world that He did something. He didn't select a committee. He didn't theorize how great it would be for someone to come to our rescue. He didn't write a book about it. Not then. Later. He did something. And the Son of God said to God the Father, I will go. And He took upon Himself the form of a servant and was made in the fashion of men. And being found in fashion as a man, He humbled Himself and became obedient to the death, even the death on a cross. He did something about it. And that's why we can be saved. We don't believe in a theory. We believe in a revolutionary faith that comes from the person of Christ who died that we might live. Listen to this. He didn't just think how good it would be to die. He died that we might live and die with Him. May we bow together. Please close your eyes. The question is not what do you think of Christ. The question is what have you done about what you think. The issue is not how do you feel about the message of the gospel. The issue is what have you done about the gospel. Christ has come into the world to save sinners. There is one God and one mediator, one, only one, between God and men, the man, Christ Jesus. Have you come to God through the mediator? Have you given your life to Jesus Christ? Have you said, even though I may perish, even though I may be an outcast, even though no one will understand my family, my friends, I will this day do something about this matter of my sin. Until you do, you are lost. Lost. Whosoever believes in the Son of God no longer has the wrath of God upon him, but is accepted in the Beloved. Come today. You may be the only one hearing the message today that needs to respond by faith to Jesus Christ. Be courageous enough to respond. God of grace and God of glory, set our feet on lofty places. Gird our lives that they may be armored with all Christ-like graces in the fight to set men free. Grant us wisdom, grant us courage, that we fail not man nor thee. Enable us to be true to our convictions, our Father. Give us the intelligence to think and then the courage to act. May we set aside our own conveniences, the preferences of our own indifference. May we break a mold, and as a result, may your name be glorified for Jesus' sake. Amen.
11: As Chuck Swindoll said a moment ago, Esther's story transcends theory. Her conviction and her compassion for the Jewish people were expressed in tangible deeds. And as her story continues to unfold in the days ahead, we'll see how Esther put her reputation and even her life on the line. You're listening to Insight for Living and a message Chuck titled, Thinking and Saying What's Right, Regardless. 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The book of Esther is full of those moments, and Chuck wrote a full-length biography about her life story. It's 12 chapters long and follows the biblical account in vivid detail, including the standoff that Chuck described today. 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I'm Bill Meyer. 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
14: Okay, well, if your ballot is still sitting on your table at home, that should get you going, right? You know, it is our duty as Christians, really as Americans, to vote our conscience, you know, look at the candidates, what do they believe, you know, vote according to, you know, how God speaks to you. But vote. Yes, it's so, so important. Amen. If you don't have a ballot, if you're not registered, contact your county registrar's office and find out how you can do that. You can just find out how you can still get registered to vote. All right. Sandy Fire in Simi Valley. I just want to take a look at that. It's about 15% contained right now. It's still burning about 1,600 acres right now. Can we just pray, you know, over so many of the families that are under evacuation? You know, there are tens of thousands still under evacuation. So pray for them. This is going to be a very stressful time. I was just reading a post by, you know, my pastor, and he and his family, and he's got his in-laws living with him. They're all evacuated, and so it's a little bit stressful there. So as fire, we pray for our firefighters. What a great job they are doing. Whew. Pray for their continued strength and all of that as they fight this fire. Today is our warmest day of the week. We've got mid to upper 80s in LA and OC metro areas today for highs, right around 90 in the valleys and the IE. And at our beaches, we're looking at low 70s at the beaches. We should drop about 3 degrees or so tomorrow. And then by Friday and on into the weekend, we're going to have a really nice cooling. We should be 70s pretty much all around to about 80 being the highest in parts of the valleys and the IE. That's coming up for our Memorial Day weekend coming up. Be listening in this morning for your chance to win a pair of tickets to have breakfast with me on May 29th. It's going to be at Bob's Big Boy in Burbank. 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I'll be telling you when to text the word breakfast a little later on during SoCal's Morning Rush for your chance to win those tickets. Coming up next here on SoCal's Morning Rush, it's Focus on the Family with Jim Daly. So glad you're here.
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6: Soul care is birthed out of the six rhythms that Jesus himself practiced to fill up during his time here on earth. 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
5: 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We're looking forward to hearing more from her about self-care and how to do that well as a believer. Your host is Focus President and author Jim Daly, and I'm John Fuller.
7: John, last time Deborah began describing some life-giving habits that we as Christians particularly should engage, and they're outlined from Scripture. I was really enthralled with it. Uh-huh. I mean, thinking about how Jesus modeled the things that we should be doing, including nourishing our bodies, making sure we get the right amount of sleep, filling our own well so we could fill the well of others, mm-hmm. right? That yeah. is a deeply spiritual message. And I'm looking forward to getting back to today, and we're going to cover the next three out of her great book, Soul Care.
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7: And we started this conversation last time, so if you missed it, get a hold of us. 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
5: mobile app is terrific.
7: Yeah, it's a good way to do it. There. So that's what I typically listen is mm-hmm. Through the app. Deborah, welcome back. Good to have you here.
6: Good to be back as always.
7: It's so fun. I got to brag on your beautiful family because they came with you this time, and I think it's the first time you've been here several times.
6: Yeah, I've been here a lot. This is their first time in Colorado Springs, and especially at Focus on the
7: Family. Give them a shout out. Give them the first names and say hi to them, because
6: yes,
7: that's fun.
6: I have with me Ella, my oldest, then Elijah, Ezra, and Ethan, and of course my husband's here with us too.
7: That is so good that you guys came out together. All right, we talked about some of the rhythms last time. You identified six rhythms or lifestyle choices in your book, and how Jesus modeled these for us. Quickly, what are the six rhythms? And we'll jump into what I think will be four.
6: Number three.
7: Or number three.
6: Yeah. The first is nourish our bodies, and how we can honor our bodies with a proper nutrition, hydration, and movement, just like Jesus did, taking care of our temples. The second one is about rest and making sure that we trust God when we lay down and sleep, and realize that we can only do what we can do, and our body needs to be energized by rest, and how important that is in being a healthy person. The third one is protect, and it talks about setting healthy boundaries like Jesus did. Sometimes we think of Jesus as someone who always said yes, but that's not actually the case. The fourth one is connect, to make sure that we are engaging in life-giving relationships. The fifth one, which I'm excited to talk about, is savor. And it's about enjoying life and being present in it. And then the sixth one is tune in. Be aware of what's going on underneath the surface of your life emotionally.
7: You know, I'm going to go back to something from last time, because you sparked a thought for me when it comes to rest. The level of anxiety and depression in the country right now, especially North America, all of us, is so high, particularly in young people. The idea that we need to be

0: okay with what happened today and trust God is so critical.
1: You're
0: I mean, to trust God, to say, okay, Lord, I'm going to lay my head on the pillow tonight, and whatever is, and I believe in you, I trust in you fully. That should give you a good night's sleep.
1: Yeah. I think the higher our level of trust, the easier it is for us to rest. And if that's not the case, like we talked about earlier, struggling with insomnia, that means there must be something going on underneath the surface that I need to identify and deal with. Mm-hmm.
0: Let's move to protect, which is that next one. You did some research for the book that caught you by surprise, how people viewed boundaries as a bad thing.
1: Yeah.
0: Because, you know, there is no literature psychologically. I'm thinking of the book Boundaries by our good friends.
1: Right.
0: Boundaries are a good thing. Why do we say or think they're bad things?
1: I think we have an unhealthy definition, a wrong definition of boundaries. We just assume that boundaries just means saying no to people in need. And we assume that Jesus didn't have boundaries because he always said yes. And good Christians should always say yes. We shouldn't say no. But that's not actually the case, first and foremost, and that's not how Jesus lived. When I look through the gospel, through the lens of soul care, I was shocked at how frequently Jesus said things like, no, and not yet. It's not my time. No, I'm not going to do it this way. I'm actually going to do it this way. No, I'm not going to go to that town. I'm going to go to the next town. He wasn't under the obligation of man. His number one priority was to do what God has called him to do. And when I think of boundaries, I think of the word protect, because it's the way that we protect our calling, what God has called us to do. So it's a really important part of being healthy.
0: Let me make sure we have this in a practical way. I can remember Jean when she was at UC Davis, she was doing a chemistry degree, pre-vet, and, you know, had a load that she was carrying, and she was going to a church there, and the pastor had asked her if she could run the children's ministry. And when she looks back on it, she felt like she couldn't say no. And she was young, and she said, you know, today I could, but I took on so much, and it almost destroyed, you know, her ability to do well in school,
1: right?
0: Which was the main thing. And I guess the question there in that example is, how do we develop that backbone to be able to say no? Because it feels contrary to a Christian attitude of kindness and always being available for people.
1: Right.
0: We give that the letter grade of an A. If you're acting that way, you're an A Christian. And if you turn people down, you're actually a C Christian. Speak to that need to say no.
1: Yeah. I think it's important to address the underlying belief system that we talked about in the last conversation. Why do you feel like you can't say no? What is the underlying belief system there? Maybe I feel like it's wrong. Maybe I believe that it's my job to fix the problem, and that if I don't do it, nobody else will. Because that underlying belief system will keep you saying yes to so many things till your plate gets so heavy that it breaks. Yeah. We have to realize that every time we say yes to something, we are automatically saying no to something else, because we have human capacity. So it's not just about saying yes to everything and everyone. It's about prayerfully considering what God and God alone wants us to say yes to.
0: Let me ask you this question. When you place that boundary around your heart, it's a positive. I think so many of us, and I put myself right there with Jean. I'm not pointing that out. I think we all learn over time to not simply be people pleasers,
1: right,
0: but to put those boundaries. I think it comes with maturity and sanity. But speak to that idea of protecting your own heart so that you have more for other people.
1: I have to sneak this quote in from a friend of mine who's a counselor. She said, behind every people pleaser was usually once a parent pleaser, where we grew up in a situation where we had to just constantly make sure our parents were okay, because there was addictions, there was chaos, there was unhealthy expectations put on us. And you kind of start living out of that cycle of pleasing people, saying yes to more and more. What happens though is you run out of energy. I worked with a woman in counseling just recently who said yes to everything and everyone at work, but then when she walked through the doors of her home, she was so depleted that she had nothing left to give to her husband and children, and she was feeling bad about it. Like, I want to give them more, but I can't. And the reality is she had to start prioritizing and realize that all the things she said yes to were her saying no to her family in different ways, because we have limited human capacity. No one of us is a superhero that can go above and beyond. Jesus himself, who is fully God, yet fully man, honored his human capacity and said no so that he could reserve his energy for what God had called him to do.
0: I think that's hard for many of us as believers to even comprehend that the Lord, he knew there were sick people in the next town over, what have you, but he couldn't do it all. I mean, I guess that's the conflict. He could have, but chose to protect that time and to make decisions that he needed to make for his own soul care. I mean, it's weird to talk about God and his own soul care. It feels uncomfortable, actually. But he did say no.
1: He did say no.
0: And he did pass by people. And, you know, it's hard to even imagine, why would God do that?
1: He was limited by choice in his human body and his human capacity. And I think he wanted to model to us what it looks like to live fully as human beings. He was fully God, yet fully man, and he modeled for us so well what it looks like to care for our souls and stay filled up.
0: Moving to the next rhythm, being connected. That can mean a lot of things.
1: Yeah.
0: How do you define being connected biblically? What does that look like?
1: Being intentional with life-giving relationships. One of the most exciting things about studying the Gospels as I was writing Soul Care was watching Jesus be a really good friend. You know, before he chose the disciples, the friends that he would say yes to. Think of all the people that wanted to rub elbows with Jesus, right? But he decided to focus in on the 12. And before he chose the 12, he spent the night in prayer. How often do we pray about our friends and the type of people that we should bring in close to our lives, the type of people that God wants us to invest in? But Jesus was a really good friend. He was intentional with his friendships. He was intentional about giving and also receiving. Remember in the garden when he said to his disciples, here's what I need you to do for me. Stay awake and pray. Not only did he give to his friends, but he also allowed himself to receive from his friends. So we can learn a lot from Jesus and how he engaged in life-giving relationships.
0: You know, you mentioned in Soul Care, Genesis 2:18, where God says it's not good for man to be alone and creates woman. I've never really stepped back to think about the tenderness of that. And it's such a more beautiful, poetic way to think of God's heart for us.
1: I know.
0: That he saw that and he remedied that.
1: He sees our needs sometimes before we see them.
0: Yeah.
1: And he offers us ways, healthy ways, to fill those needs. I think the next step is for us to be able to see our needs and then have the humility to receive what he's offered us to meet those needs in healthy ways.
0: You know, so often today we think of independence, especially again in North America, you know, we are heritages, we forge through the forests and we, you know, manifest destiny and all those things, you know, and it's kind of ingrained in the culture. But that pioneering spirit and the loneliness of it, being out there at the edge of the spear, you might say, isn't a great place for a human being because God created us for a relationship. And in your research, you found some evidence that being alone is not a healthy place to be.
1: It was almost scary to look at some of the research that showed that feeling lonely on a regular basis was almost as dangerous to your health as smoking a pack of cigarettes a day. Because ultimately, the high levels of cortisol, the stress, lead to different types of disease. And so it was really fascinating to realize the effect that loneliness has on our physical body. And I think it goes back to the fact that God sees our needs. He knows it is not good for man to be alone. He knows that two are better than one. But I think it's easy for us, especially when we've been hurt, to push people away, to put up a wall and armor up. Yeah. Instead of softening our hearts and realizing that how we protect ourselves is with boundaries, not with a wall to keep ourselves safe. So I ask you to really consider, who are those life-giving relationships in your life? And if you don't have them, prayerfully consider what it might look like to invite some people into your inner circle so that you can engage in life-giving relationships, because God knows you need them and they're healthy for your soul.
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0: Deborah, you describe your mom as a servant-hearted person. I think we all know people like that. Maybe we perceive ourselves to be that kind of person, servant-hearted. But you admitted that you weren't kind of wired that way, and you had to learn to do that. One, describe that affirmation of maybe having a deficit and then overcoming it. How did you process that? Seeing your mom, maybe wanting to be more like your mom, or what was it?
1: Yeah, it is interesting. I've kind of concluded that when you grow up being served to that level, I have a Middle Eastern mom, she loves to serve. You kind of get used to being served. And then when you're asked to serve others, it's like, I don't have that muscle quite yet, because it's atrophied over the years. But I've realized that in maintaining relationships, healthy relationships, you have to give and receive.
0: Yeah.
1: And so for me, I love to give in the ways of emotional connection, helping people emotionally through advice, through counsel, through prayer. But sometimes there's a physical need. Hey, can you drive me to the airport? And as much as I don't love to do those things, I have realized that you have to meet your friends where they're at, and you have to meet them with their needs.
0: Yeah.
1: Whether or not it's something that you're good at, gifted at, or something you want to do, life-giving relationships require a level of sacrifice.
0: You know, Deborah, this is a delicate question, and I'm not sure you covered it in the book, but I'm feeling it, observing women particularly, and some of the challenge 30, 40-something women are having today to try to be everything. I mean, you're a psychologist, your husband's a doctor, you have beautiful kids, it seems like you're doing it all. And I have a heart for women who are trying to be kind of the traditional wife and mother, yet in an era where professional development is so valued.
1: Right.
0: How does a healthy Christian woman balance all these things, not lean into worldly feminism, and be the person that God needs her to be or wants her to be?
1: I love that you ask that question, because that's something that I'm passionate about and have had to learn along the way. And I think it starts with tweaking the belief system that you have to do it all. Because that is not a reality, number one. You cannot do it all, number two. You can only do what God has called you to do. And, you know, even looking at my life from the outside in, you would think, oh, she does all this and kids and life and homeschool and travel. But I have set up so many boundaries because I know my human capacity. I know my limits. And what's been amazing is as I have pulled back from different things, as I have said, I can't do this. I can only do this much. I am unable to do this. I have watched God take the small loaves and fish that I have and multiply it in ways that I could have never on my own. And it builds your faith, because you know when you focus on the things that He's called you to do and you focus on staying healthy and honoring Him in that way, He's like, I got the rest. I will take care of the rest. You just do what I've called you to do, and don't believe the lie that you have to do it all.
0: Yeah.
1: And so, you know, I feel like I'm living proof that God takes the little that you have and He multiplies it.
0: So that servant-hearted, connected attitude, let's move to the next one, this tuning in to your inner world. Describe what that means.
1: There's so much of life that's happening underneath the surface. You know, human beings are like a volcano, and we have all of this pressure building underneath the surface of our life, all of this stress, these expectations, these feelings. And our tendency is to ignore them and shove them away and just keep living our life. But when we do that, This pressure, just like a volcano, has to find the point of least resistance, and it will come out if we don't deal with it. And usually it comes out in an unhealthy way, because the point of least resistance is usually something like rage, anger, relationship conflict, addictions, depression, anxiety. In Soul Care, I talk a lot about how Jesus had so many different feelings that he addressed in Scripture. He not only felt the feelings, he responded to them. So it's not that feelings are bad or good, healthy or unhealthy, as we sometimes think. All feelings are a signal, and we're responsible for recognizing them and responding in healthy ways.
0: This sounds a little more complicated, perhaps, than the others, and that's why we need to spend a few minutes on this. You had an example in Soul Care about a man who believed he was a burden to others. I feel like that is really attributable to a lot of women too, that, you know, they don't want to be a burden, so they don't talk about what they're really going through. We all do that. Doesn't matter what gender we are. Describe that story, and how is that belief impacting his life, and how do we apply that to our own lives and identify, whoops, we might be in that same spot.
1: Yeah, sometimes we think that sharing our feelings with others is going to weigh them down, rather than realizing this is a point of intimacy. When you connect with people on that level, you're inviting them into your life in a unique way. You're inviting them into an intimate relationship rather than a superficial one. And so, but here's what it starts with. It starts with us being aware of our own emotions. I think step two is finding people to share what's going on inside of us, people that are going to help us. But we can't do that if we're not aware of what we're feeling to begin with.
0: Right.
1: I can't tell you how many people in the counseling office come in and I say, okay, let's talk about what are some feelings that are coming up in that situation. And so many people will right away say, I don't know, because they haven't had the time, the effort, the language. They might not even have the language to begin really thinking through that. And to know that Jesus himself felt all of these different feelings. He felt sorrow. He felt anger. He felt gratitude. He felt compassion. He felt agony. He felt so many different things. And he stopped to recognize the feeling and then express it and do something about it.
0: And it's so good. And it takes effort. It seems that's the battle in life.
1: Yes.
0: It's in our marriages. It's in our parenting. Just give these things some thought, especially through a scriptural lens.
1: Right.
0: If we can do that, I think the answers from the Lord are very plain to see. It's just our ability to see them.
1: Proverbs 20 verse 5 tells us that the purposes of a person's heart, what's going on underneath the surface of our life, are like deep waters. Mm. But a person of insight draws them out. It takes work to draw out the waters underneath the surface of your life. But a person of insight, they can see what's going on inside. And it takes practice. It takes work. It's like a muscle. We have to develop it. Otherwise, when you don't use it, you lose it.
0: Right. I know that. Let's go to the last one in our last few minutes here, savor.
1: That's my favorite one.
0: I'm going to say, yeah, that sounds good. It sounds tasty.
1: I know.
0: Savor. What does that mean in the context of Soul Care?
1: Savor life. Be present in this life that God has given us. We're often so distracted by what's coming up ahead or so burdened by what's happened in the past that we don't take the time to really appreciate and be present in the moment that God has given us. This moment is a gift. And Jesus practiced savoring. You know, one of my favorite verses as I was writing Soul Care was in Matthew 13. And it says, Jesus left the house and went and sat by the lake. And I've never seen that verse before.
0: Yeah.
1: But to think that Jesus just wanted to sit by the lake, to enjoy the moment, to connect with God and this world that he had given him. Mm. I think sometimes we're so distracted, even by devices in our pocket, right? Our phones dinging, text messages, that we miss the gift of the present and the people that God has given us here and now.
0: Well, and I think what's so good in the book, you describe it as a process. It's not like you're born with this, like athletic ability or something.
1: Right.
0: But you learn to appreciate. You learn to savor.
1: Right.
0: It's more attitudinal than some genetic thing, right?
1: 100,000%. It's a muscle that we have to develop and something that we have to learn to do. One thing that you can do to practice savoring is starting a gratitude journal. And and don't just write vague things. I'm thankful for my family. Be very specific. What is it about your family? Who specifically in your family? And what are you thankful for? It's easy to focus on what we don't have, what happened in the past, what we're worried about in the future. But if we can stop for a few moments and be specifically grateful for what we have today, it tethers us to the present.
0: Well, and you say in the book, developing gratitude and praise is so critical to the stodgy person. I mean, it just happens. You know, things happen in your life. You become crusty.
1: Yeah.
0: Speak to that person at the end here. How does that crusty Christian, let's put it in that context, become more of a person of gratitude and praise?
1: That crusty Christian is most likely someone who has been through a lot of pain, because pain has a tendency to do that to us. It has a tendency to bring up our walls and make us feel justified to sit in our pain. But I always say that gratitude is how we rebel against the pain. It's our rebellion. No, I'm not going to let this weigh me down. I'm going to enjoy what God has given me. Not that I don't acknowledge the pain. As a counselor, I'm all about acknowledging the pain and healing the pain. But gratitude is how we begin to rebel and decide, am I going to fixate on the pain, or am I going to fixate on the presence that God has given me here and now?
2: What a great message from Deborah Falada, who's been our guest these past couple of days. And her book is a really powerful resource, Soul Care. 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
0: And John, I'm reminded of a comment we received from a mom named Lauren, who described how her parents weren't well equipped to raise her. And once Lauren became an adult and had a family of her own, she was looking for guidance on how to love her husband and children properly. And she said, Focus on the Family has helped fill that void and so much more. I have found so many books, resources, and messages that have grown my faith, and Focus will help you and your family. It's so good to get that kind of testimony. Mm-hmm. That's what we're trying to do each and every day on this program and through the resources we've talked about. And now you can be part of the family building team when you give generously to this ministry. Like John said, a monthly pledge or one-time gift will really help us. And let's see what kind of impact God will allow us to have on more Laurens and their families.
2: 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And thanks for listening to Focus on the Family with Jim Daly. I'm John Fuller, inviting you back as we once again help you and your family thrive in Christ.
3: 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I'm Donna Rush with SoCal's Morning Rush.
4: Boy, this was so good, wasn't it? And one thing that she said was that, you know, every time you say yes to something, just remember that something else has to come off your plate. You're saying no to something else. It's a good thing for us to remember. But, you know, God gives each of us just different blessings, maybe even at different times in our lives. You know, maybe one thing that God has given you right now is time. You know, and if he's given you time, do we use it all to just like take extra long naps or to go, you know, I don't know, golf every day? Not that there's anything wrong with golf. I'm not saying that. I'm not saying or leisure activities. Absolutely not. But I'm saying if God's given you time, man, use a good part of that time to serve others, to glorify God, right? Maybe God's given you leadership skills. Well, use those leadership skills to serve others in that servant leadership way, right? If God's given you wealth, use it in ways that honor God and to serve others. If God's given you influence, are you an influencer? Well, use it in a way to serve others. Use it to impact God's agenda, not, you know, for our glory, for your glory, right? Just some things to think about on this day. These are just some things that my pastor spoke about the other day at the pulpit, the things that God has given us. Sometimes we got to remember those things, that they're not given to us for our glory, but for His. So find out how we can use the things that God has given us, whatever they are, whatever blessings He's given you, whatever is going on in your life. You do have blessings. Every good and perfect gift is from above, James 1:17. All right, coming up next here on SoCal's Morning Rush is Truth for Life with Alistair Begg. Be listening in soon. I will ask you to text in the word breakfast to me for your chance to win a couple of tickets to Bob's Big Boy in Burbank on May 29th to have breakfast with me. That's coming up later on this morning.
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4: 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Here's Alistair Begg.

0: Are you a faithful disciple of Jesus or a fickle follower? We're beginning a new series on Truth for Life where we'll take a closer look at some of Jesus' truly, truly, I say to you statements. Today, Alistair Begg opens our study with a passage in John chapter 8 to help us understand how we can be sure we're true disciples.
1: Jesus answered them, "Truly, truly, I say to you, everyone who practices sin is a slave to sin." Now, as we study this passage today, I think there are a number of questions that are both raised and are answered. One, obviously, is what does it mean to be a true disciple? Another is to consider the question, is it possible that the practice of religion may prove to blind us to our real need? And then thirdly, and perhaps most importantly, where then is true freedom to be found? Now we begin with, and I have a heading in my notes if this is helpful to you, Jesus in verses 31 and 32 provides instruction for those to whom we might refer as aspiring disciples. Verse 30, which we didn't read, tells us that as Jesus was teaching in this way, there were many who believed in him. And as we've already seen in studying John, the level of belief, the significance of that belief, varies, and it is in the context of the wider context that we discover just what that actually means. Certainly, there were numbers of people who were professing a belief in Jesus. But when we read on in the chapter, we discover that when push comes to shove, verse 43, if your Bible is open, these same individuals, Jesus says to them, "You are unwilling to hear God's word." Now this is it. He's speaking to the same people who are described at the end of verse 30. And those who are now, to whom we are now introduced, the Jews who had believed in him. J.C. Ryle, the one-time Bishop of Liverpool, commenting on this, says they appear to have acted under the influence of temporary excitement without considering what they were doing. These people are excited by Jesus. They're the kind of people that would routinely come to church services if it were now. They are intrigued by the things that he says. They are interested in his dealings. They're curious about so much. And in one sense, they've begun to believe him. But what does that believing actually mean? And so what Jesus is doing here is not seeking to reduce his numbers, but he is seeking simply to clarify for those who've now begun to follow him in this way just exactly what it means for them to be disciples. And so he says to them, "If you abide in my word, you are truly my disciples." He's making the point that it is possible to talk about discipleship in a way that has a connotation of affection or diligence, and yet it may not be anything other than a superficial moment of excitement that has carried people along. So he wants them to understand. Abiding in his word means holding to his word. It means embracing his word. It means, if you like, living in his word, continuing in his word. He was aware of the fact that there were in his company people that we might refer to as fickle followers. They were there for a little while and then they were gone and then they might reappear or whatever it would be. We've already seen that at the very beginning of our studies, actually, in chapter 2, it says at the end of 2, "Now when he was in Jerusalem at the Passover feast," here we go, "many believed in his name when they saw the signs that he was doing." And then interestingly it says, "But Jesus on his part did not entrust himself to them." Why did he not? Because he knew all people and needed no one to bear witness about man, for he himself knew what is in man. So in other words, he's able to distinguish between the fickle and the faithful. That is why he, on one occasion, gave to his followers the parable of the sowers. You remember that? You can read it in Matthew 13, 20 and 21. As for what was sown on rocky ground. Okay, remember, some seed has fallen and the birds of the air come and snatch it away. As for what was sown on rocky ground, this is the one who hears the word and immediately receives it with joy. Yet he has no root in himself, but endures for a while. And when tribulation or persecution arises on account of the word, immediately he falls away. And it would appear, as we come here in John chapter 8 to this section, that a number of the people that he is now addressing are from the rocky category. They are from this environment, what we might refer to as the instant bloom, instant fade. The seed goes in, and immediately you've got a response, but it withers quickly because there is no subsoil to contain it. Now, the Bible is replete in relationship to this, and it's good for us to pause. It's unsettling, perhaps, but it is a good unsettlement. When you shake something, you find out, a plant, I suppose, if you shake it, you find out whether there's a pretty good root structure in it. So if this is a little bit of a shake, we find out whether we're rooted. First John, he writes of those who went out from us because they were not of us. For if they had been of us, they would have continued with us. The ground of our salvation is the work of Christ. The evidence of our discipleship is our continuance in Christ. One of the reasons we're in the company with one another is to do what the Bible says, in order that we might be those who continue to the end and are saved, and not that we might be among the company of those who are instant bloom and instant fade. Here's how it finishes. For we have come to share in Christ, if indeed we hold our original confidence to the end. Ah, but wait a minute, says somebody. This seems to be calling in question of what we were studying in John chapter 6. Because in John chapter 6, you were reminding us of the security that is ours in the electing purposes of God. We pause for a while on verse 37 of John 6. All that the Father gives me will come to me, and whoever comes to me, I will never cast out. So this is the juxtaposition, you see, between the sovereignty of God in his purpose from all of eternity and the human activity and responsibility of man. The one does not exist in a vacuum. And let me just quote to you what we said on this occasion when we were looking at 37. And we addressed the question, well, what about the issue of people falling away from the faith? And this is what I said. Anyone who, after making profession of faith, returns wholeheartedly to sin, renounces his former Christian allegiance, displays no remorse in doing so, and continues in apostasy to the end of life, that individual was surely, despite initial appearances, never born of God. Some Christians, indeed we could say all Christians, stumble and fall. Some fall back a long way, and they know it. And yet, even in that position, they retain some desire, some degree of awareness of what they had left behind, and they testify to a lingering desire to return. That is the difference between apostasy and backsliding. Now, Sinclair always helps us, doesn't he? Because you see, what happens is that people say, well, if the grace of God brings me to Himself and secures me, then given that I am now secure, can I just go ahead and, you know, play the game, do whatever I want to do? After all, quotes, once saved, always saved. Sinclair, when rightly understood, the doctrine of election, saving purposes of God, never leads to moral carelessness. The logic of election is not, I have been chosen for salvation, and so I can live any way I please, but I have been chosen for salvation, therefore I will live in a way that pleases God. You understand why it is so important that we grasp this. Ryle again says, the person, he that has true grace will not fall away. He that falls away for good has no true grace. It's interesting that Jesus has now been gathering a crowd. He's had occasion prior to this chapter to say even to his disciples, do you want to go away? And they said, no, well, we're going to stay. And not only have they stayed, but others are present. And so he says, well, let me tell you, you aspiring disciples, if you abide in my word, you are truly my disciples, and you will know the truth, and the truth will set you free. What is the truth? Well, it's the truth of the gospel. It's the truth of who Jesus is, that Jesus has come as a substitute and as a savior. And what has he set us free from? He sets us free from the guilt of sin, from the burden of sin. He sets us free from the dominion of sin. Sin remains, but it no longer reigns in the Christian life. And so Jesus is driving this home. And incidentally, genuine faith in Jesus is founded when a person comes to the place where I say, you know, I acknowledge my total inability to get myself out. I acknowledge my total inability to liberate myself. I'm trapped and I can't free myself. Jesus, you hold the key to freedom. I've fallen down and I can't get up. Jesus, you can lift me up. You see, Jesus is talking about people who had a casual interest in him, not the people who had said, I've fallen and I can't get up. I'm trapped and I can't be liberated. That's the key. That's the moment. You had that moment? From instruction for aspiring disciples, now in verse 33, and in some measure in 37 and 38, we pay attention to the reaction of the Jews themselves, these religious people. And it's very straightforward, isn't it? They answered him, we are offspring of Abraham and have never been enslaved to anyone. How is it that you say you will become free? How can those who have never been enslaved be set free? Now, the response might be regarded simply as curiosity, but I think it's more than that. I think it's animosity. That's why I try to put emphasis on the you there. How can you say? How is it that you say? You say, well, why did you do that? Well, if you have your Bible at 8, if you look forward to verse 53 of chapter 8, these same individuals are having the conversation and they say, are you greater than our father Abraham who died and the prophets died? Who do you make yourself out to be? I mean, who do you think you are? It's a question of identity. John is writing in order that you might believe that Jesus is the Christ, and that by believing you might have life in his name. And they say, well, we're starting to believe in you, Jesus. And Jesus says, if you're truly believing in me, you will abide in my word, and the truth will set you free. And immediately go, no, you don't understand. We are the offspring of Abraham. We've never been enslaved to anybody. Now, what really gets them is surely this, that underlying Jesus' statement is the assumption that they are currently slaves. And that's offensive. It's always offensive to religious people. Religious people always go and say, well, I'm quite happy with the Jesus of the Sermon on the Mount and so on, but I don't like this stuff about Jesus setting me free. I mean, it makes it sound as though I need to be set free. Well, that's exactly what it means, and that's why it feels that way. Surely they're not denying their history, are they? I mean, they had 400 years enslaved in Egypt. Perhaps more likely that since they are the offspring of Abraham, they believe that they have a sort of inward freedom that comes as part of the high privilege of their pedigree. You don't understand. We are the offspring of Abraham. And that we really don't have anything at all to say about that. Now, Jesus in verse 37 acknowledges that they are the offspring of Abraham. Look at that. I know that you're the offspring of Abraham, he says. You've got a biological, a physical context, a physical descent, but you don't have any spiritual kinship. My words find no place in you. Why did they have no place for Jesus' words? Because they had no place for Jesus. You got a place for Jesus in your heart, you'd be interested in the words of Jesus. You love somebody, write me a letter. Tell me things. You are the descendants of Abraham, I know that. But because he'd already told them, listen, whoever does not honor the Son does not honor the Father who sent him. They were intent on killing Jesus, verse 37. I know that you're the offspring of Abraham, yet you seek to kill me. Why? Because my word finds no place in you. The entrance of the word of God brings light. The resistance to the word of God, it leaves us in darkness. That's what the Bible is actually teaching. You know, I just read that line earlier this morning. They were intent on killing Jesus. And I wrote underneath it, what kind of disciple seeks to kill the one they're following? Well, you know of one, don't you? Judas Iscariot. So proud of their pedigree that they were blind to their need. They had a high opinion of themselves and a low opinion of Jesus. I speak of what I've seen with my Father, verse 38, and you do what you have heard from your Father. Now he's going to go on and absolutely confront them when he says, I know that Abram is your father in terms of your pedigree, but you know who your father is? Satan's your father. Now let me just apply this, because perhaps you saying, well, this is interesting, the reaction of the Jews, that's a long time ago and a long way away. I think if we're honest, we can acknowledge that now, as was true then, a heritage of religious privilege, a heritage of religious privilege, does not guarantee a right response to Jesus. You see, religious, and this is why I asked the second question, do you think that religion can blind us to our real need? People who are religious, who have no understanding of their real predicament, in their imagination, they're actually free. They believe they're free. I don't listen to anybody, I can do what I want. I am the master of my own destiny, and so on. It's not true, of course. And what Jesus is going to do in this context is simply show them that they're out of touch with reality, that they're blind to the truth about themselves. religious people, and I mean that by people for whom religion as an external structure means something significant to them. And they are often, as I'm suggesting, quite proud of their lineage, and they are often in an accompanying fashion, usually quite proud of the contributions that they've been able to make, their endeavors. And as a result, they are easily tempted to rest in some fancy position of privilege. And this can involve all kinds of things. It can involve the dependence on rites and ceremonies. My great uncle was a Roman Catholic priest, and we've always felt very strongly about many of these things, which is fine, that's good. But do you think that the priestly lineage is the key to freedom? You think if you were free, you might believe that, but you're not. Rule keeping or a self-oriented kind of contemporary perspective. When you think about these things, you realize that, as was true with these folks, let's say, for example, when they are saying, "We've never been enslaved to anyone." Reinhold Niebuhr, who was once a pastor in Detroit, makes this comment. He says, "No amount of contrary evidence seems to disturb humanity's good opinion of itself." So the evidence, if you like, they were blind to the reality of it. How about what Jesus is saying here? See, Jesus is dealing with the immediate historical reality of the Jew. But the view of human nature, which Jesus conveys in these verses, is abundantly verified by human experience. You are in bondage. You need to be set free. The greatest need of man is to know his greatest need. And that is addressed in Jesus.
0: Listening to Truth for Life with Alistair Begg. What Alistair just said bears repeating. The greatest need of man is to know his greatest need and how it's addressed in Jesus. That's why at Truth for Life we're committed to teaching the Bible clearly, verse by verse. Our prayer is that God will work through these daily messages to bring unbelievers to saving faith and to establish the faith of existing believers. And as a result, our hope is that pastors will be encouraged and local churches will be strengthened by Bible-based preaching. That's why Alistair hosts the Basics Conference each year. It's a time for pastors and those in church leadership to encourage one another to do the basics of ministry well. And this year, the Basics 2026 Conference is taking place September 29th through the 30th in Valencia, California. If you're in pastoral ministry, there's still time to join Alistair, along with guest speaker Herschel York, to study the Bible together and enjoy a time of fellowship and refreshment. Find out more or register by visiting basicsconference.org. I'm Bob Lapine. Glad you have studied the Bible with us today. There are many who reject God's wisdom and authority because they fear that their freedom and fun will be constrained. But is that the case? Alistair Begg answers that question tomorrow. The Bible teaching of Alistair Begg is furnished by Truth for Life. Where the learning is for living.
2: 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I'm Donna Rush with Soquel's Morning Rush. Alan Jackson Ministries is next.
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5: Hey, it's Pastor Scott. I've been talking to you about my snoring and how I've been able to get that stopped. And it's so important because snoring is a sign of sleep apnea, which I thought was just a thing and you may wear the mask, right? 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Well, I needed to do something about this. 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
2: If you are just joining us this morning, so glad you are here. I'm Donna Rush with SoCal's Morning Rush. Time for Alan Jackson Ministries. 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
8: 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We will celebrate together the arrival of the King, and whatever comes, whatever challenges we face, God is faithful. 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
7: 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Paul once went out of his way to persecute Christians, but then he met Jesus.

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3: Because your personal season, your life stage, there's so many things that add texture to this that's more important than a chart. And I'm not opposed to order, but the resurrection of the dead and the judgment of true Christians, that's something that's between us and the return of the King. When the Lord returns, those who are dead in Christ will be raised to life again. Their physical bodies raised to life again. It's amazing to me. 1 Thessalonians 4 gives us a passage around that. And the rapture is the word that's often slipped in there. And there's some contrarians that will go, you know, they'll say, well, the word rapture is not in the New Testament. Depends on the translation you read. There's some translations that don't use it, but the Greek word that is translated means a sudden snatching away, which is what the rapture describes. So the event is described whether the word is used or not. That at the return of Jesus, those who are alive when he returns will be caught up to meet him. And those who have died in Christ will be raised to life again. It's a wonderful homecoming. Amen. Between the King and his family.
4: Thank you, Lord.
3: And following the rapture is the judgment of believers. 2 Corinthians 5:10 says we must all appear before the judgment seat of Christ, that we can receive what is due us for the things done while we're in the body, good or bad. There's a different judgment. There's more than one judgment mentioned in the New Testament. And the way to identify the outcome of the judgment is to define the judgment seat, that point from which judgment is being issued. It's the difference in a chancery court and a federal court, different places of authority. And the judgment seat of Christ is the judgment of believers. It's not a judgment of heaven or hell. It's not a judgment of condemnation. It's an evaluation of your life. And whether what you've invested your efforts in your journey through time. We all have this little window that we get to live under the sun. Between our birth and the cessation of our earth suit, we get that little window of time, and the opportunity is to use it to serve the Lord. And what we're told in Scripture is that if we use it to serve the Lord, that what we have done with our lives will stand the test of God's judgment and go with us into eternity. If not, it'll be burned up in a moment. The description is that we'll be like someone saved, escaping through the flames. We ourselves will make it through, but nothing else. So be conscious of how you live. It's not that you earn your way to heaven. You give yourself to the Lord. There's a completely different scene at the Great White Throne Judgment. That is a judgment of destiny. That's where those that have chosen not to honor the Lord, they'll receive their judgment. Not something mean-spirited. They're being given what they've chosen. They're being granted what they have asked for. And then we're told there's a significant description of the Antichrist that steps into human history and the overthrow of the Antichrist and his forces. But we took a bit of time to talk about it. In 1 John, it explains to us that there's a spirit of Antichrist in the earth, that there have been many antichrists. There have been multiple individuals across the span of human history that gave expression to this spirit of antichrist. Lenin, Stalin, Hitler, Pol Pot. I mean, just there's a long list of human rulers who've been brutal and cruel and evil and wicked. But there's an ultimate individual who will make the bargain that Jesus rejected when he was tempted by Satan in the wilderness. Satan rebelled against God in heaven and lost his place. My opinion, some of this is not completely portrayed in Scripture, but my opinion is he lost his place because his desire was to have the place that Jesus had. He wanted that place of honor. And so he led a rebellion, and Satan and a third of the angels were cast out of heaven. And when Jesus was beginning his public ministry after his baptism and the descent of the Spirit, Satan came and tempted him and showed him all the kingdoms of the earth. And he said, I will give you authority over all these kingdoms if you'll bow down and worship me. And Jesus refused the bargain. But there'll be a person that will step onto the stage of human history that will accept that bargain. And he'll become the most beastly ruler the world has ever known. For a very short period of time,

0: we seem to be able to solve the problems of the world. The choice that's available to humanity is that we can serve Christ in righteousness and holiness and share in his kingdom. If we reject that opportunity, we will most certainly serve the false Christ and all the horror of his kingdom. It's why we believe in evangelism. It's why we share our story. It's why we will pray for the people we work with and invite our neighbors and do our best to extend the kingdom of God, because there are two options to our futures. We will either serve Christ in his righteous, holy kingdom, or we will serve the Antichrist in its beastliness. All humanity will receive the most terrible lesson ever demonstrated on the earth: what it means to reject the Christ. Revelation 19 gives us a scenario, we've already looked at it, of the ultimate defeat of the Antichrist. And only Jesus will do that. Jesus is coming back because in his absence, the spirit of Antichrist would have overcome faith in the earth. Jesus comes back to establish his kingdom. The return of the king will not feel like an intrusion. You're not going to think, oh, bummer, I had plans for next week. The return of the king will be the only possibility of a future. Amen. And he will come in power, in glory, with all of his angels and the glory of God. The book of Revelation is this grand scenario of these two characters in opposition to one another. The lamb and the beast. The lamb occurs 28 times in the book of Revelation. The beast occurs 33 times in reference to the Antichrist. It's this ultimate end time conflict between those two. Book of the Revelation describes the mark of the beast. You've got it. It's Revelation 13. It said he forced everyone, small and great, rich and poor, free and slave, to receive a mark on his right hand or on his forehead, so that no one could buy or sell unless he had the mark. A physical mark. I believe it. I take it in a literal way. I think there'll be a physical mark. You know, I remember hearing those verses read when I was much younger, a child, and they seemed kind of fanciful to me. It didn't seem probable to me. I didn't know a logical way that could happen. You know, the characteristics involved in that kind of a conversation would require a global economy, a centralized monetary system, some sort of universal control. Those things don't require much imagination anymore. Things which seemed hardly possible seem very relevant to us today. The ability to track everyone. Almost all of us, I suspect, have had the experience of having a conversation with your phone present, and the next time you fired your phone up, there were advertisements for something you were just talking about. Hello. We'll take the voice of our Siri when we're driving in our cars. Go to the next corner and turn left. You don't know which direction is northeast, west, or south. And you'll follow the voice of some unknown person. And then we complain about listening to the Spirit of God. The ability to track us, a global economy, a centralized money system, the ability to monitor communication or close markets, to be shut out of commerce. We saw that during COVID. I mean, we had places in the world, places in our own nation, where they could monitor your credit card. And if they didn't want you to travel, your credit card wouldn't be valued. Those things are ahead of us. I don't think we have to be frightened. I get questions. Part of what's prompted this series for me was I got a series of frightened questions from people from a broad set of places. Folks, God has a great reputation of taking care of his people. Amen. When God led the slaves of Egypt out of Egyptian slavery in 400 years of bondage, he gave them the plunder, the gold and silver of the Egyptians, but there wasn't a Costco in the Sinai. It's a fascinating question to me, and I haven't figured out exactly what I want to do with it yet, but when do you suppose Moses knew there would be manna? Scholars argue a bit about how many people left, but let's just say there was 500,000 people with Moses. Let's say it's the population of our county. And he led them deliberately away from the road where there would have been some supplies into the wilderness where there was nothing. When do you suppose he knew there would be manna? I'll tell you what he did know, there would be panic. Because 3 days after the Red Sea, when the water wasn't good to drink, they wanted to kill him. When did he know there would be manna? I don't know. It's not a trick question. He led those people on a path where the only possibility of survival was God's provision and intervention. Don't panic. He'll take care of us. He'll take care of us. Hasn't he taken care of you? So, well, there have been difficult days. Well, he is faithful. Don't take the mark. Back to the conversation we've been having a bit. I started on the weekend. Do the right thing, even if there's a consequence. We have been capitulating to evil for too long. We have been surrendering for too long. If you cultivate that mindset and you let it get entrenched in your heart, you will move beyond the ability of redemption. Practice doing what you know to be right. Honor the truth.
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2: 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Some of my favorite verses that Paul wrote, a bit of devotional time, and then some place to journal. The goal is to be changed. We want to be transformed by the Word of God and not just informed by it. Saul of Tarsus, a hero of mine, I got to know him as the Apostle Paul, an unrelenting advocate for Jesus in the face of unyielding persecution. Folks, that sounds like the world we live in. Lessons from Paul, it'll help you and I be overcomers, triumphant in this season in the earth. You'll enjoy the book.
1: 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That's 855-577-2255. Now, let's get back to Pastor Allen to wrap up part two of his message called What is Ahead? Lightning.
0: There's a third component between where we are and the end of this age, and that's Israel coming back into the center of history. As we approach the culmination of this age, Israel will return to the center of history for the climax of this age. I'm quite confident that's the reason we've seen this crazy spike in anti-Semitism, hatred of the Jewish people. It's illogical, it's irrational, it's being disseminated, it's like rat poison. People saying, I'm just asking questions. No, you're not. You're doing your best to deconstruct confidence in the Word of God. Romans 11, in verse 25, this is written to Gentile believers, to non-Jewish believers. I don't want you to be ignorant of this mystery, brothers, so that you may not be conceited. Israel has experienced a hardening in part until the full number of the Gentiles has come in. And so all Israel will be saved. As it is written, the deliverer will come from Zion and he'll turn godlessness away from Jacob. And this is my covenant with them when I will take away their sins. Paul's writing, a rabbi, a Pharisee of the Pharisees. Excuse me. And he said that the Jewish people will experience a hardening in part until, it's not forever. There's a timeline on it. I don't have time to unpack that fully, but there's a great harvest ahead of us. Millions will be coming into the kingdom of God. When he says all Israel will be saved, I don't believe that to mean all Israel that's alive now. Look at Romans chapter 9 and verse 27. Isaiah cries out concerning Israel. And the previous passage was Romans 11. This is Romans 9. Consistent author, so it's a consistent thought. Though the number of the Israelites will be like the sand by the sea, only the remnant will be saved, for the Lord will carry out his sentence on earth with speed and finality. The remnant is those that God has known and chosen for himself. But the Jewish people will come back to the center. The attention of the earth will be turned to the city of Jerusalem. It'll be the focus at those the climactic scenes at the end of the age. And then number four, Jesus will come and he'll judge the Gentile nations. We've seen the judgment of God upon the Jewish people. We've celebrated it. We've danced about it. We've mocked them for it. But now we're going to see the judgment of God upon the Gentile nations. We've been very ready amongst those of us in the Christian community to say that the Jewish people rejected Jesus. What do you think will be said of the Gentile nations who for 2,000 years have had the opportunity to choose Jesus as Lord? We have gleefully talked about those people that stood in the streets of Jerusalem and said, "Crucify him." What have we said about Jesus? What have we said about him in our lifetimes in the streets where we live? What have we said about him in our lifetimes in our schools and the halls of government? What have we said about his righteous decrees in our lifetimes? It should cause every one of us to be a bit sober. Joel chapter 3 and verse 1, in those days and at that time. It's very much a timing passage. You know, the prophetic scriptures often give us, the way in my imagination I think of them is they're photographs almost like a Polaroid. You get a Polaroid, but they're not all arranged chronologically and they're not sequential. So understanding what that scene is and when it's to be, where it's to be placed in the unfolding purposes. And Joel is giving us a bit of a chronological clue. In those days and at that time, when I restore the fortunes of Judah and Jerusalem, when Jerusalem is restored, for 2,000 years the Jewish people were scattered to the nations of the world. For 2,000 years there was no Jewish homeland. I have Israeli friends today, many who serve or have served in the Israeli Defense Forces, whose parents were Holocaust survivors, and there was a great gulf between that generation. Those who survived the Holocaust and their children who became Israeli citizens, their children don't understand. There's a great deal that's unspoken. The Holocaust survivors have very little to say about it. One of my friends became a colonel in the IDF, and he said when he was given his officer's commission, his father wept. And he thought his father was weeping out of some sort of displeasure. And it led to a difficult conversation. But he said, you don't know what it's like when the enemies are coming to your home and taking your children or your family, and there's nothing you can do. When there's no recourse and there's no weapons. He said, we never imagined that there could be an Israeli army. We've witnessed something that seemed impossible, the restoration of the nation of Israel and the Jewish people coming from more than 200 nations. When the day the modern state of Israel was declared, it's the anniversary of that's just in front of us. The day that nation was recognized by the UN, five surrounding Arab nations declared war on that fledgling government with no standing army. They had nothing. And the British, who had withdrawn from the area, gave all of their fortified positions to those Arab nations. And only through the supernatural intervention of God did tiny Israel survive that initial war. Amen. And they have survived through the intervening decades. So we have a bit of a little window into the timing. Joel says, when I restore the fortunes of Judah and Jerusalem, I will gather all nations and bring them down to the valley of Jehoshaphat. And there I'll enter into judgment against them concerning my inheritance, my people Israel. God's going to judge the Gentile nations for how they've treated the Jewish people. For they scattered my people among the nations, and they divided up my land. It strikes me that all these hundreds of years after Joel wrote that, we're still arguing over how we divide up that land. They cast lots for my people, and they traded boys for prostitutes, and they sold girls for wine that they might drink. I'm confident that God will judge the nations on the basis of how they've treated the Jewish people. I would encourage you to be in urgent prayer that our nation will not align itself against Israel and the Jewish people. Amen. That doesn't mean everything the Israeli government does is right and should be supported. I'm not saying that at all. They make ungodly, wicked policies just like our government does. I still pray for our nation. I still intercede for our nation. I still believe our nation has a Christian heritage in spite of some of the most ungodly policies in our history and in our present. We're still killing 3,000 babies a day. as horrific as slavery is. And it's a stain on our national history. I believe the way we have embraced abortion will be a far graver stain when the story is finally told. So I'm not suggesting that there's some kind of naive, slavish endorsement of everything the Israeli government puts forward as a policy, by any means. But I'm telling you, our prayers for the Jewish people and the purposes of God for that nation need to be a part of our spiritual journey. The principle that I've learned, and I think it's true, is that God blesses the Jews directly, but God blesses the Gentiles through the Jews. Conversely, God judges the Gentiles directly, but God has chosen to judge the Jewish people through the Gentiles. We have the judgment of God before us, folks. We shouldn't be arrogant towards the Jewish people. Look at Matthew 25. I understand Matthew 25 to be the Joel chapter 3 of the New Testament. When the Son of Man comes in all of his glory and all the angels with him, he'll sit on his throne in heavenly glory, and all the nations will be gathered before him. Isn't that what Joel talked about? And he'll separate people one from another as a shepherd separates the sheep from the goats. He'll put the sheep on his right and the goats on his left. And the king will say to those on his right, come, those of you who are blessed by my Father, take your inheritance, the kingdom prepared for you since the creation of the world. And the last piece of this, I told you I was going to get through. Christ will establish his kingdom on earth. Folks, we're not going to spend eternity in heaven. Jesus is coming back to earth to rule and to reign. What did he teach us to pray? Remember when the disciples asked Jesus to teach them to pray, just as John had taught his disciples? He said, pray this way, your kingdom come, your will be done on earth as it is in heaven. Look at Isaiah 24. The earth is broken up, the earth is split asunder, the earth is thoroughly shaken, the earth reels like a drunkard, sways like a hut in the wind, so heavy upon it is the guilt of its rebellion that it fails, never to rise again. In that day, the Lord will punish the powers of the heavens above. I believe those are spiritual powers, principalities and powers. And the kings on the earth below. Those are earthly rulers. They'll be herded together like prisoners bound in a dungeon. They'll be shut up in prison and punished after many days. The moon will be abashed and the sun ashamed, for the Lord Almighty will reign on Mount Zion and in Jerusalem and before its elders gloriously. It's fascinating. The glory of the Lord will be made evident through Jesus. And the glory of the Lord will be so bright that the sun and the moon will be ashamed at the paltry nature of the light they were able to emit or reflect. The glory of our Lord. Don't apologize because you bear the name of Jesus. Don't be reluctant. It's the greatest honor of your life, the greatest privilege of your existence is to be identified with him. Treat it that way. It's more precious than any organization you can join or any group you could be a part of or any award you might be received or all of the things that we tend to think define our personalities. I want to lead with, I belong to Jesus of Nazareth. We will celebrate together the arrival of the King, and whatever comes, whatever challenges we face, God is faithful. His provision will take us through. Amen.
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15: Welcome back to Seculo. Had a day off yesterday. Will took over. I've heard you did good things.
17: Who told you that?
15: Your dad.
17: Oh, well.
15: Your dad was very excited.
17: Okay. I kind of gave him a shout out in it. So did I think you, that's why.
15: Oh, so that's the only reason he shared
17: probably,
15: it?
17: Probably.
15: Hopefully he's listening today. He's like, oh, no, Logan's leading. I'm not going to do it. So maybe he'll give us another shout out. But I appreciate it. Look, there's a lot of news happening. The big one, Jordan's here, by the way, too. Will's here. And Rick Winnell's going to be joining us a little bit later. And the big one that happened overnight, not even overnight, I guess in the early hours, it was actually pretty early called.
18: Celebrating early as I could.
15: Is that Representative Thomas Massey, who of Kentucky, who has been a bit of an issue for
18: 14 years.
15: Yeah. Is finally gone as he lost his primary battle. Again, ousting an incumbent, never easy.
18: But ousted with a big margin.
15: Big margin, right. Early. I mean, and it was over.
18: The way Thomas Massey went out is exactly the Thomas Massey I want people to remember. An anti-Semite, anti-Jew, anti-Israel member of Congress. He doesn't have that Rand Paul view of no foreign aid. It's specifically targeted at Jews. And he couldn't help himself to try and blame Israel for his defeat last night. I don't think the Jewish vote in his district is enough to persuade enough to even come
15: under 1%, I believe.
18: Not going to gain 8 points for it. And so the idea that he went after a former U.S. Navy SEAL and played the dual loyalty card against a U.S. Navy SEAL that to me says it all about who Thomas Massey really is. He's joined up with that Fuentes Tucker world. And what we're seeing is that when it comes down to actual races, the Republicans who in red states who elected Donald Trump are not going to keep supporting Republicans who vote against everything Donald Trump stands for.
15: And of course,
18: what he ran on doing.
15: And of course, President Trump did endorse the other candidate.
18: Yeah.
15: And was pretty honest and open about his thoughts on Representative Massey and his relationship. Again, voted with Republicans, I think, 90% of the time.
18: This is what the Democrats should have done 10 years ago. They should have started running candidates against these radicals that scare people away from voting for them, like the Omars, like the Tlaib, because they come and they preach this hate. They've been totally infected. If the Republican Party continues to do this and lets it be known that we will make sure you do not have your seat, even if you've been there 14 years, we'll take the resources to beat you. We're not going to have anti-Semites in our party throwing around those kind of language. I think that is a way the Republican Party really resets and owns that issue again, is that if you care about Israel, if you care about the Jewish people, even here in the United States, the anti-Semitism, there's really only one choice right now.
15: Yeah, my social media definitely exploded on both sides, by the way. I saw a lot of hate. Of course, a lot of the hate came immediately following, and a lot of it had to do with this comment that was made from Thomas Massie. Again, this is his concession speech. This is when he walked up saying he needed a minute. Why did he feel like he needed a minute? Here is Thomas Massie last night conceding.
19: I would have come out sooner, but I had to call my opponent and concede, and it took a while to find Ed Gallrein in Tel Aviv.
15: Again, that's his line. That's his big line. It took me a while to find Ed Gallrein in Tel Aviv, saying that this, again, decorated, was he Marine?
17: He was Navy SEAL.
15: Navy SEAL, but Navy SEAL, I'm sorry. That,
17: he also is from a generational farming family in Kentucky.
15: But of course.
17: And when you lose, though, who do you got? You got to blame the Jews.
15: Blame
17: That's
15: somebody.
17: What you learn from Thomas Massie. You can't just lose because you're not good at this game.
15: What do you think about this and the future heading in towards primary season for this side of the conservative base, who maybe has been rallying pretty strong their anti-Israel statements? And of course, what comes out ends up being a very anti-Semitic group. But what do you think? Do you think this shows signs that maybe that crowd is not as big as social media wants to think it is? I want to hear from you. 1-800-684-3110. 1-800-684-3110. Be a part of the show today. Again, I'm sure there's some listeners who feel differently. That's okay. Call us. As long as you're respectful, we'll hear your voice. That's at 1-800-684-3110. We'll be right back.
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15: Welcome back to Secula. We got to reset a little bit because a lot of you are just joining us right now. Most of you tuned in last night, maybe opened up your social media feed and saw that Representative Thomas Massie had been ousted in the primary. And maybe there are groups of people who are unfamiliar, with who this is. I mean, I assume most of our listeners, most of our viewers, if you're this plugged in, you know who he is. You've seen it. You've seen your friends react to him on social media throughout the years. But maybe we need to back it up a little bit and give people a history of not just his most recent attacks, you'd say, on people who support Israel, Jewish people, Zionists, if you will. That has also played into a pretty long record of who he is as a representative.
17: And here's kind of the problem, even with the libertarian mindset that you see. And there are
15: Kentucky, known for that.
17: Right. I mean, you have Rand Paul, who is he's a Republican senator, but he is much more libertarian in some of the philosophy. Obviously, his father also was a Republican from Texas, Congressman Ron Paul, but much more libertarian in the philosophy, but played within the party to get elected, really, because it's very difficult for third-party candidates to get elected. Thomas Massie was somewhat of that within there, kind of this libertarian, off-the-grid lifestyle that he led. He had built his own home in Kentucky. It ran off solar power and a recycled Tesla battery. This kind of, like, do-it-yourself ethic that kind of plays well in Kentucky. The problem is that you look at the philosophy that comes out of a lot of this libertarian mindset, and there are a lot of merits to it. There's a lot of kind of conservative tie over. Here's the problem with the modern day libertarian movement. As much as they would like to say they are not, when push comes to shove, it always ends up being anti-Semitic. It isn't about all foreign aid and all dollars going out the door. It always comes back to Israel. It always comes back to the dual loyalty lie. It comes back to the, oh, you're just doing what Israel tells you to do. The president's going to war. You're sending Americans to die for Israel. All of those tropes and lines get recycled. And even there, last night, he couldn't lose graciously. Thomas Massie said the quiet part out loud about what he would protest to, saying, no, I'm a libertarian. I'm just America first. Yeah. I'm in this MAGA world. The first thing he says when he takes the stage, when he loses to a farmer Kentuckian Navy SEAL, is, I couldn't reach him because he was in Tel Aviv, inferring that he lost only
15: because of Israel,
17: because of Jews wanting him to not win.
15: And when I watched it, what is interesting is his expression. He almost seems relieved. He almost seems excited to lose. He goes up and starts taking selfies, a selfie video. You know, very pumped up. Maybe he sees his career as a podcaster. Maybe he sees his career going somewhere else. I mean, I'm not joking with that, saying, oh, now I'm out of this.
17: He said,
15: job.
17: I'm free now.
15: Yeah, that's
17: he
15: what
17: literally
15: I mean.
17: Said that.
15: To now say what he wants, and he's built quite a base.
18: I don't think he would have raised $20 million if he really wanted to lose.
15: That's true. I don't think he wanted to lose, but it did feel like there was some sort
18: of...
15: trying
18: to put a spin on it.
15: Spin. And then you look towards what's happening. And look, I think what's odd about this, it's always Tel Aviv, it's always Israel in general. Israel itself, and I'm sure we'll have an ACLJ Jerusalem representative on later this week or next week, Israel itself is in the process of election season. And guess what? I know this is like hard to believe because the way you've been presented with Israel, there are a lot of liberals in Israel.
18: Yeah.
15: The conservatives are pretty liberal in Israel, but there is a huge group that doesn't care for Netanyahu or the government, just like there's a huge group here that doesn't care for President Trump, or a group that didn't care for President Biden. It's a pretty politically split country. But that is not what they want you to believe. They want you to believe that Israel is an all-encompassing phrase, which it only points to what you'd consider, what they'd consider evil.
18: Yes, I mean, and again, that's what he wanted to be known for. He knew if he said something like that, it'd be talked about. And to his brand, I guess, is that he's going to go Nick Fuentes style.
15: Yeah.
18: And Tucker Carlson. I mean, that was almost more than what I think Tucker Carlson would say about a former Navy SEAL directly so much. I mean, he might, in theory, say that we know who this was really funded by.
15: Yeah.
18: But to say that Navy SEAL was somehow in Tel Aviv on election night, to me, one, it's that dual loyalty trope, not even against a Jewish former member of the military,
15: right,
18: but just because he happens to be a supporter of Israel, someone who's served in armed forces. Well, a lot of people who have served in armed forces are supporters of Israel because they've worked closely with the Israeli military and hand in hand in creating systems to protect not just Israel, like the Iron Domes and David Sling, but also those are used to protect our troops around the world. So, you know, when you're talking about go after Israel this way, what about all the other countries we're in that we're able to kind of base out of Israel to keep our troops safe and to be the leader of the world?
15: Yeah. I want to take this call because it's coming in from the state of Kentucky. Let's go to Buck. Represented in Kentucky. Go ahead. Watch it on Rumble. Buck, you there?
0: Hi, guys. Good. Yes, I'm here. Can you hear me?
15: We got you. Go ahead.
0: Great. Good riddance to Mr. Massey. I'm having a big old barbecue.
1: Call 1-800-684-3110. That's 1-800-684-3110.
17: But you do. You always do.
15: I had a feeling the guy's name was Buck. And I thought, that's
17: not really his name.
15: That sounds too good to be true.
17: I have a feeling he told a tall tale to the call screener.
18: In my comments that I wrote, I retweeted some from Ted Cruz.
15: Yeah.
18: And they were all kind of in jest, really, because of what he said. And discussed what he said. And the hate back was exactly that.
17: Well, here's the thing. And I think we should play this from...
18: Here's the good news, guys. The hate back is that thing, but when it came down to actually voting, they're not a big enough constituency.
15: That's what I'm saying. They're loud. They call in. That kind of thing happens.
18: Massey went over the line this time.
15: Go ahead.
17: Here's what we should play. Because this is honestly, and you even saw it on Saturday Night Live on Saturday. They are normalizing that line. That the slander against the president, trying to tie him to Jeffrey Epstein, when none of these people cared about that. Until President Trump was reelected, it was Republicans saying release these files and things during the Biden administration, and they did nothing. This is Representative Ro Khanna, not someone that conservatives should align with politically.
15: You don't hear that.
17: Ideologically. This is bite three of what he said last night after the loss of Thomas Massie that feeds into callers like that. It feeds into dangerous things that get platformed by like SNL. And what you hear from people like someone who tried to do an attack on the president at the White House Correspondents' Dinner, because they are perpetuating this lie that make people feel like it's okay to choose violence against the sitting president of the United States. It's reckless and dangerous, and it gets people like whoever his name was actually calling from allegedly Kentucky. And then you hear this. This is what Ro Khanna said last night by three.
2: My good friend Thomas Massie lost tonight. I'm angered by the smears on his character. He lost because he had the guts to take on the Epstein class. He lost because he had the guts to stand up against the war in Iran. He worked with me to pass the most consequential and popular piece of bipartisan legislation in recent history in the Epstein Transparency Act. Many young voters under 50 voted for him. He was winning them by over 30 points. And today I say you may not have a home in the Trump coalition, but there is a new generation of populist Democrats, and we welcome you to help us change this country, change the rotten system, and have a politics that puts the working class ahead of the Epstein class.
17: Here's what I want to say to people like Ro Khanna. One, you're pushing this narrative, trying to tie the president to Jeffrey Epstein. And it's worked for you politically. It's disgusting, but it's worked for you. When you sit here and you say, you know, we're trying to change the rotten system, we're trying to help change this country, this is the same party that has gone after every single thing that Doge did at the beginning of the administration, trying to root out waste, fraud, and abuse. You see in your state of California how much fraud has gone on, stealing from those very working class families that you say you put ahead of the quote-unquote Epstein class. You're lying to the American people because you would have taken care of things at home in California, put pressure on the state officials there to root out fraud. Instead, you have voted for things that expand the ability for people to steal taxpayer dollars from the working class people that pay in to our tax system every single day. So don't get around this saying that we're fighting for the working class. No, the Democrat Party and the leftists like you put forward things that do nothing but make it easier, bigger loopholes, expansion of Medicaid through Obamacare. These things that made it so much easier for hundreds and hundreds of millions and billions of dollars to be stolen from taxpayers. So don't believe these words from people like Ro Khanna.
15: Yeah, we got a lot of calls coming in. We're going to take them in the next few segments. So give me a call at 1-800-684-3110. There's also some other primaries that are happening. If you want to talk about some anti-Israel moments or anti-Semitic moments that are happening, man, there are some potential candidates out there that got a little wild. Maybe they're talking about I don't know, some old school methods that maybe are disgusting and how to take care of the Jewish people in their state. We'll play that. We'll let you know about it coming up in the next segments. If you want to be on the air too, though, we got a couple lines, 1-800-684-3110. And also, the ACLJ is hard at work. And a lot of the issues that matter today, we today are involved in so many things. We filed a complaint with the HHS today, defending a pro-life doctor. Tomorrow's Supreme Court conference. We got so much happening. I'll discuss it all at length when we get back. You can obviously support the work of the ACLJ by going to aclj.org right now. Go champion if you can.
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15: 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I want to kick things off with some phone calls. Hopefully it's inspire you to call in as well. Let's go to Bob in Florida. Bob, go ahead.
25: Gentlemen, about the Massey ousting last night.
15: Yep.
25: Let me say this as far as, yes, he was a fly in the ointment. And yes, he enjoyed the fact that he was holding things back with that libertarian mindset. But our president, who is supposed to be the deal maker in chief, seems to have adopted a my way or the highway. I understand if you can't get some guys, but Massey agreed with him on certain things. I mean, you're blowing up the deficit with certain, the big America bill that was passed. And I think it stems from the fact that when you don't follow through on some of the DOGE cuts that was clearly identified, you gave your party proof that what we have believed has been accurate, and we found waste, fraud, and abuse, but it was put on the side. You put a Pam Bondi in who says all the right things but comes across as angry Barbie at times, and after a year of an administration...
18: If you're going to be AG, I don't care if you're a man or a woman, you got to be tough. And Pam's tough, and a personal friend of mine, and really tough. And by the way, the reason DOGE got put on hold was by federal courts, not President Trump. They're fighting it in federal court as we speak on a number of different issues. So those were all brand new ideas that were immediately going to be challenged in court. Everyone knew that. So you found the waste, you found the fraud, you found the abuse, then you start acting on it, then they sue you. And you've got to go through the court process. But the idea, again, that this team is not dedicated and hasn't been dedicated, I mean, it is, again, the accomplishments and what has been done in a year or so. And now we're also seeing the strength still of President Trump. A lot of the left thought his endorsements weren't going to matter anymore. He wasn't going to. It was going to be turning on him. Instead, the people who lost, were the people who turned voted against Donald Trump.
15: In the primary.
18: Yeah.
17: Well, and I think this points to also, Bob, what you were talking about is that it wasn't even the issues with Thomas Massey of being libertarian that are, like, once again, bringing down fiscal conservatism. That's, the core of old school conservatism. President Trump has a different style than that, and that's shifted things in the Republican Party to some degree over the last decade, really. But when you think about even what we led with that, his comment that, I had to call Tel Aviv. It's not just about foreign aid. It's not just about the waste around the world. It is specifically targeted towards Israel. It is specifically saying that President Trump is doing the bidding of Israel, fighting Israel's war against Iran. It takes and plays into every horrible trope, horrible stereotype and conspiracy theory that is saying that the U.S. government is controlled by Israel and by Jews. That is a generational anti-Semitic trope that is rearing its ugly head within the conservative space now. I say that loosely, conservative, because he could have just said, I lost a campaign. But no, it wasn't his fault that people in his district had to basically choose between him and the president, because that district also voted for President Trump. And they picked someone that was more in line with the president last night. And so it wasn't his fault. It wasn't even saying, clearly my district's changed or going in a different direction. It was AIPAC. It was Israel. It was nothing to do with the merits of his Navy SEAL opponent. It only was the fault of Israelis and a foreign power and election interference. I thought we were done with having to worry about the hoaxes of foreign interference in our elections that are getting people elected or unelected. But that's what he's going back to. And so you can even look at Thomas Massey and agree with maybe some of his fiscal policy or things he has said about that.
18: Sure, a lot of it.
17: But you're not coming from, and I hope, Bob, you're not coming from the same place that he is. Because when he decides to say the quiet part out loud, it's anti-Semitism.
15: Yeah. All right, let's go ahead and we'll take one more call. Look, this is on the other side a bit more. Look, I think I knew we would have people who wanted to push back a little bit, and I think that's totally fine. Stay respectful, and you can stay on the air. Dan in Maryland, go ahead.
8: Hi, yeah, well, DNA test came back 20% Ashkenazi. So, yeah, my father's father is Jewish. Okay. And on his side, they're, going over to Israel every other year, planting trees with Hadassah. And but I remember when Rebbe Meir Kahane said, the best thing that the U.S. can do for Israel is to cut them off. They're an aid junkie. I understand the libertarian mindset. I am Zionist, but there are other ways to support Israel than with the U.S. taxpayer dollar.
15: I think that's a different point of view. And look, you actually had Benjamin Netanyahu just this past week. Right. He was with Major Garrett and said, what do you think? He said, I want Israel to be completely not connected financially to America so that doesn't happen. And he wants to happen in the next decade, which, by the way, may sound like a long time, but when you have been relying on billions of dollars that come in, well, that is not also a short sunset.
18: I think we forget, Dan, that we test our equipment there. So the Iron Dome was developed there to see if it worked. Then David's Sling, which was more mobile, to see if we could utilize it to protect our troops out in these outpost areas that we have. And so Israel, because of its nature of the constant incoming attacks, we're able to use our newest technology in real warfare and then perfect it for our U.S. troops who are serving abroad. So is that sending money to Israel? Of course, because they're building it and running it. But we are benefiting from those kind of expenditures. And so if you start taking those expenditures out, then the money is not that big.
17: Can we also
18: it's really to test our own equipment, which is what you see around the world. What do you think China does and Russia does? They send it to other countries.
15: And we're sending a lot of money to a lot of places.
17: And here's what we also have to be very, very clear on. When they appropriate money to go to Israel for their defense aid, that isn't money that many other places in the world just get spent, probably sometimes to our enemies. Israel's then buying from U.S. defense contractors.
18: Yeah, you understand.
17: So when people try to say we're just giving all this money to Israel, what in reality is, and you could maybe be against this, is a subsidy of our defense industry. Money goes to Israel and then goes right back and buys from Northrop, from Boeing, from Lockheed. All of those defense contractors are who Israel is buying from. So in reality, it's an indirect payment to the American companies for American munitions. So you may be against that. You may say, I don't want a subsidy of our defense industry. That's a different thing. And you could be against the defense lobby. But when people don't realize and call it what it is, and instead say it's just Israel, it's just Jews, it's just this and that, they're buying into the anti-Semitism and not the reality of even how this is working. So be clear, it's not your taxpayer dollars going to Israel and disappearing. It's a roundabout way to subsidize the defense industry here in the United States.
15: Look, first half hour flew by. I want you to be a part of the show. We do have a bunch of lines open because we just took a bunch of calls. 1-800-684-3110. If you don't get the second half hour or you want a different experience, find us broadcasting live right now every day, 12 to 1 p.m. Eastern time. We are live Monday through Friday. You can be a part of the show by going to ACLJ.org, Facebook, YouTube, Rumble, Salem News Channel. 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And of course, on YouTube and Rumble, you get involved in the chat. 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
4: 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I'm Donna Rush with SoCal's Morning Rush. Well, if you have not voted yet and would like a little guidance on your ballot, well, especially in some of those offices you may not be familiar with, well, head to KKLA.com. And at the top, just click on the KKLA Voter Guide. It's put together by Jennifer Horn, who hosts The Morning Answer on our sister station, AM 870. 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And while you are there, check out the info on our Breakfast with Donna with me. Yes, I would love for you to join me May 29th at Bob's Big Boy in Burbank. Anytime between 6 and 10 a.m., just show up. You can buy any breakfast, but we do have a KKLA special for less than 10 bucks. Yeah, and join us. But right now, I will give you a chance to win a pair of breakfast tickets. How about that? And reserve seating, too. So if you can make it Friday morning, May 29th, the seventh person to text the word breakfast will win a pair of tickets. Here's the number. Text 866-347-4959. And if you're the winner, I'll text you back. 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
11: God knows what's in every person's mind. God knows that the person who wants a relationship with you is either good for you or not good for you. He knows that every deal that gets offered you is either good or bad. He knows which way you and I to walk. He knows when we're coming to the fork of the road. He's willing to show us which way to go. We all need guidance every single day. It is a very foolish person who attempts to live their life without the guidance of Almighty God.
12: When you start out on a trip, it's good to know what to expect along the way. Your journey with the Lord is like that. Today on In Touch, the teaching ministry of Dr. Charles Stanley will continue our focus on walking in step with God. As Dr. Stanley's message lists several things that are always available to us when we obey the Lord.
11: Well, there's a whole lot more to the Christian life than most people realize. And oftentimes when a person gets saved, they either fill out a card or walk down an aisle or go in the back room somewhere and find that they're baptized. And so they just sort of leave them there. And most of us would probably say that's what happened to us. No one sat down and said, now that you've received Jesus Christ as your Savior and Lord, here's what you can expect. So let's say, for example, that you've trusted Jesus as your Savior, and here you are, maybe a young Christian, maybe you've been one a long time, and the only thing you've ever done really is sort of go to church, maybe read your Bible a little bit and pray some and maybe give a little bit. But what should you be able to expect? What should you be able to anticipate when you trust the Lord Jesus Christ as your personal Savior? When you become a Christian?

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3: Had that kind of relationship. And he prays, for example, that you and I would have that kind of relationship with him in his prayer in the 17th chapter of John. Intimacy is an awesome thing because it really reaches the stage of being beyond our description. How do you explain love? If you can explain love, more than likely you've never been loved and never loved anybody. It's beyond human explanation. And to think this, that God loves you and me, and watch this. This is a sinless, holy, righteous God who's perfect in all ways. That He loves you and me perfectly, sinlessly, absolutely, totally, eternally, and unconditionally. You can't explain that. Those words just give you aspects of it to say how impossible it is to put in words the Father's love. So what does He want? He saves us in order, listen, to develop this relationship with us. Why else did He create the world? He didn't have to create it. In other words, He could have thought it all in His mind. Why did He create us? He didn't need us. He can do anything and all things. He created you and me because He wanted to express His love. He had something within Him. He wanted to express it. And He wanted us to understand who He is and to worship Him and to love Him and then likewise to love one another. So what can you and I expect? We can expect when we trust Him as our Savior to begin developing this awesome sense of intimacy with Him. The second word I want you to notice is this. And that is clear guidance. Because every single one of us need it every day of our life. You and I face decisions daily. And sometimes the decision's rather simple. Many times it's not. Sometimes we have to make big decisions, life-changing decisions. We need guidance beyond our understanding. We all need guidance every single day. It is a very foolish person who attempts to live their life without the guidance of Almighty God. So when you and I walk in step with Him, we have the right to anticipate, to expect, because He's made some promises. Well, let's turn to a few of them, if you will. Let's go back, if you will, to a verse that you know well in Proverbs chapter 3. But sometimes it's good for us to look at a passage of Scripture, and I do this for myself. I may know the passage by heart, but sometimes I just want to read it because I want to look at the words again. You know this passage in Proverbs chapter 3, verse 5 and 6. Listen to what he says, but look in your Bible and look at these words. Here's what he says. He says, trust in the Lord. Not just hope in Him, trust in Him. Trust in the Lord, what? With all your heart. Not just here today and gone tomorrow, maybe here. Trust in Him with all your heart. Not trust in Him a little bit and go call your friend. Trust in Him with all your heart. Lean not to your own understanding. If you lean to your own understanding, you're going to reason things and you're going to make mistakes because we don't have all the facts. Only God has all the facts and all the truth about all things. Lean not to your own understanding. In all your ways, in every circumstance, he says, in all your ways, acknowledge Him. Seek His wisdom. Seek His guidance. Listen to Him. Wait upon Him and He will direct your path. Only, listen, wise men and women. Anyone who is walking with the Lord is going to be continually seeking His guidance and direction. You meet someone, for example, they ask you a question. And oftentimes, instantly, I find myself saying, now, Lord, show me exactly how to answer this. Because it's a crucial question to them. Or something that they believe that oftentimes is not true. I'm seeking God's guidance. There's those instantaneous times when we need His guidance. Then there are those big questions that we may ask for a week or a month or whatever it might be, seeking His guidance and direction. And there's some decisions, people say, well, I'll just flip a coin. Sometimes that can be suicide. And listen, first of all, when I hear Christians say, well, it's just a matter of luck, and I want to say, brother, you're out in left field somewhere, because for the believer, there's no such thing as luck. The Bible says that God rules all things. So if you and I are going by luck, what that means is I'm just floating around out here and just depends

0: how things happen. We have the promise of clear guidance in that scripture. Look, if you will, let's see, the fourth chapter of Proverbs. I'm going to give you a couple of verses here. Look at this 10th verse in the fourth chapter of Proverbs. Here's what he says. He says, "Hear, my son, and accept my sayings." And watch this. "And the years of your life will be many." He says, "Listen to what I'm saying. The years of your life will be many. I have directed you in the way of wisdom." And remember what we said in passages before? He says, wisdom will guide us to do what? Make our days profitable and our years more fruitful. "And the years of your life will be many. I've directed you in the way of wisdom. I have led you in upright paths. When you walk, your steps will not be impeded. And if you run, you'll not stumble." That is, he says, when you walk in him, nothing's going to be able to hinder you. If something slows you up for a reason, God has allowed it for a reason. When you and I walk in step with him, he's going to guide us every step of the way. Now, you're seeking God's guidance, and you already have your mind made up, you're wasting your time. Only he knows what's at the end of the path you're about to take. Only he knows what's going to happen in your marriage if you marry the wrong person over here. Only he knows where you're going to be financially if you do something that's foolish in your finances. God is the one who has wisdom to show us what to do, where to do, how to do it, and when to do it. He will never lead you to go the wrong way. He will never direct you in such a way that is not pleasing to him. He's not going to lead you along a path where you're going to trip and stumble and fall and destroy your life. We can anticipate his divine guidance in every single aspect of our life if we are walking in obedience to him. The third word I want you to notice here is this. And that's a phrase, is his adequate provision. And so when we think in terms of walking in step with him, what does that mean? Well, in the sixth chapter of Matthew, if you want to turn there for a moment, and because a lot of people are worried, they're anxious, suppose this happens and suppose that happens. So listen to what he says. And you say, well, that was a long time ago. That was hundreds, a couple of thousand years ago. Listen, it was worse for them then than it is for us now by far. And here's what he says in the 25th verse. "For this reason, I say to you, do not be worried about your life as to what you'll eat or drink, nor what you're going to put on, what you're going to wear. Is not life more than food and the body more than clothing? Look at the birds of the air. They don't sow nor reap nor gather in the barns, and yet your heavenly Father feeds them. Are you not worth much more than they?" Then he talks the flowers of the field and so forth. Then he says, in the 31st verse, "Do not worry then, saying, what will we eat, what will we drink, what are we going to wear? The Gentiles, that is, the unbelievers, eagerly seek all these things, for your heavenly Father knows that you have need of these things. But seek first his kingdom and his righteousness, and all these things will be added to you." That is, walk in his will and his way. Don't worry about tomorrow, for tomorrow will take care of itself. Each day has enough trouble of its own. What is he saying? He's saying, listen, he's going to provide for us. Now, I want you to see something here. He says he's going to provide for us. The second thing I want you to see here in this same area is he says, through the Apostle Paul, "My God will supply" how much of your needs? All your needs. All your needs according to his riches and glory. Well, most of the time we want to put that in a monetary capacity. All my needs are not financial. We all have physical needs, emotional needs, financial needs, needs in our relationships. We have all kind of needs. He says, "My God will supply all your needs according to his riches and glory," which means, I'm glad he put that part in there. Most people stop when they read "all my needs." He says, according to his riches and glory. What does that mean? It means this. First of all, his resources are inexhaustible. But he says, according to his riches. Now, how do we tap into his riches? I only tap into his riches when I follow him. That is, when he's my Savior, I have the right to tap into his riches, whatever that is. If it's something emotional that I need, something physical I need, something material I need, according to his riches in glory, his riches in glory, listen, can only be tapped by his children. And when you and I are out of step with him, it's like your credit cards run out. You begging and pleading for God to do something and you're walking in sin, forget it. And the reason God doesn't bless, somebody says, well, I know some folks who are being very blessed, and they're living in sin, and you don't know what else is going on in their life. You only know what's on the surface. Only know what's on the surface. It's after they have a calamity. It's after all, you know, what breaks loose in their life, that all of a sudden you say, oh, yeah, well, they weren't getting along so well after all. He promises this. Now, watch this. He promises that, he says, don't worry. I'm going to meet your needs, but then he goes a step further. Now, I want you to look in 2 Corinthians, if you will, and look in chapter 9. And most people are not interested in this, but this is what you and I have a right to expect and anticipate this when you and I are walking in step with him. Not only is he going to meet our needs, and he's going to meet them adequately, but look in 2 Corinthians chapter 9, verse 6. He says, now this I say, he who sows sparingly is going to reap sparingly. He who sows bountifully is going to reap bountifully. That if I give more, I'll receive more. If I give less, I receive less. Each one must do as he's purposed in his heart, not grudgingly or under compulsion, for God loves a cheerful giver. Then he says, and God is able to make all grace abound to you, so that always having all, look at this, always having all sufficiency in everything, you may have an abundance for every good deed, which is saying you're going to have enough to give to others to help them. Now, that's the promise. That's what you and I can anticipate. Somebody says, well, I can't afford to give anything because I don't have anything. The reason you don't have anything is because you're not giving anything. And you see, unwise people don't get that. They don't understand that. They think, well, now how can I give something when I have almost nothing to give? Here's what he says. You sow sparingly, you reap sparingly. You don't give anything, don't expect God. Don't anticipate God blessing you when you, and your excuse is, well, you know, I don't have anything to give. Everybody has something to give. Everybody. You say, well, what? You say, well, I bet you have a dollar. You say, well, a dollar's not much. That's not the question. The question is, I give something. And it isn't just money. I give my time to help this person. I give my love for them because they're going through a difficult time. I give my encouragement to them because they're very discouraged at this point in their life. Given it shall be given to you, good measure, pressed down, shaken together, he says. You and I have the right to expect God to supply all of our needs. Now, remember this. I have the right to expect him to supply all of my needs, but it's none of my business by whom, through whom, or what way he supplies them. And oftentimes, it's ways that we never expect. So he says he's ready to provide our needs, but we have a responsibility, as he says here, we have a responsibility to give. Given it shall be given to you, good measure, pressed down, shaken together. Now, if I was sitting here this morning and I had some need, and I heard this, I could do one of two things. I could say, well, now, he doesn't have any needs. You don't know whether I do or not. Secondly, he just doesn't know how bad off I am. I don't have to know. God knows. You see, the truth is, we argue with God. You know what? You're going to lose every time. You're going to lose arguing with a God who, listen, who loves you, who wants the best for you. Listen, who wants a relationship with you, who will guide you, who will provide for you. Why argue with him? We can expect him to provide our needs. Well, not only that, the Holy Spirit, our helper. Now think about this. When you trusted Jesus Christ as your personal Savior, the Holy Spirit came into your life and sealed you forever as a child of God. You can't be lost. You say, well, you mean to tell me that I can live like the devil and go to heaven? Listen, if you are a believer and you're living in sin, the chastising hand of God is coming. If it hasn't already arrived, don't look over your shoulder, because it is coming. Is that God being mean to us? No, it's God loving us. He chastises us to get us back in line so we can walk in his will, so he can bless us. And so the Holy Spirit is there to do a number of things. A number of scriptures I could give you here. And for example, in the 8th chapter of Romans, he says, if you don't have the Spirit of God, you're none of his. And then he says, for example, in Romans chapter 8, verse 26, he said, oftentimes you and I don't even know how to pray. Situations and circumstances we can't explain. So he says, the Holy Spirit, he, listen, will pray through us and utter through us groanings which we don't understand. We cry out to God and ask for His guidance and direction sometime when we don't really know how to pray. He says the Holy Spirit is there to help us. He says, for example, in 1 Corinthians, the second chapter, that He's the one who gives us discernment. Now listen, discernment is the ability and the capacity to see things as they are, not as they appear to be. When we hear some of these people talking, then listen, the Spirit of God within you will give you discernment to know, are they telling the truth or are they not telling the truth? And when you and I, for example, get in the Word of God, who is it that helps us understand the Word? It's the Spirit of God that gives us discernment to understand what He's saying. A discerning spirit is a gift of God. And it's in the discernment of the Holy Spirit, whether it's interpreting the Word of God, or listen, or interpreting what somebody's really saying and what is their heart. Lip service is cheap. Heart, soul, body into what you believe is something entirely different. That's the work of the Spirit. He says also in John, the 14, 15, 16 chapters, He says that He is our teacher. He's the one who teaches us the truth. It may be the voice of a man, a physical messenger, but it's God who does the teaching. The Spirit of God within us gives us understanding and helps us to know how to apply it to our life. One of His responsibilities, here in John also He says, is to convict us of sin. When you're a believer and you start sinning against God, the Spirit of the Holy God that you and I serve is going to convict us of that sin. Now you can sin and sin and sin and sin and sin until your conscience becomes quieter and quieter and quieter and quieter. Then you're in real trouble. The Holy Spirit is our helper. You and I are dependent upon Him every single day of our life. He is the one who gives us divine spiritual and physical energy to do what the Lord Jesus has called us to do. You can't do without Him. You can't understand John 3:16 apart from the Holy Spirit. When you got saved, who do you think helped you understand what it meant to confess your sins, repent of your sins, and receive Jesus Christ, and how His death at the cross could provide for your forgiveness? It was the Spirit of God. What we can expect, we can anticipate the awesome work of the Holy Spirit in our life.
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7: When did feelings convey the truth? Not very often. Here's how rich you are. The God who spoke the worlds into being. The God who owns the cattle on a thousand hill. He says, the silver and gold is mine, says the Lord. Every single thing in existence is owned and possessed in totality by God. God the Father, God the Son, God the Holy Spirit, Jesus Christ, who owns it all, lives within you and has chosen to live and express His life through you. What in the world are you worried about? And if you yield to your feelings, you'll never do too much in life. Christ is living within you. He who owns it all has it all. And He knows exactly how much to release in your life and through your life. Your Father owns it all. Your Savior owns it all. The one who indwells you and loves you and loves you enough to have died for you has chosen, listen, not only to sit at the Father's right hand and intercede for you, He's chosen to come live within you to see to it that everything you'll ever need will always be there right on time. Friend, the next time you look in the mirror and you get a sad face, you just remember who's on the inside of that body of yours. Christ in you. He says, Christ in you, the hope of glory.
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8: 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I'm Donna Rush with SoCal's Morning Rush. A great reminder, God loves you and wants the best for you. 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
19: Hi, I'm Robert Jeffress. 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
20: If a tree is too rigid and has no bend in it, it will snap like a toothpick in a heavy storm. But if it bends too much, it will also break in two. The key is to have enough elasticity in it to bend without breaking. We have another word for that elasticity. We call it resiliency.
1: Welcome to Pathway to Victory with author and pastor Dr. Robert Jeffress. It's been said that the best ability is flexibility. That is, not compromising your convictions, but rather learning how to bend without breaking. Today on Pathway to Victory, Dr. Robert Jeffress explains why flexibility and resiliency are essential for spiritual survival whenever we face opposition for our faith. But first, let's take a moment to hear some important ministry updates.
19: Thanks, David, and welcome again to Pathway to Victory. I'm eager to get started with today's message because I know that many in our listening audience are under immense personal pressure right now, and you're tempted to give up. Look, becoming a Christian is the best decision you'll ever make. But let's be honest, living like one takes real courage. The world isn't getting friendlier to people of faith. The attacks are real. The pressure is relentless, and too many believers are retreating when they should be advancing. That's why I wrote my book, Courageous. It features 10 biblical strategies for facing life's hardest battles with boldness, grit, and unshakable faith. Let me send you my book. When you become a new Pathway partner or give a generous one-time gift, David and I will say more about my book later in the program, so be ready to jot down our contact information to request a copy. Well, today we're stepping into survival tip number 6 from my Courageous series. I'm going to talk about the value of remaining flexible. If we fail to learn the value of bending and flexing, at some point, we'll snap. So, let's turn in our Bibles to Romans chapter 12. I titled this next message, Survival Tip Number 6, Bend, Don't Break.
20: Setting out from Mexico on November the 18th, 2012, Salvador Alvarenga, along with his fishing companion Ezequiel Cordoba, fired up the motor on his skiff, a 25-foot open boat canoe. And he surfed over the crashing waves of the Pacific Ocean as they came rolling onto the beach. His boat was weighed down with 1,000 pounds of fishing equipment, including a 5-foot by 4-foot icebox that he hoped to fill with tuna, shark, and mahi-mahi. Though Alvarenga was aware of approaching storms, he ignored the warnings. He calculated that one day of good fishing would net him enough money to live on for an entire week. To him, that was worth the gamble. When they were about 75 miles offshore, Alvarenga and his friend Cordoba began to let out their 2-mile-long fishing line. The seas were calm until around 1 in the morning. Then the wind picked up. Waves began crashing over the sides of the boat, filling it with water. Alvarenga tried to pull in the fishing line, but more water was coming over the sides than Cordoba could bail out. Alvarenga had no choice. He had to cut the fishing line and race toward home. With dawn approaching, Alvarenga and Cordoba could see mountains on the horizon. Then their motor coughed and finally died. Alvarenga yanked on the cord. Nothing. He yanked again, and this time the cord broke. As the ocean raised and dropped the skiff, the two men saw the mountains disappear as the boat floated away from shore. The storm raged for 5 days. After constant bailing, both men were exhausted. They had drifted some 280 miles from the Mexican shoreline. Rescue seemed nearly impossible. Since the skiff sat so low in the water, it would be extremely difficult for anyone to spot it. And they had no flare gun or other means to call for help. They were at the mercy of the sea. The sun baked their skin during the day, and to fend off the cold at night, Alvarenga and Cordoba climbed into the ice box for warmth. Finding fresh water was an immediate concern. Thankfully, a few days after the storm, it rained again. The men laid out plastic bottles they had collected floating in the ocean and collected about 5 gallons of fresh water. Eating what they could catch by hand from the sea and the occasional seabird that landed on the skiff was just enough to stave off starvation as the days turned into weeks and the weeks turned into months. Alvarenga established a routine to keep himself and Cordoba alive. Alvarenga was always awake by 5 a.m., checking the traps he had put out the night before. To escape the brutal sun, they climbed in the icebox. At night, they laid face up and drew doodles in the sky. Then things went from bad to worse. One evening, the two men ate a seabird. Cordoba grabbed his stomach and frothed at the mouth. Inspecting the bird, they discovered the bird had eaten a poisonous snake. Though Cordoba's stomach got better, he never recovered psychologically. Within a couple of months of not eating, Cordoba had physically shriveled up. "Goodbye, friend," Cordoba said as he began to throw himself over the side of the skiff. Alvarenga caught him, wrestled him into the icebox, and sat down on the lid. When Cordoba calmed down, Alvarenga laid down next to his friend. "We have to fight, to tell our story." But it was too late. Cordoba died a few days later. With the death of his friend, Alvarenga concentrated on keeping himself occupied. He hunted turtles and seabirds. He trapped fish. And he designed a shark detection system that permitted him to take short swims to wash and cool himself. What got him through the lonely hours, however, was the thought of his daughter and the growing sense that the Lord must have some reason for his life. Then on January the 30th, 2014, after more than a year afloat in the skiff, Alvarenga noticed coconuts bobbing in the water and the sky filled with shorebirds. In the distance, he could just make out a tiny island. When he was about 10 yards from the shore, Alvarenga dove into the sea and let the waves carry him to shore, gripping what he later called a handful of sand that seemed like treasure. He had washed ashore on the Iban Atoll, the southern tip of the Marshall Islands, one of the most remote spots in all the earth. Had he missed this tiny speck of land, the next likely stop was the Philippines, 3,000 miles away. Salvador Alvarenga is a perfect illustration of the survival tip we're talking about today. In our series, Courageous, we're talking about 10 survival tips that allow us to thrive in an increasingly hostile world. How did Salvador Alvarenga survive in that hostile environment? He illustrates the important principle of bending without breaking. Bending without breaking. You know, there's an African proverb that says, the wind doesn't break the tree that bends. The wind doesn't break the tree that bends. I mean, the fact is, if a tree is too rigid and has no bend in it, it will snap like a toothpick in a heavy storm. But if it bends too much, it will also break in two. The key is to have enough elasticity in it to bend without breaking. We have another word for that elasticity. We call it resiliency. That's important in every area of life, including survival. Jesus said in John 16:33, in this world you will have tribulation. That word tribulation means pressure. You're going to have pressure in this world. You're going to suffer storms if you're going to be in this world. This series, Courageous, is about living your faith courageously in spite of a hostile environment. We're living in a world that is increasingly hostile to Christianity. And the kind of storm we're talking about today is the storm of persecution for your faith. Whenever you face opposition, you have to be able to do so by bending without breaking. Jesus promised opposition. In John 15, verses 18 to 20, he said, if the world hates you, you know that it has hated me before it hated you. If you were of the world would love its own. But because you are not of the world, but I chose you out of the world, therefore the world hates you. If they persecuted me, they will also persecute you. When Jesus talks about the world, he's not talking about the planet Earth. He's talking about the world system that's under Satan's control right now. But when we talk about resiliency, we're talking about how you respond to that opposition to your faith. Resiliency is about how you maintain your convictions in face of opposition. Now, I could point to all kinds of cultural examples of people being persecuted for their faith. You remember Jack Phillips, the Colorado baker of the Masterpiece Bake Shop, who refused to bake a wedding cake for a gay ceremony. He wasn't refusing to serve gay people. He invited gay people into his place of business. But he did not feel right using his creativity to make a special wedding cake for a gay couple. And you know what happened? The Colorado Board of Labor sued him into oblivion. They demanded that he go through a re-education program to rid himself of his so-called homophobic beliefs. I mean, that's like China going through a re-education program. And he was on his way to having to do that till, thank God, the Supreme Court intervened. And this new Supreme Court that is conservative upheld his First Amendment rights. And we praise God for that. But that wasn't the end of the story. This week, he was hauled into court again. This time because he wouldn't bake a cake for a transgender individual who wanted to have a transgender celebration about his confusion over whether he was male or female. And because Jack Phillips wouldn't use his gift to make that cake, he is now once again being sued again. I mean, you see that everywhere in the culture. But you know, you don't have to look at the culture to find opposition. Just look in your own life. If you are standing for Christ, you're going to suffer opposition and persecution from your employer, perhaps even from your own family members. As this world becomes increasingly hostile to the things of God, we've got to know how to handle that opposition. And the key is to learn to bend in certain areas without breaking. You know, Paul offered some great advice on how to handle opposition in a hostile environment, and it's found in Romans chapter 12. Look at Romans chapter 12, would you, for just a moment? Verses 17 to 21. These are words that are seldom read and seldom understood if they are read. Look at what Paul says in verse 17. He said, "Never pay back evil for evil to anyone. Respect what is right in the sight of all men. If possible, so far as it depends upon you, be at peace with all men. Never take your own revenge, beloved, but leave room for the wrath of God. For it is written, 'Vengeance is mine, I will repay,' says the Lord. But if your enemy is hungry, feed him. If he is thirsty, give him drink. For in doing so, you will heap burning coals on his head. Do not be overcome by evil, but overcome evil with good." Whenever we face opposition from individuals, we're not to seek vengeance. Instead, in Romans 12, verse 14, a few verses earlier, he said, "Bless those who persecute you. Bless and curse not." That word "bless" literally means to speak well of, to praise. What Paul is saying is, with everything you have, seek to be a peacemaker, even when you're facing opposition. You know, Jesus said in Matthew 5:9, "Blessed are the peacemakers." But notice what Paul also says in verse 18, "If possible, so far as it depends upon you, be at peace with all men." It's not always possible to be at peace with everyone, including those who are opposing you in your faith. Yes, Jesus says, "I'd like you to be a peacemaker," but he had some other words about that as well in Matthew 10, 34 and 35. He said, "Do not think I came to bring peace on earth. I did not come to bring peace, but a sword." Has anybody ever seen that verse on a Christmas card? "The Prince of Peace says, I did not come to bring peace, but a sword." But it's God's word. It's Jesus' words. I mean, the fact is, truth divides. And if you're going to stand for the truth, be prepared to have it divide you from other individuals. He goes on to say in verse 35, "For I came to set a man against his father and daughter." That's a good Father's Day verse. "For I came to set a man against his father and daughter against her mother and daughter-in-law against her mother-in-law." Yes, family is important, but there's something more important than harmony in the family, and that is fidelity to the truth of God's word. And the truth is going to divide sometimes. So he said, when you can, be at peace. But sometimes you can't be at peace with all people. Well, then how are we to live in a world that is opposed to our faith? Notice two characteristics of peacemakers. First of all, peacemakers don't take their own revenge. Verse 19, "Never take your own revenge, beloved, but leave room for the wrath of God. For it is written, 'Vengeance is mine, I will repay,' says the Lord." I want to make two observations about that verse. First of all, Paul is referring to personal offenses, not spiritual convictions. When he says don't seek revenge, don't fight back, he's talking about in the area of your rights. He's not talking about your convictions. You can give up your rights as a Christian. You're never to give up your convictions. Big difference. I saw a clip this week from The View. They were talking about Jack Phillips. And they said, these so-called Christians on The View, "Well, he ought to just go ahead and bake that wedding cake. That's what Jesus would have done. He should serve them." Here's a good piece of advice. Don't take your theological consulting or opinions from The View. Don't look to The View for any interpretation of the Bible. That's what a lot of people think, though. They think, "Well, yeah, we ought to be like Jesus, you know, washing people's feet. Let's just go ahead and bake the cake, and what's the big deal?" Here's what the big deal is. Marriage is a sacred institution that was created by God to illustrate the union between Christ and his church. That is why it is a holy, sacred picture. A relationship between a man and a woman is the picture of Christ and the church. And to do anything to defile that picture is an abomination to God. And that's why you have no choice but to not be a part of something like that. I can't tell you the people in our church who've asked me. We have a relative who is gay, and we want to show love to that gay person, and they've invited us to their wedding. Should we go or not go? That's an increasing issue that families are facing. Look, you can be kind and loving and should be, and there's no reason ever to be hateful and so forth. But to participate in a ceremony that is an abomination to God, that destroys the picture of Christ and his church, is something that no Christian should ever be a part of. We can give up our rights, but we do not give up our convictions. That's an important distinction there. Secondly, we are to surrender our desire for vengeance, but not for justice. When Paul says, don't take your own revenge, he's saying, don't try to pay back somebody for doing you wrong. You know what vengeance is? Vengeance is my desire to hurt you for hurting me. He said, don't seek your own vengeance. Let God settle the score for you. He can do it much more effectively than you can. Don't seek your own revenge. But you can give up your desire for revenge, but you don't give up your desire for justice. You know, justice is the payment that God or others may exact from those who wrong you. I think about the Apostle Paul. We'll talk more about this in a moment. But you know, he was falsely accused, sent on his way to prison for something that he didn't do. And he didn't hang his head down and say, you know what, I guess that's God's will for me to suffer. No, he fought that injustice. He spent 2 years tied up in the legal system in order to fight for his rights as a Roman citizen. Vengeance is trying to pay back evil for evil. We don't do that, but that doesn't mean we give up our desire for justice. Secondly, Paul says, peacemakers seek the good of their enemies. They seek the good of their enemies. Look at verses 20 to 21, Romans 12. But if your enemy is hungry, feed him. And if he is thirsty, give him a drink. For in doing so, you will heap burning coals on his head. Do not be overcome by evil, but overcome evil with good. You want to surprise your enemies? Do something good for them. Why should you do something good for them? Well, he says, because you will heap burning coals upon their head. Now, some people misinterpret that. They said, oh, I get it. If I do something good for them, it's going to make them feel so wretched and lousy. It'll make them suffer for what they're doing to me. I want to make them feel worse. Yeah, I'll bake them a cake or do something else for them. That's not the point. The idea is not to make them feel bad so that they can suffer for doing wrong to you. The idea of heaping coals on their head is when you do something good for somebody who has wronged you, that brings them under conviction. Conviction that will lead them to eternal life. And that's what it means to love your enemies. It doesn't mean to want to hang around them. It doesn't mean to enjoy being around them. It means wanting God's best for their life. And the best thing that can happen to your enemy is for them to come to faith in Christ. And one way you have helped that to happen is by doing good instead of evil for those who wrong you. You know, I was reading this week the story of Peter Miller, who was a Baptist minister during the Revolutionary War. And he had a next door neighbor, Michael Whitman, who belittled him, blasphemed his faith, did everything he could to make the pastor miserable. One day, Peter Miller heard that Michael Whitman had been arrested for treason and sentenced to death. And so Peter Miller walked 70 miles from his home to Philadelphia to make an appeal to General Washington. And he made the appeal, and General Washington said, "No, Peter, I cannot grant a pardon to your friend." Peter Miller said, "My friend? He's not my friend. He's my most bitter enemy." And Washington was so astounded that he would walk 70 miles seeking the pardon for his most bitter rival that he granted Michael Whitman the pardon. And Peter Miller left that day with not an enemy, but a friend. That's what it means to do good to those who wrong you.
19: You know, the stories I shared in today's message about the cake baker and the Christians being persecuted around the world, stories like theirs will escalate as time goes on. The fact is, this is no time for wimpy Christians. Living in 2026 requires guts. And during the dangerous times in which we live, we're grateful for friends like you who have come alongside Pathway to Victory with prayers and financial support. 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Chapter 6 in my book covers the material we addressed on today's program, but in far more detail. And many are telling us that they're giving Courageous to their adult kids and grandkids. And when you respond today, I'll also include a stack of 10 Courageous encouragement cards that you can carry with you for daily encouragement. You won't find this package of resources anywhere other than right here. So let us hear from you today. Here's David with all the details.
0: 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Again, that's P.O. 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I'm David J. Mullins, inviting you to join us again next time when Dr. Jeffress wraps up survival tip number 6, Bend, Don't Break. That's Thursday, right here on Pathway to Victory. Pathway to Victory with Dr. Robert Jeffress comes from the pulpit of the First Baptist Church of Dallas, Texas. The Apostle Paul sailed these waters, walked these streets, and the church was never the same.
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22: Well, thank you, Dr. Robert Jeffress. 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It's Big Wave Dave, David James. Greetings, friends. I'm just grateful every day that we study God's Word together and that we're kindred spirits. You know, we may have been founded as a Christian nation, but we as Jesus followers in America today find ourselves in a culture that's increasingly hostile towards the faith. And tomorrow, Dr. Robert Jeffress, why it's essential for you and I to continue studying God's Word and do it separately and then together, collectively, and learn the art of maintaining our convictions. Maintaining the convictions, having the boldness and courage not to capitulate. And so, Dr. Robert Jeffress, more in this tomorrow. And Dr. Robert Jeffress, so good. I just want to stop down and pray for our firefighters. More evacuations in Simi this morning, then in Riverside, and a number of different blazes. And so, but first, I'm just very grateful. 818-662-3737. Very grateful that we can lift each other in prayer. And Mike is in Whittier. Now, Mike is nowhere near any fire at the moment. But Mike, you wanted to call and just let everyone know in Riverside and Simi and that you're praying, right?
23: Just let them know that we're all praying for them in the city of Whittier, and that our prayers are
2: God hears the prayers of the righteous, and no prayer goes unheard.
22: Mike, thank you, Lord God. Thank you for this morning. Beautiful. Then warm up today, 89 here outside KKLA. God, I just pray you'd be with the firefighters right now all across Southern California. I mean, we've had so much rain, and it's green, and there's lots of tinder. And God, I just pray right now that you'd give favor. Be with the families that are evacuated and in evacuation ways. God, just would you please work? God, give wisdom and give favor. And thank you, you hear, as Mike said, the prayer.
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26: The Holy Spirit is not the only light. What do I mean by that? It sounds contradictory to everything I've been saying. What I mean by that, beloved, is that there are many false lights.

0: In a world of false lights, where do you turn for real guidance? Hello and welcome to Discovering the Jewish Jesus. I'm your host, Dustin Roberts, and today Rabbi Schneider, he's going to reveal the mystery of the golden menorah from the tabernacle, and also why the priests depended on its light alone. Let me ask you, are you depending on the world's false light or God's light? This message, it comes from Rabbi's study on the tabernacle of Moses. Let's get started. Here's Rabbi Schneider.
1: God bless you today. I send my love and shalom here from the studio of Discovering the Jewish Jesus. Father, we bless you today. We worship you today. Father, I thank you for all my holy brothers and sisters as we gather around looking to you as we study your word in Yeshua's name. Amen and amen. We're going deep into the pages of the Torah, and we're looking at this prophetic blueprint that God gave to Moshe, to Moses in the wilderness. He called it a place where he was going to meet with his people. He said to Israel through Moses in Exodus 25, Moses, I want you to build me this sanctuary, and you need to build it exactly according to the pattern that I'm showing you. I want you to hear me. Every piece of furniture in the Mishkan, in the tabernacle, every color, it all meant something as it relates to being able to be immersed in the divine presence. You see, the tabernacle gives us an ancient prophetic blueprint for how to experience God's divine Shekinah glory. In fact, as I said on a previous episode in this series, once the tabernacle was erected, the glory of the Lord, the Shekinah power of God's presence filled the tabernacle so that Moses and Aaron couldn't even stand because of the weight of what had happened. And from that day forward, for 40 years, the visible manifestation of God's presence was seen by all of Israel because the power of the Lord manifested above the tabernacle as a glory cloud in the daytime. And then as the sun began to set, the cloud would turn into a fire so they'd be able to see the fire hovering over the tabernacle by night. So there's something about

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3: Hurrah. Now, the golden menorah was made from one pure piece of gold that had been hammered out to form seven different branches. Let me say it again because I want you to get this point. The golden menorah in the tabernacle was the source of light inside the holy place. But the branches that were part of the menorah were not pieces that had been connected to each other. In other words, it wasn't like you had a base, and then on top of the base, you put the stand, and then on top of the stand, you attach this branch, then you attach this branch, then you attach that branch. It wasn't piecemeal together like that. Instead, beloved, the Lord gave a specific command to Moses that it needed to be made from one pure piece of gold that was then hammered out to form seven different branches. Now, what's important about this? It's important because the golden menorah is a prophetic symbol of the Ruach HaKodesh. One spirit with seven flames. We read about this in the book of Revelation. We read about the seven spirits that are before God's throne. What are the seven spirits that are before God's throne? The Holy Spirit in all his different emanations. It's the same spirit that's being communicated to us in seven different colors, so to speak. In other words, the Holy Spirit is the spirit of wisdom. The Holy Spirit's the spirit of truth. The Holy Spirit's the spirit of divine joy and laughter. The Holy Spirit's the spirit of comfort. The Holy Spirit's the spirit of peace. The Holy Spirit's the spirit of wisdom and revelation. It's all from the same spirit. Just like a rainbow comes from one light, and then that white light is divided into different spectrums or different colors. And so the Holy Spirit is portrayed in the tabernacle that God commanded Moses to build 3,500 years ago. The Holy Spirit's presence is communicated by this menorah. Now, I want you to consider this with me. Once the priest came out of the courtyard of the tabernacle and moved from the courtyard into the holy place, the holy place had no outside exposure. In other words, when the priest was in the courtyard where the brass laver was and the brazen altar was, that was outside. It was inside the general complex of the tabernacle. It was inside the fence, but we were not in the Holy of Holies. The brazen altar and the brass laver were in the perimeter. They were in the complex. But once you moved past the brazen altar and the brass laver, you then entered in to the holy place. And I covered the other pieces of furniture in my previous teaching, or again, go to my book, The Mystery of the Tabernacle. I want to go right now into the holy place, though. Once you entered the holy place, there was no sun that you could see. There was no light that was coming into the holy place from the outside. Why? Because the holy place was completely encased. There was a roof over it. There were sides to it. There was no natural sunlight coming into it. You were in an enclosed, private, intimate space that would have been dark, except for the fact that the flames of the golden menorah penetrated the darkness in that place. So once the priest entered the holy place, he saw light, and the light that he was seeing was the light from the golden menorah. Without the light of the menorah, there would have been no light in there whatsoever. Now think about this. Remember, the tabernacle or the Mishkan is a prophetic shadow of the spiritual world. And what this tells us is once the priest was inside God's space, because the tabernacle is God's space, that's why it was built. The Lord said in Exodus 25 to Moses, I want to dwell with you. I want to dwell among the sons of Israel. Therefore, build me this

0: space, this tabernacle. So the tabernacle is the meeting place where mankind meets with God and enters God's presence. What happened in the holy place? The only light that the priest, get this now, the only light that the priest could rely on was the light from the golden menorah, the light from those seven flames. He couldn't rely on the light from the outer world. He couldn't rely on the natural sun. He relied only on this sacred object, this holy menorah. What does this tell us? What's the point? Well, let me ask you, who are you relying on for understanding? Are you relying on the world? Are you relying on higher education? Are you relying on the government? Are you relying on medicine? Are you relying on AI? The priest wasn't. He relied only on the light of the golden menorah. If we're going to enter into the sacred space in the spirit, beloved, we need to be solely dependent on the light and the revelation that we receive from God's Holy Spirit. If you're looking to the world, if you're more connected to the outside than you are to God's Spirit to guide you in life, you will fall and you will fail and you will stumble in the darkness.
1: 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But first, a quick announcement.
2: 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Move beyond the veil.
1: 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And now, back to today's lesson. Here's Rabbi Schneider.
0: I want you to hear me when I say to you, the Holy Spirit is not the only light. What do I mean by that? It sounds contradictory to everything I've been saying. What do I mean when I say the Holy Spirit is not the only light? What I mean by that, beloved, is that there are many false lights. There are many false lights. I remember as an illustration, we'll go deeper, but I remember going to Las Vegas years ago, and I could not believe, I hated it. It was a city of artificial lights. I could not stand it. It was so weird. But the whole city was lit up. There are many lights in the world. Satan himself disguises himself as an angel of light. You can be relying on all types of things that appear to be real, that appear to be light, that promise satisfaction, that promise happiness, and all they do is lead to emptiness. Even in your relationships, what are you looking to? Maybe there's somebody here, you're thinking about getting married or you want to get married. What are you looking for in a spouse? Are you just looking for somebody that looks good? That will not last long. See, that's a false light. And so we need to cling. Get that word cling. It's called devakut in Hebrew. We need to cling to God's Spirit. We need to be talking to God all the time. I'm going to get to that as we get to the altar of incense prayer, but I just want to say that the tabernacle, the holy place, it's a shadow of how to have intimacy with God. And the first thing that we learned was the priests relied only on one light. They relied on the light of the Spirit. Now, I know that you've heard this before. I know you've heard it before, but how do you do it? Well, first of all, we need to be willing to spend time alone with God. You see, the Bible tells us that Jesus oftentimes went into a lonely mountain to seek God's face. If we're going to learn to be led by God's Spirit, which is symbolized by the light of the menorah in the tabernacle, if we're going to be able to see into the light, the true light, we have to pay the price of spending time alone with God. Otherwise, we'll never be able to perceive the Spirit the way that God wants us to perceive Him. The Scripture says, be still and know that I am God. Again, Jesus went to a lonely place to spend time with the Father. If you're always surrounded by things that are artificial crutches that just feed your flesh to make you more comfortable, you'll never learn how to depend on the Holy Spirit. Oh, I could go on and on about this, but I just simply want to say that many of you know basic Christian doctrine. You understand the basic tenets of the cross and salvation. But some of you that are listening to my voice right now, you've never really developed an intimate relationship with God by His Spirit. You've been taught the Bible stories. You've memorized some scripture. And that's good. It's a foundation, so necessary. But you've never really learned how to rely on the Holy Spirit, the Ruach HaKodesh, that is here with us, my beloved brothers and sisters, right now. The Father's in heaven. Jesus is in heaven, but the Spirit's been given to us on the earth. So I want to ask you, are you constantly talking to God by His Spirit right now? Become more intimate with Him than you are with anybody else on the planet. Talk with Him about everything. I'm going to get to that in a few minutes. God's Spirit is here. Begin to look to Him for wisdom and revelation. Ask yourself when you wake up in the morning, did I dream anything last night? Because the Bible tells us in Acts chapter 2 and Joel chapter 2, that when the Lord pours forth His Spirit, which was fulfilled at Pentecost in Acts 2, that the result of that is that we're going to be led by the Spirit. The Scripture says, these that are being led by the Spirit, these are the sons and the daughters of God. So Peter in Acts chapter 2, once the Spirit was poured out, said, this is what was prophesied by the prophet Joel or Joel, that in the last days, saith the Lord, I will pour forth my Spirit on all flesh. Your sons and daughters will therefore be able to speak by the inspiration of the Spirit, because He lives in us now and is around us. And He says the Spirit's going to speak to us, get this, in visions, Peter said, and dreams. So when you wake up in the morning, understand that because God's Spirit has been given to us and He is speaking to us and we want to be able to perceive the light of the Spirit, we need to expect God to be communicating with us in our sleep at night. Because when we sleep at night, my beloved and holy brothers and sisters, we enter into a space where we're not as connected to the material world. We're lingering between the material and the supernatural in our sleep. And it's oftentimes in that place where we're between two worlds when we're sleeping, when God will speak to us. And so don't just write off when you wake up in the morning and say, oh, that was just a dream. Maybe it was just a dream. Maybe it was the food you ate. Maybe it was just your mind processing whatever stimuli you've encountered in the world. Maybe, oftentimes. But there are times, however, when what you dreamed last night was the Spirit of the Lord trying to communicate to you. That's why Elihu in the book of Job said this, the Lord speaks once, yea, twice, when no one's listening. When man is fast asleep, lying in his bed. In other words, God's trying to speak to His children when they're sleeping because they can receive a message from Him when they're sleeping in a way that sometimes they can't when they're awake. And so we need to give God the honor and the due and treat Him as holy and say, Lord, did I dream anything last night? Then write it down and say, Lord, was there anything here? Is there a message for me? And even sometimes the dreams, when they feel bad, there still might be a message for you that God is wanting to show you, to prepare you to be a warrior and to be successful. So we have the light of the Holy Spirit. We need to be clinging to this light, not just relying on the natural world, not just by relying on what the world is telling us. We need to want God bad enough that we're willing to pay the price to listen to His voice, to hear Him. To spend time alone, say, Father, help me to become more aware of Your presence. And that light of the holy golden menorah in the tabernacle, get this now, beloved church, He's in you. He's in me. We've been given the gift of the holy light. There's a spirit of light and life in you. But are you so in touch with what's outside that you're not able to be in touch with what's inside you? Christ in you, the hope of glory. So let's learn how to live by the holy light of the golden menorah, which symbolizes God's sacred and Holy Spirit. Let's be willing to be separate. Let's not be conformed to the present age or to the world. Let's say, Lord, I believe I'm different. I believe you chose me out of the world. I believe that you've given me ears to hear, to be led by you. And understand, beloved brother and sister, if you're willing to accept this call and accept this challenge, that sometimes you're going to have to go alone with God, just like Abraham did. Because straight and narrow is the way that leads to life. And just a few, Jesus said, we'll find it. I want you to know, I hear Yeshua right now saying, he loves you. He is calling to you. He is knocking at the door of your heart right now. He's asking you to come out from the world, to be separate unto him. And so let's just end today's broadcast by praying together. Father, we want hearts that are sensitive to you. Holy Spirit, we repent for not putting you first. We want to live by your light. Father, we ask you to help us to cut off everything that's preventing us from hearing you and seeing your light and following you in obedience in Yeshua's name. I want to ask you to think about something carefully with me. That which is born, this is what Yeshua said. He said, that which is born of flesh is flesh, and that which is born of spirit is spirit. Paul, in his writings, goes on to talk about the difference between the nature of the flesh versus the nature of the spirit. Now, one of the natures of the flesh is that the flesh, beloved ones, I think we can all identify, is selfish. I mean, for example, when we eat food, do we eat for ourselves or somebody else? The flesh is by nature selfish, whereas the spirit is by nature generous and giving. And if we're not careful, sometimes we can operate as takers in the flesh and not be a blessing to other people. I just want to simply say to you, beloved, we depend on you to continue to reach the world with the gospel. If this ministry is being a blessing to you, I want to ask you to open up your heart in the spirit, be generous, and sow financially into the ministry, because we're to support those ministries that are doing good and blessing us.
1: 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And we're coming up on one of the most powerful celebrations in God's calendar. Shavuot begins at sunset on Thursday, May the 21st, and ends at nightfall on Saturday, May the 23rd. And then Pentecost is celebrated on Sunday, May the 24th. Now, here's what most believers miss. These two holidays, they celebrate the same event, just seen through a different lens. In the Hebrew scriptures, Shavuot celebrates the giving of the Torah at Mount Sinai. And in the New Testament, Pentecost is when God poured out his Holy Spirit. Same holiday, same God, the same thing, writing his word on our hearts instead of tablets of stone. Jesus didn't come to get rid of the Hebrew scriptures. He came to fulfill them. And understanding him through a Jewish lens, it opens up scripture in beautiful ways that you might have never known otherwise. So to learn more, make sure to visit our website, discoveringthejewishjesus.com. 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Box 777, Blissfield, Michigan 49228. Once again, P.O. 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Now here's Rabbi to first sing God's special blessing in Hebrew and then speak it over our lives today in English.
3: 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And the Lord said, When you speak these words over my people, I will place my name on them and bless them. Receive the impartations of the Lord's blessings.

0: The Lord bless you and keep you. The Lord make his face shine on you and be gracious to you. The Lord lift you up with his countenance. And the Lord give you, beloved one, his peace. God bless you and shalom.
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2: 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And by the way, it's just an honor to bring in and out, it's always delicious to bring in and out anywhere we go. But, I mean, you know what I mean. In this case, to introduce and close out Rabbi Schneider. David James, a little too early to be thinking in and out. I know, but, you know, now that I've got it on my gray matter. 818-662-3737. David James KKLA Facebook, at David James KKLA on X. The Old Testament and New Testament, the relevance of both. And again, the relevance. It's the entire Word of God, the most important book ever. It's the Word of God. It's our instruction manual, and they go hand in hand. And thank you, Rabbi Schneider, for this conversation. Tomorrow, once again, reiterating that, tomorrow is Thankful Thursday. 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
12: Some people continue to sin because they believe they're getting away with it. 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
13: If you have ever done something that you knew was wrong and knew that you needed to be forgiven by somebody who was hurt by what you did, you know the pain of unforgiveness. And a lot of times when we refuse to forgive someone, we think we're hurting them, and often we're just hurting ourselves. Here in this story of David is a wonderful exposition of what true forgiveness is all about. Here we learn the pain of unforgiven sin, and here we learn the joy that comes when sin is forgiven. From two Psalms, Psalm 32 and 51, putting those two together in the life of David. We'll get to that in just a moment, but did you know this series we're doing right now is called God, I Need Some Answers, and we have a wonderful study guide that has all the detailed outlines and answers to these questions, and we also have a set of CDs with all of the audio teaching that you can have. This is a great study for small groups. If you don't have a curriculum ready for your next study, you might want to talk about God, I need some answers. I promise you the questions that are in this series are questions in the hearts of many of the people who are in your study, and you will have a great time exploring the answers from the book of Psalms and from other scriptures as well. Take advantage of this opportunity and use these resources as you share your own faith and as you share the Word of God. Well, here we are with How Can I Be Truly Forgiven, Part 2, Psalm 32 and 51, and the life of David.
14: God sent the prophet to David. David didn't ask for him. God sent him to David because the prophet was to have a very important ministry in David's life. He was to help David face up to what he had done. And I don't know this for sure, but if I have to give you my guess as to what David's feeling at this moment when Nathan says, Thou art the man, along with the overwhelming anguish of knowing now that he has been found out, I have to believe that David also feels a sense of incredible relief. Finally, it's out. If David had pushed Nathan away, David had the power to take Nathan's life if he chose. He could have made him another casualty. But David heard the voice of God, and it was the first step back. And I want you to note that, because the next thing that happened after the confrontation was a confession. And the confession is written for us in David's journal. For the superscription over Psalm 51 in my Bible says this, to the chief musician, a psalm of David when Nathan the prophet went to him after he had gone in to Bathsheba. And he pens for us in Psalm 51 his own words as he comes back to God. Let me tell you two things about David's confession. First of all, it was genuine. You say, well, Pastor Jeremiah, isn't all confession genuine? Not really. I read about a guy who wrote to the Bureau of Internal Revenue, and the letter said, I haven't been able to sleep because last year when I filed my income tax report, I deliberately misrepresented my income. I'm enclosing a check for $150, and if I still can't sleep, I'll send you the rest. Now, that's the way a lot of people confess. Do you know folks like that? Confession for a lot of folks is just telling people what you discover they already know. In fact, in our schools, and I can say this from the high school, junior high, all the way through to college, one of the things we learn when we deal with the problems young people face is that a lot of times kids will come clean when they know you already know what they did. But they won't tell you any more than they think you know. So sometimes you think you got this whole deal wrapped up, and after it's all over, you found out they didn't come clean at all. There's a whole bunch of more stuff you should have known. Confession can be dishonest and ungenuine. Did you know that? But I want to tell you something. When David confessed, his confession was genuine. You say, how do you know that? Look into the Bible with me and notice what he said about what he did. Verse 1, he calls it transgression, which is rebellion. Verse 2, he calls it iniquity, which is perversion, distortion, acting unjustly, dealing crookedly. Verse 2, he calls it sin, which means to miss the mark. And verse 4, he calls it evil, which is a vile thing which deserves condemnation. The Hebrew words are much more graphic than our words. What David said was, God, I want to tell you that I know what I did, and what I did was really bad. There was no candy coating of his transgression. If you go back in Psalm 32 and verse 5, you see what David said about this prayer after he had written it. He says, I acknowledged my sin to you, and my iniquity I have not hidden. I said, I will confess my transgression to the Lord, and you forgave the iniquity of my sin. In Psalm 51:17, we're told that the Lord honors a broken and a contrite heart. His confession was genuine. He recognized that what he did was wrong. One of the things that keeps many of us from ever knowing renewed joy and in fellowship with God, knowing what it means to have the burden lifted, is we're always trying to make our sin look better. We're always trying to put it in better terms. We're always trying to couch it in ways so that we don't feel so badly about it. The only way you can ever get any relief from sin is to confess. And you know what the word means? Amalageo in the Greek language means to say the same thing. It's to look at your sin and to say the same thing about it that God would say, to acknowledge you're wrong. You say, well, Pastor Jeremiah, that's so painful and that's so hard, but it's the only way back. It's where you start, through genuine confession. Notice, secondly, it was not only genuine, it was God-centered. David said, against thee, God, and thee only have I sinned. Now, it's not that he does not understand that others have been affected. David hasn't suddenly lost his knowledge of what happened. He knows Bathsheba has been hurt in this, her purity taken away. He knows that Uriah is in the ground, dead because of what happened. He realizes that Joab has been complicated in his own integrity because of what he has done. He knows what's happened to him, but David said, Lord, it's against you and you only that I have sinned. David now sees that ultimately his sin is an insult and an injury to God. It is God's love that has been wounded. It is the God of grace against whom he has sinned. And when a person takes that attitude, that God's forgiveness is reckoned by his grace and his mercy, and that sin is a sin against God first of all, he has taken a major step on his way back. Unfortunately, our concept of the holiness of God has been so eroded through our easy believism in this day that people almost feel like that's the secondary problem. In fact, let me ask you this question. You do something big time and it involves other people, and I give you the option today. Either confess it to the person you did it to or confess it to God. Which would you take? Easy. Confess it to God. I mean, you can do that in a quiet little prayer and nobody knows. But if you understood who God was, you wouldn't feel that way. You say, what are you talking about? What I'm talking about is we are all into worship, and thank God that we are. I love to worship. But sometimes if we're not careful, we can get so caught up in the mechanics of worship that we forget who it is that we're worshiping. Who God is. His attributes, his love, his faithfulness, his goodness, his holiness, his righteousness. The worship is secondary to the object of our worship. And David understood that. So when he confessed, he said, Lord, I know that this is basically an offense against you. Well, when he confessed, something great happened. And let me hold out this hope for all of us today. Nothing we have ever done. I mean, David, I mean, he did the biggies. Adultery, murder, cover up. And yet, I want to tell you something. David took the route back. His conviction promoted a confrontation, which brought out of him a confession. And now we're going to see the cleansing that takes place in his life. The same intensity of words that David uses to talk about his sin, he now uses to describe the forgiveness. And I want you to notice these as you look at Psalm 51. He says, first of all, that he wants his sin to be blotted out. He sees his sin as a record against him in the archives of heaven, and he says, oh God, blot it out. Just take a pen. And you know, sometimes when I'm working on a manuscript or something, I'll get one of these big markers, you know, these big black markers. They make huge black marks. And if you want to take out a whole sentence, you just take that black marker and you just go across like this. You don't have to do it twice. It wipes out a whole sentence. David said, God, what I want you to do is this. I want you to take your marker and blot my sin out of the archives of heaven. Then he said, God, I want you to wash away my sin. He sees his sin as a stain upon his soul. He says, God, take your precious blood and just wash all this sin away. And then he says, Lord, I want you to cleanse me, verse 2. And the technical term that he uses in verse 2 is the term for the cleansing of a leper. And it's the term that was used to declare that a leper had been cleansed. He said, God, take away the leprosy of my soul. And then notice down in verse 7, this is an incredible insight from the scripture. He prays that he would be purged with hyssop. Do you know what that was? A purging with hyssop was what a Jewish person had to do after he came in contact with a dead body. It was an Old Testament ritual that was prescribed in the law. The Jews had an intense abhorrence to death, and the law provided that after you had come in contact with a dead body, you had to go through this process. You had to go through this ritual cleaning, the purging with hyssop. And David said, God, I've come in contact with the dead body. I'm the cause of that death. And I believe that he was talking about Uriah. And he said, God, please wash me clean. And then in that phrase, he employs a verb that's formed from the word sin. And if we used it in our language, look down at it, it would say, purge me with hyssop and I shall be clean. Wash me and I shall be whiter than snow. And when he says that, he uses his term. He says, purge me with hyssop and I shall be unsinned. He said, God, unsin me. I never thought of that phrase before. I don't think that's the way we talk today, but boy, is it graphic. Oh God, unsin me. Anybody ever feel like that? Just unsin me, Lord. Purge me and cleanse me and take away my sin. So no wonder David said in Psalm 32:1, blessed is the man, happy is the man who goes through this process. David looks back on it and he makes this judgment in Psalm 32. He says, I've been through this. I've been through the sin. I've been through the overwhelming anguish in my soul. I've had somebody come and tell me I'm the one. And I've had to come and ask you to forgive me. And you've taken my sin away. You've blotted it out. You've washed it clean. You've unsinned me, God. And I want to tell you, I'm on the other side of it now. And oh, how blessed is the man who has been forgiven. And all God's people said, amen. If you've been forgiven, you know what David's talking about. He had the answer to his prayer. God did indeed restore unto him the joy of his salvation. And I want to just tell you today, my friends, that the great good news of the gospel is we have a forgiving God. And that when we come clean with God, when we come to him and open our hearts up to him and tell him what's happened in our heart, God does hear us and he forgives us. And the word of God is replete with references to the forgiveness of God. Psalm 86:5 says, for you, Lord, are good and ready to forgive and abundant in mercy to all those who call upon you. Psalm 103 says, for as the heavens are high above the earth, so great is his mercy toward those who fear him. As far as the east is from the west, so far has he removed our transgressions from us. Oh, I could give you dozens of other verses that just continually say, God forgives. God forgives. And he will forgive you. He's just waiting for you to come and ask him. Now, I wish there was some way I could make this clearer to you, because the sense of sin is so great that if we don't have a comparable sense of the awesome forgiveness of God, we can leave burdened down. But you don't have to do that. I read about a nun who went to a bishop for confession. And one day the nun told this bishop that Christ had revealed himself to her in person. And the bishop, understandably doubtful, said to her, "Well, I have some instructions for you. The next time Christ appears to you, I want you to ask him about the sins of the archbishop." And the nun said, "Of course, I'll be happy to." So the next time, in a period of confession, the bishop said to the nun, "Well, did you ask Christ about the sins of the archbishop?" And she said, "Yes, I did, Father." And he replied, "What did he say?" The nun answered, "He said, I've forgotten them." And he has. That's the good news of forgiveness. He puts them behind his back as far as the east is from the west. He buries them in the deepest sea, and he forgets what he forgives. And yet there's a postscript. And if I'm going to be an honest pastor and an honest teacher, I need to tell you the postscript. The Lord will not erase history. And sometimes there are things which are set in motion while we are out of fellowship with God that are a matter of cause and effect, and we have to reap what we sow. Even when we have been restored to fellowship out of the forgiveness process, sometimes we have to pay the piper. Catherine Power, in the U.S. News and World Report story about her, there was this little paragraph. "After all these years, it's hard to know whom to feel the most sympathy for. The children who lost a father, the family who lost a daughter, the young woman who lost her way in the tumult of the 60s. And there are others suffering now. Her husband, who she met while she was running, with a wife who is now in jail. The son that was born to her while she was a fugitive, now without his mother. Even with the best intention," said the article, "some things can never be made right." And that's the awesome picture that's real, isn't it? In fact, when David responded to Nathan, and Nathan said to him, "Thou art the man," and David got angry, he said, "Whoever did that's going to die, and he's going to restore fourfold." How could he possibly have known how prophetic he was? Because that's exactly what David did. He gave back fourfold. Let me tell you briefly what happened. The child that was conceived and born to Bathsheba died. Shortly after that, David's daughter Tamar was raped by his son. David didn't judge that, didn't take care of it. He should have stepped in as a father and said what needed to be said and taken judgment on his own son and punished him. But how could David do that? His credibility as a father had been shot. Third thing that happened was Absalom found out about Tamar, was so incensed at what had happened to her that he went and murdered Amnon. And then Absalom got caught up in a power struggle with his father, tried to start a coup in the kingdom, took half of David's people and left and had David forced out of the kingdom. And then later you see Absalom hanging from a tree by his hair, and he's dead. And the most anguishing cry in the whole story of David is this father on the news of his son Absalom, and you just can hear the weeping in his voice as you read it in the pages of the scripture. "Oh, Absalom, my son, Absalom, my son." So, there are consequences. And you know, friends, I wish I didn't have to say that. I wish there's some way I could just say, you know, if you just come back to God and he'll forgive you, and that's important, and it's good to have the guilt gone. But he doesn't just take his magic brush and take away everything that happened while you were walking away from him. You may not want to hear it, but if I'm going to be faithful to you as your pastor, you need to hear it. It's the truth. So there's two things that I think we need to say as we close our Bibles and as we think about that. And I just want you to listen to them carefully. There's two impossibilities that if we don't get these messages, we won't hear what God wants us to hear. The first impossibility is this, and listen up, especially young people and all of you who may be on the threshold of going down a road that you think you have carefully protected yourself from. Listen to me. Impossibility number one, it is impossible to get away with sin. You can't do it. The Bible says it this way, be sure your sin will find you out. Oh, you say, Pastor Jeremiah, no one's ever going to know about this. Nobody. I mean, we've covered this up. I mean, nobody, I mean, there's only two of us that know. Well, if only one of you knows, that's enough. Catherine did her best to cover it up, and she managed for 23 years to keep it from everybody else. Even her husband didn't know at first. But she knew, and that's why it got out. You know, we have this idea today, this idea that God's a big grandfather up in the sky, kind of just pats us on the head. Listen, you can do what you want to do. As I've said to you before, you can get your kicks, but you got to take the kickbacks with them. Amen? So I just want to tell you, as faithfully as I can, don't think you're going to be the one who will get by with it, because you won't. You won't do it. Nobody ever does. But there's another impossibility that's good news, and I want you to listen up. You may have messed up. Who of us here can look at another and say, I haven't ever had to come back and ask for the cleansing and the hyssop? We all have. And you may have messed up, and maybe you're in the midst of it right now. Let me tell you the next impossibility. Yes, it's impossible to get away with sin, but it's also impossible to get away from the love of God. And you may think that because of what you've done, God doesn't love you anymore. Don't you think that? The very fact that He brought you here is an evidence that He loves you. And if you have gotten into a situation where you don't want anybody to know what you've done, and you say, it's bad, Pastor, I want to tell you something. I don't care how bad it is. God loves you. And if you're one of His children, He will come after you. And He will keep after you. And He will come in every way He can to draw you back. You may have to feel some of the sting of what you've done before you open up and take note of it. But I want you to understand today that just as surely as you cannot get away with sin, you cannot get away from God's love. You cannot. He loves you with an everlasting love. Now, many of us as parents have not had to, on occasion, as I did once, take hold of a child by the shoulders and say, I don't care what you're doing or what you think you're doing, but I want to tell you something. No matter what you do, I will never stop loving you. Never. And if I'm like that as a human father with my imperfections, I'm going to tell you that's the way God is. He will never stop loving you. You may be unlovable, but He will never stop loving you. I read a little thing that I want to share with you as we close. It's in a book by Ruth Harms Culkin. It's a little book called Lord, Don't You Love Me Anymore. And she tells a story kind of in a poetic way of a conversation she had with a little boy, 7-year-old boy. This is what she wrote. He is 7 years old, and he's my friend. His eyes are merry, and his hair is short, and his nose is covered with freckles. And on a cold, rainy day, we sat on the floor eating hot, buttered popcorn. The popcorn went down quickly, but the questions came out slowly. If I told a lie today, would God stop loving me? Well, no, of course not, David. Well, if I told 2 lies or 3, would He stop loving me then? No, but you'd be unhappy in your heart. Well, what if I punched Johnny in the nose and made his nose bleed real hard? Would God stop loving me then? No, but you better not try it. What if I threw a rock and broke your window? Would God stop loving me then? No, but you'd have to work to pay for it. What if I stepped on the snails and ate all your flowers? Would God stop loving me then? Not for a minute, David. Well, when would God ever stop loving me? David, not until there is no more earth and no more heaven and no more God. Then it's never going to happen no matter what. That's right, David. Even if it sometimes feel like it might, it's never going to happen, no matter what. And that's the good news. God loves you. And the reason you have that hurt in your heart right now is because you're God's. And He doesn't want you out of fellowship with Him. And you're never, ever going to have it back the way it should be until you come clean. And David's given you the formula, hasn't he? He's given you the plan. You can even borrow his prayer if you like. But whatever you do, my friend, don't go on living unforgiven. He waits for you with wide open arms, and He will accept you back if you'll come.
13: Amen. I'm often reminded of Jonah in the Old Testament, who failed God so miserably. And then the Bible says, "And the word of the Lord came unto Jonah the second time." God gave him another chance to go and serve, and he was willing to do that to you. He's willing to do that for you. Whatever you've done, however far away you have fallen from him, God isn't finished with you. He wants to forgive you and help you get restored to meaningful living. He did that for David. Much of the good that we know about David took place after these things happened, and God is willing to help you as well. I hope you hear me and take advantage of his grace and his goodness. Well, tomorrow, a standalone message called Why Should I Be Thankful? On Friday, we're going to talk about why trouble overwhelms us sometimes. Again, a couple of Psalms with answers to these questions. Be sure to have a good day. Be sure to walk with the Lord. Thank you for listening. I'm David Jeremiah.
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2: 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He's pre-recorded. And friends, do we live in unresolved trauma, unresolved pain, unresolved guilt? Friends, that's not, brothers and sisters, we don't have to live that way. It causes so much in our life to be sideways or to go sideways. And tomorrow, Pastor and Dr. David Jeremiah, are you thankful that God brought you through that pain? Well, exploring that connection between memory and thankfulness and gratefulness that God brought you out of it and that you live in the space of God's mercy and grace. See, that's the difference. Gina, my hostess, the mostest, Gina Pastore, we talk about that all the time. She has a phrase for it, and that is, if we live with unresolved pain, guilt, trauma, it's like a cat in a basement. Do you see that image? It's not gonna be good. And so I can tell you, brothers and sisters, from firsthand experience, I live with unresolved trauma. I guilt that I lived and that my sister did not. I was premature, about 4 months premature, and I shouldn't have lived. I was in an incubator for a year. And as I grew up, there were two other times, and God had a plan and purpose. Why? And I lived knowing that my sister lived one day, and I held her in my arms, and for years I lived with that unresolved guilt of living, and Anita didn't, and it caused me such pain. And so, brothers, sisters, friends, KKLA family, I just invite you tomorrow, Dr. David, talking about living from that heart of gratitude.
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22: Soul care is birthed out of the six rhythms that Jesus himself practiced to fill up during his time here on earth. 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
21: 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We're looking forward to hearing more from her about self-care and how to do that well as a believer. 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
23: John, last time Deborah began describing some life-giving habits that we as Christians particularly should engage, and they're outlined from Scripture. I was really enthralled with it. Uh-huh. I mean, thinking about how Jesus modeled the things that we should be doing, including nourishing our bodies, making sure we get the right amount of sleep, filling our own well so we could fill the well of others, mm-hmm. right? That yeah. is a deeply spiritual message. And I'm looking forward to getting back to today, and we're going to cover the next three out of her great book, Soul Care.
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23: And we started this conversation last time, so if you missed it, get a hold of us. 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
23: Yeah, it's a good way to do it. There. So that's what I typically listen is mm-hmm. Through the app. Deborah, welcome back. Good to have you here.
22: Good to be back as always.
23: It's so fun. I got to brag on your beautiful family because they came with you this time, and I think it's the first time you've been here several times.
22: Yeah, I've been here a lot. This is their first time in Colorado Springs, and especially.

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3: Said yes, but that's not actually the case. The fourth one is connect, to make sure that we are engaging in life-giving relationships. The fifth one, which I'm excited to talk about, is savor, and it's about enjoying life and being present in it. And then the sixth one is tune in. Be aware of what's going on underneath the surface of your life emotionally.
4: You know, I'm going to go back to something from last time because you sparked a thought for me when it comes to rest. The level of anxiety and depression in the country right now, especially North America, all of us, is so high, particularly in young people. The idea that we need to be okay with what happened today and trust God is so critical.
3: I mean,
4: to trust God, to say, okay, Lord, I'm going to lay my head on the pillow tonight, and whatever is, and I believe in you, I trust in you fully. That should give you a good night's sleep.
3: Yeah. I think the higher our level of trust, the easier it is for us to rest. And if that's not the case, like we talked about earlier, struggling with insomnia, that means there must be something going on underneath the surface that I need to identify and deal with.
4: Mm-hmm. Let's move to protect, which is that next one. You did some research for the book that caught you by surprise, how people viewed boundaries as a bad thing.
3: Yeah.
4: Because, you know, there is no literature psychologically. I'm thinking of the book Boundaries by our good friends.
3: Right.
4: Boundaries are a good thing. Why do we say or think they're bad things?
3: I think we have an unhealthy definition, a wrong definition of boundaries. We just assume that boundaries just means saying no to people in need. And we assume that Jesus didn't have boundaries because he always said yes. And good Christians should always say yes. We shouldn't say no. But that's not actually the case, first and foremost, and that's not how Jesus lived. When I look through the gospel, through the lens of soul care, I was shocked at how frequently Jesus said things like, no, and not yet. It's not my time. No, I'm not going to do it this way. I'm actually going to do it this way. No, I'm not going to go to that town. I'm going to go to the next town. He wasn't under the obligation of man. His number one priority was to do what God has called him to do. And when I think of boundaries, I think of the word protect, because it's the way that we protect our calling, what God has called us to do. So it's a really important part of being healthy.
4: Let me make sure we have this in a practical way. I can remember Jane when she was at UC Davis. She was doing a chemistry degree, pre-vet, and, you know, had a load that she was carrying. And she was going to a church there, and the pastor had asked her if she could run the children's ministry. And when she looks back on it, she felt like she couldn't say no. And she was young, and she said, you know, today I could, but I took on so much, and it almost destroyed, you know, her ability to do well in school,
3: right?
4: Which was the main thing. And I guess the question there in that example is, how do we develop that backbone to be able to say no? Because it feels contrary to a Christian attitude of kindness and always being available for people.
3: Right.
4: We give that the letter grade of an A. If you're acting that way, you're an A Christian. And if you turn people down, you're actually a C Christian. Speak to that need to say no.
3: Yeah. I think it's important to address the underlying belief system that we talked about in the last conversation. Why do you feel like you can't say no? What is the underlying belief system there? Maybe I feel like it's wrong. Maybe I believe that it's my job to fix the problem, and that if I don't do it, nobody else will. Because that underlying belief system will keep you saying yes to so many things till your plate gets so heavy that it breaks. Yeah. We have to realize that every time we say yes to something, we are automatically saying no to something else, because we have human capacity. So it's not just about saying yes to everything and everyone. It's about prayerfully considering what God and God alone wants us to say yes to.
4: Let me ask you this question. When you place that boundary around your heart, it's a positive. I think so many of us, and I put myself right there with Gene. I'm not pointing that out. I think we all learn over time to not simply be people pleasers,
3: right,
4: but to put those boundaries.

0: I think it comes with maturity and sanity. But speak to that idea of protecting your own heart so that you have more for other people.
1: I have to sneak this quote in from a friend of mine who's a counselor. She said, behind every people pleaser was usually once a parent pleaser, where we grew up in a situation where we had to just constantly make sure our parents were okay, because there was addictions, there was chaos, there was unhealthy expectations put on us. And you kind of start living out of that cycle of pleasing people, saying yes to more and more. What happens though is you run out of energy. I worked with a woman in counseling just recently who said yes to everything and everyone at work. But then when she walked through the doors of her home, she was so depleted that she had nothing left to give to her husband and children. And she was feeling bad about it. Like, I want to give them more, but I can't. And the reality is she had to start prioritizing and realize that all the things she said yes to were her saying no to her family in different ways, because we have limited human capacity. No one of us is a superhero that can go above and beyond. Jesus himself, who is fully God, yet fully man, honored his human capacity and said no, so that he could reserve his energy for what God had called him to do.
0: I think that's hard for many of us as believers to even comprehend, that the Lord, he knew there were sick people in the next town over, or what have you. But he couldn't do it all. I mean, I guess that's the conflict. He could have, but chose to protect that time and to make decisions that he needed to make for his own soul care. I mean, it's weird to talk about God and his own soul care. It feels uncomfortable, actually. But he did say no.
1: He did say no.
0: And he did pass by people. And, you know, it's hard to even imagine, why would God do that?
1: He was limited by choice in his human body and his human capacity. And I think he wanted to model to us what it looks like to live fully as human beings. He was fully God, yet fully man. And he modeled for us so well what it looks like to care for our souls and stay filled up.
0: Moving to the next rhythm, being connected. That can mean a lot of things.
1: Yeah.
0: How do you define being connected biblically? What does that look like?
1: Being intentional with life-giving relationships. One of the most exciting things about studying the Gospels as I was writing Soul Care was watching Jesus be a really good friend. You know, before he chose the disciples, the friends that he would say yes to. Think of all the people that wanted to rub elbows with Jesus, right? But he decided to focus in on the 12. And before he chose the 12, he spent the night in prayer. How often do we pray about our friends and the type of people that we should bring in close to our lives, the type of people that God wants us to invest in? But Jesus was a really good friend. He was intentional with his friendships. He was intentional about giving and also receiving. Remember in the garden when he said to his disciples, here's what I need you to do for me. Stay awake and pray. Not only did he give to his friends, but he also allowed himself to receive from his friends. So we can learn a lot from Jesus and how he engaged in life-giving relationships.
0: You know, you mentioned in Soul Care, Genesis 2:18, where God says it's not good for man to be alone and creates woman. I've never really stepped back to think about the tenderness of that. And it's such a more beautiful, poetic way to think of God's heart for us.
1: I know.
0: That he saw that and he remedied that.
1: He sees our needs sometimes before we see them. And he offers us ways, healthy ways, to fill those needs. I think the next step is for us to be able to see our needs and then have the humility to receive what he's offered us to meet those needs in healthy ways.
0: You know, so often today we think of independence, especially again in North America, you know, we, our heritage is we forge through the forests and we, you know, manifest destiny and all those things, you know, and it's kind of ingrained in the culture. But that pioneering spirit and the loneliness of it, being out there at the edge of the spear, you might say, isn't a great place for a human being, because God created us for a relationship. And in your research, you found some evidence that being alone is not a healthy place to be.
1: It was almost scary to look at some of the research that showed that feeling lonely on a regular basis was almost as dangerous to your health as smoking a pack of cigarettes a day. Because ultimately, the high levels of cortisol, the stress, lead to different types of disease. And so it was really fascinating to realize the effect that loneliness has on our physical body. And I think it goes back to the fact that God sees our needs. He knows it is not good for man to be alone. He knows that two are better than one. But I think it's easy for us, especially when we've been hurt, to push people away, to put up a wall and armor up. Yeah. Instead of softening our hearts and realizing that how we protect ourselves is with boundaries, not with a wall to keep ourselves safe. So I ask you to really consider, who are those life-giving relationships in your life? And if you don't have them, prayerfully consider what it might look like to invite some people into your inner circle so that you can engage in life-giving relationships, because God knows you need them and they're healthy for your soul.
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0: Deborah, you describe your mom as a servant-hearted person. I think we all know people like that. Maybe we perceive ourselves to be that kind of person, servant-hearted. But you admitted that you weren't kind of wired that way, and you had to learn to do that. One, describe that affirmation of maybe having a deficit and then overcoming it. How did you process that? Seeing your mom, maybe wanting to be more like your mom, or what was it?
1: Yeah, it is interesting. I've kind of concluded that when you grow up being served to that level, I have a Middle Eastern mom, she loves to serve. You kind of get used to being served. And then when you're asked to serve others, it's like, I don't have that muscle quite yet, because it's atrophied over the years. But I've realized that in maintaining relationships, healthy relationships, you have to give and receive.
0: Yeah.
1: And so for me, I love to give in the ways of emotional connection, helping people emotionally through advice, through counsel, through prayer. But sometimes there's a physical need. Hey, can you drive me to the airport? And as much as I don't love to do those things, I have realized that you have to meet your friends where they're at, and you have to meet them with their needs.
0: Yeah.
1: Whether or not it's something that you're good at, gifted at, or something you want to do, life-giving relationships require a level of sacrifice.
0: You know, Deborah, this is a delicate question, and I'm not sure you covered it in the book, but I'm feeling it, observing women particularly, and some of the challenge 30, 40-something women are having today to try to be everything. I mean, you're a psychologist, your husband's a doctor, you have beautiful kids, it seems like you're doing it all. And I have a heart for women who are trying to be kind of the traditional wife and mother, yet in an era where professional development is so valued.
1: Right.
0: How does a healthy Christian woman balance all these things, not lean into worldly feminism, and be the person that God needs her to be or wants her to be?
1: I love that you ask that question, because that's something that I'm passionate about and have had to learn along the way. And I think it starts with tweaking the belief system that you have to do it all, because that is not a reality. Number one, you cannot do it all. Number two, you can only do what God has called you to do. And, you know, even looking at my life from the outside in, you would think, oh, she does all this and kids and life and homeschool and travel. But I have set up so many boundaries because I know my human capacity. I know my limits. And what's been amazing is, as I have pulled back from different things, As I have said, I can't do this. I can only do this much. I am unable to do this. I have watched God take the small loaves and fish that I have and multiply it in ways that I could have never on my own. And it builds your faith because you know when you focus on the things that he's called you to do and you focus on staying healthy and honoring him in that way, he's like, I got the rest. I will take care of the rest. You just do what I've called you to do and don't believe the lie that you have to do it all.
0: Yeah.
1: And so, I feel like I'm living proof that God takes the little that you have and he multiplies it.
0: So that servant-hearted, connected attitude, let's move to the next one, this tuning in to your inner world. Describe what that means.
1: There's so much of life that's happening underneath the surface. You know, human beings are like a volcano and we have all of this pressure building underneath the surface of our life, all of this stress, these expectations, these feelings. And our tendency is to ignore them and shove them away and just keep living our life. But when we do that, this pressure, just like a volcano, has to find the point of least resistance, and it will come out if we don't deal with it. And usually it comes out in an unhealthy way, because the point of least resistance is usually something like rage, anger, relationship conflict, addictions, depression, anxiety. In Soul Care, I talk a lot about how Jesus had so many different feelings that he addressed in scripture. He not only felt the feelings, he responded to them. So it's not that feelings are bad or good, healthy or unhealthy, as we sometimes think. All feelings are a signal, and we're responsible for recognizing them and responding in healthy ways.
0: This sounds a little more complicated, perhaps, than the others, and that's why we need to spend a few minutes on this. You had an example in Soul Care about a man who believed he was a burden to others. I feel like that is really attributable to a lot of women too, that, you know, they don't want to be a burden, so they don't talk about what they're really going through. We all do that. Doesn't matter what gender we are. Describe that story, and how is that belief impacting his life, and how do we apply that to our own lives and identify, whoops, we might be in that same spot.
1: Yeah, sometimes we think that sharing our feelings with others is going to weigh them down, rather than realizing this is a point of intimacy. When you connect with people on that level, you're inviting them into your life in a unique way. You're inviting them into an intimate relationship rather than a superficial one. And so, but here's what it starts with. It starts with us being aware of our own emotions. I think step two is finding people to share what's going on inside of us, people that are going to help us. But we can't do that if we're not aware of what we're feeling to begin with.
0: Right.
1: I can't tell you how many people in the counseling office come in and I say, okay, let's talk about what are some feelings that are coming up in that situation. And so many people will right away say, I don't know, because they haven't had the time, the effort, the language. They might not even have the language to begin really thinking through that. And to know that Jesus himself felt all of these different feelings, he felt sorrow, he felt anger, he felt gratitude, he felt compassion, he felt agony, he felt so many different things, and he stopped to recognize the feeling and then express it and do something about it.
0: And it's so good. And it takes effort. It seems that's the battle in life.
1: Yes.
0: It's in our marriages, it's in our parenting. Just give these things some thought, especially through a scriptural lens.
1: Right.
0: If we can do that, I think the answers from the Lord are very plain to see. It's just our ability to see them.
1: Proverbs 20 verse 5 tells us that the purposes of a person's heart, what's going on underneath the surface of our life, are like deep waters. Mm. But a person of insight draws them out. It takes work to draw out the waters underneath the surface of your life. But a person of insight, they can see what's going on inside. And it takes practice. It takes work. It's like a muscle. We have to develop it. Otherwise, when you don't use it, you lose it.
0: Right. I know that. Let's go to the last one in our last few minutes here. Savor.
1: That's my favorite one.
0: I'm going to say, yeah, that sounds good. It sounds tasty.
1: I know.
0: Savor. What does that mean in the context of Soul Care?
1: Savor life. Be present in this life that God has given us. We're often so distracted by what's coming up ahead or so burdened by what's happened in the past that we don't take the time to really appreciate and be present in the moment that God has given us. This moment is a gift, and Jesus practiced savoring. You know, one of my favorite verses as I was writing Soul Care was in Matthew 13, and it says, Jesus left the house and went and sat by the lake. And I've never seen that verse before.
0: Yeah.
1: But to think that Jesus just wanted to sit by the lake, to enjoy the moment, to connect with God and this world that he had given him. Mm. I think sometimes we're so distracted, even by devices in our pocket, right? Our phones dinging, text messages, that we miss the gift of the present and the people that God has given us here and now.
0: Well, and I think what's so good in the book, you describe it as a process. It's not like you're born with this, like athletic ability or something,
1: right?
0: But you learn to appreciate, you learn to savor.
1: Right.
0: It's more attitudinal than some genetic thing, right?
1: 100,000%. It's a muscle that we have to develop and something that we have to learn to do. One thing that you can do to practice savoring is starting a gratitude journal. And don't just write vague things. I'm thankful for my family. Be very specific. What is it about your family? Who's specifically in your family? And what are you thankful for? It's easy to focus on what we don't have, what happened in the past, what we're worried about in the future. But if we can stop for a few moments and be specifically grateful for what we have today, it tethers us to the present.
0: Well, and you say in the book, developing gratitude and praise is so critical. To the stodgy person, I mean, it just happens, you know, things happen in your life, you become crusty.
1: Yeah.
0: Speak to that person at the end here. How does that crusty Christian, let's put it in that context, become more of a person of gratitude and praise?
1: That crusty Christian is most likely someone who has been through a lot of pain, because pain has a tendency to do that to us. It has a tendency to bring up our walls and make us feel justified to sit in our pain. But I always say that gratitude is how we rebel against the pain. It's our rebellion. No, I'm not going to let this weigh me down. I'm going to enjoy what God has given me. Not that I don't acknowledge the pain. As a counselor, I'm all about acknowledging the pain and healing the pain. But gratitude is how we begin to rebel and decide, am I going to fixate on the pain, or am I going to fixate on the presence that God has given me here and now?
2: 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And her book is a really powerful resource, Soul Care. 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
0: And John, I'm reminded of a comment we received from a mom named Lauren, who described how her parents weren't well equipped to raise her. And once Lauren became an adult and had a family of her own, she was looking for guidance on how to love her husband and children properly. And she said, Focus on the Family has helped fill that void and so much more. I have found so many books, resources, and messages that have grown my faith, and Focus will help you and your family. 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Mm-hmm. 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And now you can be part of the family building team when you give generously to this ministry. 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And let's see what kind of impact God will allow us to have on more Laurens and their families.
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8: We're concluding our series called Sam, I Am. And I'm going to talk about a subject that's very convicting to me. I mean, this subject gets up in my grill. And I want to begin talking about this by sharing a story that I shared in 2011. Our son, when he was living with us growing up, about once a year we would always take a trip, kind of adventure somewhere. And we would go to places that most people wouldn't go. Most tourists wouldn't tread where we would go. Well, one year, we went to a tiny island off the coast of Honduras. Kind of a dangerous place. Pirates, drug runners in the area. And this island was trashed. A hurricane had blown through several years earlier. All the mangrove trees were fried because of the salt water. Rats were everywhere. Crabs were everywhere. No air conditioning. It was truly camping out. We stayed in these shacks that were built over the surf line. When the surf would break, the whole shack would shake. The guy that ran this island was named Charlie. The guy that worked for him was named Gabriel. There was just a few people on this island. I mean, dogs, wild dogs, and crazy stuff, iguanas, you know, horrible, horrible. In fact, we even left early, it was so bad. But while we were there, Gabriel, the guy that worked for Charlie, who managed the island, Charlie and Gabriel got into some sort of fight. It almost came to blows. Gabriel, who worked for Charlie, stole his bottle of rum, drank the entire bottle one morning. He was intoxicated, inebriated. Then he was so upset, he took one of Charlie's kayaks, an old kayak, jumped in it, fell out, crawled back up several times, paddled his way from this little island in the middle of the Caribbean and also part of the Pacific, if you know your geography. He paddled 30 miles back to land. Now, we never knew what happened to Gabriel. The last words that Charlie yelled at him between numerous F-bombs were, "I'm going to kill you!" And in that part of the world, hopefully Charlie didn't kill Gabriel, but you never know. That was one of the reasons that we left. So, I've often thought about Gabriel over the years. Paddling, totally wasted, in the high seas, sharks, pirates, drug runners. Hope he made it. It was crazy. I mean, it was a dangerous situation. We laughed at it while we were there on the island, and especially when we returned home. Whenever something wacky would happen, something crazy would happen, we would go, "Have you gone Gabriel?" And I thought about that because I've gone Gabriel before, and so have you. Yeah, I've done the pushback, jumped in the kayak, and paddled away from where I'm supposed to be. Gabriel should have stayed in the protected place, no matter what happened, the right place. He should have submitted to Charlie's authority. But for some reason, he got upset. For some reason, he got angry. He did the pushback, jumped in the kayak, and paddled away, putting himself in harm's way and in danger. All of us deal with authority issues. All of us do. We don't like to talk about it. Authority issues are everywhere. They're on an island in Honduras. They're in your marriage and mine. They're in your family of origin. They're at your job. They're on the team. Authority issues. God is a God of authority. He always works with authority. There's a chain of command. God being God, whether you believe it or not, is sovereign. He's omnipotent. He places people in our lives, authority figures in our lives, to mold us and to shape us into the kind of people that he desires. Even on an island. Yeah, what do I do? What do you do? Oh, I'm going to do the pushback. I'm going to jump in the kayak. And I'm going to paddle the way I want to paddle. And so often in our lives, we paddle away from the purpose that God has for our lives, which is for us to submit to authority. Authority issues. The coach is not giving your kid enough playing time. What do? Do you do the pushback, jump in the kayak, and go, "Gabriel?" Do you rebel? Do you talk the coach down, thereby teaching your child that? Or do you say, "I'm going to submit to this authority structure"? For some reason, God has this in our lives to mold us and to shape us into the kind of people that he desires. Maybe this manager, you just don't like this person. They're unfair. They're mean-spirited. God has this manager in your life for a reason. Do you do the pushback, jump in the kayak, and go, "Gabriel? Oh, I've got my rights." What does that mean? I mean, I understand, but how about God? How about pleasing God? We have a culture of people with authority issues, do we not? Authority issues are everywhere. Drive on the freeway, authority issues. I got pulled over, and man, that cop was rude. And God has that cop in our lives for a reason. We either submit or not. When we don't, we're signing up for some scary, scary stuff. When we go Gabriel, suddenly now we're in the high seas, pirates, sharks, and mayhem. It's very convicting, isn't it? Convicted me. Authority issues in marriage. As a spouse, you're not to compete. You're to complete one another. Authority issues. There's authority issues in marriage. Men and women are not the same. Although our culture for decades has tried to tell us, oh, men and women are alike. Are you kidding me? We have different roles. We're equal before God. Totally equal. Equal in form, unique in function. There are many times in our marriage I submit to Lisa's thoughts I submit to her desires and directives. Many times, she submits to mine. But, as the husband, I've been given the leadership role in the marriage. Doesn't mean I'm superior, because I'm definitely not. But that's the role. Well, I don't like it. You don't have to. How about the Trinity? God the Father, God the Son, God the Holy Spirit. There's submission and authority in the Trinity. Co-equal, coexistent. But the Son, when he was on planet Earth, was submitted to the Father, the will of the Father, and the Holy Spirit was submitted to the Son. Equal in form, unique in function. God always works through authority. So if you find, and when you find, God's chain of command, get under his chain of command. Well, I'm not going to submit to this person until I respect this person. Well, you'll never, or I'll never, ever, ever understand authority issues. I don't have to respect the person to submit to their authority.
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8: I've been in a series called Sam I Am. We've been talking about Samuel. Samuel was a guy that understood authority. He was under the authority of God. He wasn't perfect, and that's what I love about the Bible. The Bible talks about the assets and the liabilities of people. And that's something that we can all connect with. But Samuel understood authority. And many times he carried out things that weren't always easy to carry out. Today we're going to see that he had a situation with Saul. Now, when you hear me tell these two quick stories about the exchange between Samuel and Saul, you might think, okay, wow, this is a classic battle between Samuel and Saul. On a visceral level, it is. But that's not really what's going on. As you read about Samuel and Saul, it's Samuel versus Samuel and Saul versus Saul. It's you versus you. It's me versus me. I think the text will explain it. Saul was the king of Israel. God wanted to be the king. It was his desire, his perfect will, for him to be in charge, yet God's people, the Israelites, were like, we want a king, we want a king, like the neighboring nations. So God, in his permissive will, allowed it. Saul was the earthly king, and in no uncertain terms, Saul knew he couldn't go into battle, it's very, very important, until he waited 7 days, because the man of God, Samuel, had to make sacrifices, and then Saul could fight. So Saul was under the authority of Samuel, and Samuel was under the authority of God. Well, they were at a place called Michmash. Have you ever felt like the Michmash has hit the fan? Have you ever felt like you're drowning in Michmash? That's where Saul was. He was in Michmash, and the Philistines, the arch enemies of God's people, they were so close to God's people that Saul could smell their cologne. I just threw that in there. The Bible doesn't say that, but they were that close. And God's people were like, oh, wow, the Philistines are close. And they were bolting. They were out. So Saul looked at his Rolex sundial watch and was like, you mean I've got to wait 7 days? 7 days until Samuel, old man Samuel, walks up and does the sacrificial system thing? So he waited and waited and waited and waited. He's at Michmash. He waited and waited. And on the seventh day, time is melting off the clock. Saul goes, I'll just go ahead and do it myself. He did the pushback, jumped in the kayak, and he goes, I'm just going to do what I'm going to do. I'm king. And at least I've done some sacrifices. I mean, Samuel's not here. But Saul, you still got time. 7 days haven't melted off the clock yet. After Saul and his authority issues, after Saul had made the fire, when the fires were still smoldering after the sacrifice, guess who showed up? You guessed it, Samuel. And I love 1 Samuel chapter 13. Let's begin reading in verses 11 and 12, because I'm going to get you to repeat some stuff with me. What have you done? That's what Samuel said to Saul. Like, what? Have you ever said that before? What? As a parent. What? As a spouse. Yeah. What? As a boss. What? Yeah. What have you done? Saul replied, oh, when I saw, say that with me, I saw. Wow, I've made that excuse before. Walk by faith, not by sight. I saw, when I saw that the men were scattering and that you didn't come at the set time and that the Philistines were assembling at Michmash. Oh, well, excuses. I thought, say that with me. I thought. Yeah, I thought. I'm just an analytical guy. I just want to use my own intelligence. And you know, I thought. So I saw, I thought. Now the Philistines will come down again against me at Gilgal, and I've not sought the Lord's favor. So I felt, say that with me. Saul was like, man, I'm having all the feels. Now, if those, did you hear what I said? Saul was having all the feels. You know what I'm saying, you young people? That was just for the millennials and younger, people like me. The old people, people in their 40s and 50s, they miss what I just said. They don't even know what I said. How many old people have heard that before? No, no one. Hashtag, I'm having all the feels. That's what Saul said. So I saw, I thought, I felt. He did the pushback, jumped in the kayak, and check out his strokes with the paddle. I saw, I thought, I felt. Say it with me. I saw, I thought, I felt. Once again, I saw, I thought, I felt. Visually, mentally, emotionally. And what do? Most of us, everything's about feelings. We just make decisions based on feelings. And because of this, Saul began to fall. I mean, he had the Michmash whiplash. And then this is just a little thing we've seen in his life that moved into a big thing. So now let's jump to another story. Last story we're going to talk about. This is a story about the Amalekites. I call it the bite of the Amalekite. Saul's going to have a battle again. God gave him so many opportunities. He was so patient with him. And Saul started out right. But as you read about him, unlike Samuel, Samuel was all about pleasing God. Not perfectly, but obeying God. Saul was like, well, I want to please people more than God. You know, if as long as, you know, I'm trending, you know, as long as people are singing about me and applauding, I'm cool. But yeah, God, yeah, I want to do the God thing too. So it was like, well, bless me. Just bless me. Yeah, I'll do the pushback and jump in the kayak. And I saw, I thought, I felt. And I just, you know, God, I'm going to do what I want to do my way. I'll think how I want to think. I'll see how I want to see. And I'll feel how I want to feel. And God, bless me too. No, obedience, I don't like that. I don't like really, you know, listening to you and doing what you say in your word, but I'm just going to go by my thoughts and my sight and my feelings, and you better bless me. Well, it doesn't work that way, does it? And a lot of people think it does, but it doesn't. God wants our obedience. And when we're obedient, then the blessings come. Oh, Saul, man, what are you doing? Another battle, another chance to get it right. God said, well, you mind if I play a drum solo right quick? Okay, if you recognize this drum solo, it means you're over 50. Because here's what God said to Saul. Okay, what drum solo was that? So, I don't know why I said that, but Saul did not wipe out the Amalekites. Oh, that sounds harsh, Ed. Well, the Old Testament is R-rated. It's like most of the Netflix shows. Why would God want to wipe out a people group? They were terrorists, number one. Number two, they harassed God's people constantly. Number three, they tempted God's people into idol worship. They were sadistic, evil freaks. So God said, wipe them out. Now, what do you think Saul did? No, he didn't wipe them all out. He kept some for himself. Because I've discovered 95% obedience is 5% short. Oh, that seems pretty strict. Well, what if Lisa told me, honey, I'm 95% faithful to you? So, hey, Saul, just wipe out the Amalekites, that's all. So, he didn't. He kept King Agag, and he kept some livestock. Early in the morning, Samuel got up and went to meet Saul. But he was told, Saul has gone to Carmel. This is hilarious. He set up a monument in his own honor. And has turned and gone on down to Gilgal. That's hilarious. It's sad, but that's hilarious. I'm going to Carmel to set up my own monument. How about your Facebook? Is that a monument to yourself? How about my Instagram feed? You know, how about, I mean, there's all sorts of, how about the humble brag? How about, you know, it's, wow. You show me someone, though, who has authority issues, and I'll show you someone who's got a pride issue. Sin is prideful, and pride is sinful. Pride. Saul has gone to Carmel, there set up a monument to himself, you know, whatever, whatever. Now, verse 13, Saul's losing it. When Samuel reached him, Saul said, oh, the Lord bless you. Bless me, see, is this funny? I've carried out the Lord's instruction. Now, Saul, you're lying there, brother. But Samuel said, what then is the bleating of sheep in my ears? That's one of the classic texts in the Old Testament. Is that brilliant? What is the lowing of cattle that I hear? Saul answered, the soldiers. Oh, I've made that excuse before. Oh, I didn't do it. I don't have rebellion in my heart. God, I'm not going Gabriel. It's their fault. It's Lisa's fault, or it's the church's fault, or my friend's fault. Not me. The soldiers brought them from the Amalekites. They spared the best. Oh, Saul, get this weak stuff out of there. Of the sheep and cattle to sacrifice. He's playing the God card now. To the Lord your God. But we totally, he's lying again, destroyed the rest. He was saving King Agag, saving some of the cattle and the bling. Here's what happens. When I don't, and I've done this before, when I don't really play when I don't really wipe out sin, when I keep King Agag and other things, those other things have a way of rebooting, reproducing, and eating my lunch. Sin dealt with radically is sin dealt with effectively.
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6: 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I was talking to Vernon, who is out and about with his daughter, getting her first car, and they're looking at Hyundai Tucson's, and I thought, man, you know, Vernon, you and Christy, that's so good. And I'm so happy for your daughter. And it got me thinking, KKLA family, what was your first vehicle? I asked that question a little earlier, and mine was a Plymouth Volare 77, 1977 Plymouth Volare, that if my friends got in the back, which they were kids really much, because they would pound on the floorboards. And I'm like, guys, don't do that. Your feet are going to go right through the floorboards, and it would be like the Roadrunner in the... You know, in a Looney Tunes cartoon. Don't do that. They were so rusted out. And Marcus, what were you saying? What was your first car?
4: No, I was a Yugo. 4-speed, little van. I drove that thing into the ground.
6: Look, we could use our imagination that it were a Maserati. We can use it. It's good to use the imagination.
4: Yes.
6: Yeah, unfortunately, with my imagination with that Plymouth Volare Slant 6, I always, always, always on my friends, do not slam a floorboard. And of course, what they do? They slam their feet, try to get that floor to buckle. Ah.
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1: Let's look now at the book of Nehemiah. Nehemiah chapter 1, I'm going to read verses 1 to 3 as we sort of set the stage, and I'm reading from the New Living Translation. In late autumn in the month of Kislev, that's around November, December, in the 20th year of King Artaxerxes' reign, I was at the fortress of Susa. Hannah and I and one of my brothers came to visit me with some other men who had arrived from Judah. I asked them about how the Jews were doing who had returned there from captivity and how things were going in Jerusalem. So we talked about the first wave of the Jews returning under Zerubbabel, then under Ezra. How are they doing now? How are things going? They said to me, things are not going well. For those who return to the province of Judah, they're in great trouble and disgrace the wall of Jerusalem that's been torn down and the gates have been destroyed by fire. So here's Nehemiah living in the lap of luxury in a super cushy job, working for the king, and he hears this really bad news. How does he react? Well, he's deeply moved, and he realizes God put me here for a reason. I can make a difference because I have the ear of the king. But before he does anything, he prays. Go back to Nehemiah 1, look at verse 4. When I heard this, Nehemiah says, I sat down and I wept for 4 days. I mourned and I fasted and I prayed to the God of heaven. I said, O Lord, God of heaven, the great and awesome God who keeps his covenant of unfailing love and those who love him and obey his commands, listen to my prayer. Look down and see me praying day and night for your people Israel. I confess that we have sinned against you. Yes, even my own family and I have sinned. We have sinned terribly and not obeying your commands. Wow, what a prayer that is. There's a lot we can learn about prayer from that prayer. You want your prayers answered? Well, this prayer was answered. So what did he do? Let's see what we can learn together. First, he wept. First, he cared. Have you ever wept over the broken walls in your own life or in your family or over people you loved or others who have turned their back on God? So you start there. But here's some principles from his prayer that we can apply in our prayer. And if you're taking notes, here's point number one. He acknowledged the greatness of God. He acknowledged the greatness of God. Verse 5, O Lord God of heaven, the great and awesome God who keeps his covenant of unfailing love to those who love him and obey his commands. O great and awesome God.

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3: Given the prayer, I'm reminding myself of the promise of God. And that immediately brings calm to my heart. Do you know what I'm talking about? Have you done this? And you realize, oh, wow, you know, the Lord is so powerful and he's going to help me through this. And there's so many promises like that found in the pages of Scripture. Number three, Nehemiah confessed his personal sin. Look at verse 7. I confess that I've sinned against you. Yes, my own family and I have sinned. We've sinned terribly by not obeying your commands, decrees, and regulations. Wow. He says, we, my own family, I have sinned. But, you know, as you read the story of Nehemiah, you don't really read of him sinning. Now, he did, of course, sin. But my point is, he was quick to acknowledge his own responsibility. And that's something we don't like to do today. We like to blame everyone and everything for our problems. It's not my fault. It's the fault of that teacher. It's the fault of that parent. It's the fault of that boss. It's the fault of this. It's the fault of that. And all these people that we're having conflicts with, these people are all wrong. It's their fault. Did it ever occur to you? You're the problem? You seem to be the source of conflict at the heart of all of these issues. And you need to go and say, Lord, I have sinned. Because sometimes we'll hear a message and we'll say like this and say, oh, I wish so-and-so were here today. They really need to hear this message. Oh, yeah, okay. Well, guess what? You're here. This message is for you. Now, if you want to send a link to it to so-and-so, that's fine. Maybe they do need to hear it. But the point is, we're so quick. Oh, this person needs to hear that. And oh, that person needs to change this other thing. Maybe they do. But what about you? What do you need to change? See, Nehemiah starts with himself and acknowledges his sins. So sometimes we'll pray for someone to change. Lord, change my lousy husband. He's the worst. He just doesn't love me enough. He doesn't appreciate me. Just move in his life and maybe judge him a little and then change him. I don't know. Lord, this ungrateful wife of mine, change her. Get her to stop nagging me and bothering me. Oh, Lord, change this, change that. Why don't you start by saying, Lord, change me and make me a better husband. Lord, change me, make me a better wife. See, God changed Nehemiah and Nehemiah changed things. Yeah, I like that because prayer will change things, but prayer can change you. So we have to start there. And so off Nehemiah goes now with the desire to serve God. And I love the fact that he prayed for days. He says in verse 6, look down, Lord, and see me praying day and night. Now, this isn't boasting. He's just saying, Lord, look, I'm praying. I'm doing what you told me to do. And if we miss everything else, let's not miss this. Whatever you're facing right now, whatever walls are falling down in your life or in the life of your family or in your job or with your friends, the first thing to do is go to God and call out to him. God says in Jeremiah 33:3, call to me and I will answer you and I will tell you great and mighty things that you do not know.
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3: You know, I've heard people describe a trip to Israel as seeing the Bible actually come to life. Hey, everybody, Greg Laurie. And I've been to Israel many times, and I've led a lot of tours, and I have to say that's absolutely true. Listen, when you're walking on the same stones that Jesus himself walked on, well, that's something that's enriching to your faith. It's not just a travel experience, it actually energizes and enhances your study of the Bible. Think of it this way, it's a vacation with a purpose. And we're going to be taking a tour of Israel April 6 to 15, 2027. You can

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1: 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Well, we're in Nehemiah chapter 1 today, as Pastor Greg presents his message, Revival Starts Here.
0: Okay, so point number 4, Nehemiah was specific in his request to God. I love this prayer he prays. Very clear. Verse 10, Lord, please hear my prayer. Listen to the prayers of those who delight in honoring you. Please grant me success today. Make the king favorable to me. Put it in his heart to be kind to me. So Nehemiah says, okay, Lord, I'm going to bet the farm. I'm going to go for this thing. And I'm going to go to the king and I'm going to ask for his help to basically underwrite this whole idea that I have to rebuild the walls of Jerusalem. And I'm going to ask you to touch his heart right now. So, Lord, give me success. But don't miss the fact that before he prayed this specific prayer, he spent time waiting on the Lord, seeking the face and the heart of God. And I think when you spend time in Scripture and spend time in God's presence, it will change the way that you pray, and it will change what you pray for. And Nehemiah certainly shows that in this prayer that he prays, Lord, give me favor. So he's going to go to the king and he's going to say, I want to build a wall and you're paying for it. You're going to pay for it. What do you think of that, king? But that's exactly what he did. And he went to the king with this request. And of course, as we're going to see as we get into this book, he faced a lot of opposition as he undertook this project. And he faced difficulties and he faced challenges. And when you're doing something for God, you better expect opposition. Some of you would say, Greg, I get tempted all the time. These bad thoughts come to my mind. These challenges come. The persecution comes. What am I doing wrong? Maybe you're doing something right. See, the fact is, when you're serving God, you're going to face opposition, and that opposition is a confirmation you're on the right path, not on the wrong one. Right? So, get ready for it. And that's what Nehemiah faced. So, in conclusion, let's make a commitment. Let's make a commitment to pray for revival in our own life and pray for revival in our nation. As I said in the beginning, it starts with us. The title is Revival Starts Here. One other thing I would bring up is in Nehemiah 7:3, it says that they were to appoint the residents of Jerusalem to act as guards, everyone on a regular watch. Some will serve at sentry posts and some in front of their own homes. So here's the point. As they're putting the plan together, Nehemiah doesn't just hire a bunch of people to do it. He says, everybody is going to do this. We're all going to do it. See, I mean, sometimes we may say, you know, I go to the church and it's the job of the pastors to do this and the job of the staff to do this other thing. Yeah, well, they have their roles and their positions and they're here to serve you, but we all have a part to play. We are the church. We are the body of Christ. You're a part of this. I'm a part of it. We're all a part of it. And so you need to say, Lord, what role do you want me to play? And it will change the whole way you look at church. You know, and you'll come and say, oh man, I've got this role and I take this seriously and this is what I do for God's kingdom. And then one day, after a time of service, someone comes and says, man, I see you're really faithful in these things. And we have this other thing we're wondering if you'd be willing to help with. I'd love to help with that. And then a little time goes by and someone says, man, we'd like you to do this other thing. You know, one opportunity opens up after another. I remember when I was very new Christian and I was going to Calvary Chapel of Costa Mesa. And I wanted to serve the Lord, so I went into Pastor Chuck's office. I was so bold, I wanted an appointment with Pastor Chuck. So I sat down, I said, hi, Chuck, I'm Greg Laurie, and I want to serve God. And I was thinking maybe Chuck would say, well, Greg, why don't you speak next Sunday morning? Or, you know, who knows? Who knows? And Chuck just said to me, oh, that's nice. Greg, why don't you go see Romaine? So I went to Romaine and I said, hi, Romaine, Pastor Chuck sent me to you because I want to serve the Lord. Romaine knew exactly what that meant. free janitorial service for the next 6 months. That's exactly what I did. Here's a broom. Go sweep. Go clean up. Do this, do that. And they just had me do, I'm in the bathroom cleaning things. I want to serve God. Exactly. They were saying, if you want to serve God, be faithful in the little things and greater opportunities will open up for you. And if we're not willing to do those little things, why would God want to give us greater things to do? See, you're never too small for God to use. You're only too big. But if you're willing to say, I'll serve wherever, you'll see what a blessing it is. And so notice how everybody was given a job to do in front of their own homes. It starts with you. You can talk all day about, well, the need in America today and these people should do. Hey, how's your family doing? How are your kids doing? How are you doing in the family? I mean, start with your home. Start with your life. Don't be so quick to point fingers at everybody else. Start with yourself and start building the walls there. Our most effective tools are prayer and gospel proclamation. We need to rise up and do that, but let it start here. Let it start with you. So it starts by asking Christ into your life and then saying, Lord, revive me. So we're going to close with a prayer. I want to invite people to believe in Jesus if you have not done it yet. And we're also going to pray for personal revival. And we're also going to pray for revival in our state. Boy, do we need it. A lot of people want to write our state off. Don't forget the last great spiritual awakening happened in California. We're going to pray God does it again. And then we'll pray for an awakening for our nation. Lord, we come to you today as your people. And I pray for any who have joined us who do not yet know you. If they've not yet asked Jesus to come into their life, let this be the moment they do it. If you've not asked Jesus to come into your life, you can do that right here, right now. You just pray, Lord Jesus, forgive me of my sin. Thank you for dying for me on the cross and rising again from the dead. I turn from my sin now and I choose to follow you from this moment forward. In Jesus' name I pray. Amen.

0: 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Pastor Greg closes with another important word of prayer in just a moment. 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Well, you know, Pastor Greg, marriage vows almost always include words like, as long as we both shall live, or until death do us part.
1: Right.
0: I've never heard anybody say, yeah, we'll give it a try. Everyone seems sincere at the altar, and yet they say nearly half of marriages end in divorce.
1: Yeah.
0: What's the reason I do becomes I'm done?
1: Wow. You know, Dave, I heard a stat the other day that said that the more you spend on your wedding, the higher the chances are that your marriage could end up in divorce. Now, I know someone's alarmed right now. Maybe they spent too much on their wedding and they're concerned about their future. Don't be, because that's why I've written a brand new book called Am I Doing This Right? To help you be certain that you are building your marriage on the right foundation. But here's the problem. I think that sometimes people think more about the wedding than they do the marriage, or they put more attention on their house than they do on their home. You know, when Kathy and I got married back in the early 70s, it was a classic hippie wedding. I'm still embarrassed by the horrible tuxedo that I chose to wear, though Kathy was a vision of beauty wearing the same bridal dress her mother wore when she was married. Huh. We didn't spend much on the wedding. I think the whole wedding cost, I don't know, $80 or so. But 52 years later, our marriage is strong and vibrant. And I love my wife more today than I did on the day that I married her. But it's because we built our marriage on Christ. And we built our marriage on biblical principles. And I want to share with you some of the things that we've learned together in this brand new book that we're offering to you now that we're calling Am I Doing This Right? Subtitled God's Design for Relationships That Last. So maybe I'm talking to someone out there with a strong marriage. I think if you get a copy of this book, it'll strengthen what is there. I might be talking to somebody that has a marriage that is unraveling. I think this book could be very timely and very helpful to you. Or maybe I'm talking to someone that's going to get married. Wow, it'd be good to start getting these principles into play as you prepare yourself for the second most important decision of your life, and that is who you're going to marry. The first most important decision, of course, is your relationship with Christ. So get a copy of this new book, Am I Doing This Right? God's Design for Relationships That Last.
0: 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Or just go online to harvest.org. Well, next time, more important insight from the book of Nehemiah. We'll see, there's a time for prayer and contemplation, and there's a time for action. That's next time. But before we go, we talked about revival today. Pastor Greg closes by helping us rededicate ourselves to that goal.
1: Lord, we pray for revival. Let it start with us. Let it start with me. Lord, we admit we fall short. We acknowledge that perhaps we have left our first love. We don't do those things we once did. Help us to do them again as you tell us to, Lord. Help us to have a passion for prayer, a hunger for the Word of God, a desire to be a functioning, living part of your church. And we pray that you will bless us and lead us and guide us and use us in our communities, in our state, in our nation. Lord, we pray that you will send a spiritual awakening to the United States of America, that you'll move in Washington, D.C. and bring people to you, Lord. Bring people to repentance. Republicans, Democrats, independents, just bring people to Jesus. That's the most important thing of all, more important than anything else. You can do this. You've raised this nation up, Lord, to be a light to the world. Imagine a world without America, how you've used us. But Lord, we've forgotten you, but you have not forgotten us. Send a revival to America and let it start with us right here, right now. In Jesus' name we pray.
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9: The Holy Spirit is not the only light. What do I mean by that? It sounds contradictory to everything I've been saying. What I mean by that, beloved, is that there are many false lights.

0: In a world of false lights, where do you turn for real guidance? Hello and welcome to Discovering the Jewish Jesus. I'm your host, Dustin Roberts, and today Rabbi Schneider, he's going to reveal the mystery of the golden menorah from the tabernacle, and also why the priests depended on its light alone. Let me ask you, are you depending on the world's false light or God's light? This message, it comes from Rabbi's study on the tabernacle of Moses. Let's get started. Here's Rabbi Schneider.
1: God bless you today. I send my love and shalom here from the studio of Discovering the Jewish Jesus. Father, we bless you today. We worship you today. Father, I thank you for all my holy brothers and sisters as we gather around looking to you as we study your word in Yeshua's name. Amen and amen. We're going deep into the pages of the Torah, and we're looking at this prophetic blueprint that God gave to Moshe, to Moses in the wilderness. He called it a place where he was going to meet with his people. He said to Israel through Moses in Exodus 25, Moses, I want you to build me this sanctuary, and you need to build it exactly according to the pattern that I'm showing you. I want you to hear me. Every piece of furniture in the Mishkan, in the tabernacle, every color, it all meant something as it relates to being able to be immersed in the divine presence. You see, the tabernacle gives us an ancient prophetic blueprint for how to experience God's divine Shekinah glory. In fact, as I said on a previous episode in this series, once the tabernacle was erected, the glory of the Lord, the Shekinah power of God's presence, filled the tabernacle so that Moses and Aaron couldn't even stand because of the weight of what had happened. And from that day forward, for 40 years, the visible manifestation of God's presence was seen by all of Israel because the power of the Lord manifested above the tabernacle as a glory cloud in the daytime. And then as the sun began to set, the cloud would turn into a fire so they'd be able to see the fire hovering over the tabernacle by night. So there's something about this blueprint that we need to get. It's the connection. If we want to walk with God, if we want to have a true, intimate relationship with Him, we have to understand the principles that are prophetically communicated to us in the tabernacle. Now, I've already preached several episodes in this series. I'm not going to go back and review. If you're interested, you can get my book called The Mystery of the Tabernacle. We're going to press on now. We're going to go into some brand new material. We're in the tabernacle now, which I covered on the previous episodes. Now that we're in the tabernacle, we're going to take a look at the pieces of furniture that are actually inside the holy place. There were three divine pieces of furniture inside the holy place. There was the golden menorah, the table of showbread, and the altar of incense. So we're going to be looking at each one of those. We're going to begin by looking at the golden menorah. Now, the golden menorah was made from one pure piece of gold that had been hammered out to form seven different branches. Let me say to you, because I want you to get this point. The golden menorah in the tabernacle was the source of light inside the holy place. But the branches that were part of the menorah were not pieces that had been connected to each other. In other words, it wasn't like you had a base, and then on top of the base, you put the stand, and then on top of the stand, you attach this branch, then you attach this branch, then you attach that branch. It wasn't piecemeal together like that. Instead, beloved, the Lord gave a specific command to Moses that it needed to be made from one pure piece of gold that was then hammered out to form seven different branches. Now, what's important about this? It's important because the golden menorah is a prophetic symbol of the Ruach HaKodesh. One spirit with seven flames. We read about this in the book of Revelation. We read about the seven spirits that are before God's throne. What are the seven spirits that are before God's throne? The Holy Spirit in all his different emanations. It's the same spirit that's being communicated to us in seven different colors, so to speak. In other words, the Holy Spirit is the spirit of wisdom. The Holy Spirit's the spirit of truth. The Holy Spirit's the spirit of divine joy and laughter. The Holy Spirit's the spirit of comfort. The Holy Spirit's the spirit of peace. The Holy Spirit's the spirit of wisdom and revelation. It's all from the same spirit. Just like a rainbow comes from one light, and then that white light is divided into different spectrums or different colors. And so the Holy Spirit is portrayed in the tabernacle that God commanded Moses to build 3,500 years ago. The Holy Spirit's presence is communicated by this menorah. Now, I want you to consider this with me. Once the priest came out of the courtyard of the tabernacle and moved from the courtyard into the holy place, the holy place had no outside exposure. In other words, when the priest was in the courtyard where the brass laver was and the brazen altar was, that was outside. It was inside the general complex of the tabernacle. It was inside the fence, but we were not in the Holy of Holies. The brazen altar and the brass laver were in the perimeter. They were in the complex. But once you moved past the brazen altar and the brass laver, you then entered in to the holy place. And I covered the other pieces of furniture in my previous teaching, or again, go to my book, The Mystery of the Tabernacle. I want to go right now into the holy place, though. Once you entered the holy place, there was no sun that you could see. There was no light that was coming into the holy place from the outside. Why? Because the holy place was completely encased. There was a roof over it. There were sides to it. There was no natural sunlight coming into it. You were in an enclosed, private, intimate space that would have been dark except for the fact that the flames of the golden menorah penetrated the darkness in that place. So once the priest entered the holy place, he saw light, and the light that he was seeing was the light from the golden menorah. Without the light of the menorah, there would have been no light in there whatsoever. Now think about this. Remember, the tabernacle or the Mishkan is a prophetic shadow of the spiritual world. And what this tells us is once the priest was inside God's space, because the tabernacle is God's space, that's why it was built. The Lord said in Exodus 25 to Moses, I want to dwell with you. I want to dwell among the sons of Israel. Therefore, build me this space, this tabernacle. So the tabernacle is the meeting place where mankind meets with God and enters God's presence. What happened in the holy place? The only light that the priest, get this now, the only light that the priest could rely on was the light from the golden menorah, the light from those seven flames. He couldn't rely on the light from the outer world. He couldn't rely on the natural sun. He relied only on this sacred object, this holy menorah. What does this tell us? What's the point? Well, let me ask you, who are you relying on for understanding? Are you relying on the world? Are you relying on higher education? Are you relying on the government? Are you relying on medicine? Are you relying on AI? The priest wasn't. He relied only on the light of the golden menorah. If we're going to enter into the sacred space in the spirit, beloved, we need to be solely dependent on the light and the revelation that we receive from God's Holy Spirit. If you're looking to the world, if you're more connected to the outside than you are to God's Spirit to guide you in life, you will fall and you will fail and you will stumble in the darkness.
0: 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But first, a quick announcement.
2: The tabernacle isn't just ancient history. It's a shadow, a roadmap to Jesus and into the divine presence. But unless you understand the pattern, the path to the Holy of Holies and God's Shekinah glory remains hidden. In The Mystery of the Tabernacle, Rabbi Schneider unveils truth that will bring you into personal intimacy with God. Discover the meaning of the menorah, the priestly garments, the altar of incense, and more. Don't miss the encounter you were made for. Move beyond the veil.
0: 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Here's Rabbi Schneider.
1: I want you to hear me when I say to you, the Holy Spirit is not the only light. What do I mean by that? It sounds contradictory to everything I've been saying. What do I mean when I say the Holy Spirit is not the only light? What I mean by that, beloved, is that there are many false lights. There are many false lights. I remember, as an illustration, we'll go deeper, but I remember going to Las Vegas years ago, and I could not believe, I hated it. It was a city of artificial lights. I could not stand it. It was so weird. But the whole city was lit up. There are many lights in the world. Satan himself disguises himself as an angel of light. You can be relying on all types of things that appear to be real, that appear to be light, that promise satisfaction, that promise happiness, and all they do is lead to emptiness. Even in your relationships, what are you looking to? Maybe there's somebody here, you're thinking about getting married or you want to get married. What are you looking for in a spouse? Are you just looking for somebody that looks good? That will not last long. See, that's a false light. And so we need to cling. Get that word cling. It's called devakut in Hebrew. We need to cling to God's Spirit. We need to be talking to God all the time. I'm going to get to that as we get to the altar of incense prayer. But I just want to say that the tabernacle, the holy place, it's a shadow of how to have intimacy with God. And the first thing that we learned was the priests relied only on one light. They relied on the light of the Spirit. Now, I know that you've heard this before. I know you've heard it before, but how do you do it? Well, first of all, we need to be willing to spend time alone with God. You see, the Bible tells us that Jesus oftentimes went into a lonely mountain to seek God's face. If we're going to learn to be led by God's Spirit, which is symbolized by the light of the menorah in the tabernacle, if we're going to be able to see into the light, the true light, we have to pay the price of spending time alone with God. Otherwise, we'll never be able to perceive the Spirit the way that God wants us to perceive Him. The Scripture says, "Be still and know that I am God." Again, Jesus went to a lonely place to spend time with the Father. If you're always surrounded by things that are artificial crutches that just feed your flesh to make you more comfortable, you'll never learn how to depend on the Holy Spirit. Oh, I could go on and on about this, but I just simply want to say that many of you know basic Christian doctrine. You understand the basic tenets of the cross and salvation. But some of you that are listening to my voice right now, you've never really developed an intimate relationship with God by His Spirit. You've been taught the Bible stories. You've memorized some scripture. And that's good. It's a foundation, so necessary. But you've never really learned how to rely on the Holy Spirit, the Ruach HaKodesh, that is here with us, my beloved brothers and sisters, right now. The Father's in heaven. Jesus is in heaven, but the Spirit's been given to us on the earth. So I want to ask you, are you constantly talking to God by His Spirit right now? Become more intimate with Him than you are with anybody else on the planet. Talk with Him about everything. I'm going to get to that in a few minutes. God's Spirit is here. Begin to look to Him for wisdom and revelation. Ask yourself when you wake up in the morning, did I dream anything last night? Because the Bible tells us in Acts chapter 2 and Joel chapter 2, that when the Lord pours forth His Spirit, which was fulfilled at Pentecost in Acts 2, that the result of that is that we're going to be led by the Spirit. The scripture says these that are being led by the Spirit, these are the sons and the daughters of God. So Peter in Acts chapter 2, once the Spirit was poured out, said this is what was prophesied by the prophet Joel or Joel, that in the last day, saith the Lord, I will pour forth my Spirit on all flesh. Your sons and daughters will therefore be able to speak by the inspiration of the Spirit, because he lives in us now and is around us. And he says the Spirit's going to speak to us, get this, in visions, Peter said, and dreams. So when you wake up in the morning, understand that because God's Spirit has been given to us and he is speaking to us and we want to be able to perceive the light of the Spirit, we need to expect God to be communicating with us in our sleep at night. Because when we sleep at night, my beloved and holy brothers and sisters, we enter into a space where we're not as connected to the material world. We're lingering between the material and the supernatural in our sleep. And it's oftentimes in that place where we're between two worlds when we're sleeping, when God will speak to us. And so don't just write off when you wake up in the morning and say, oh, that was just a dream. Maybe it was just a dream. Maybe it was the food you ate. Maybe it was just your mind processing whatever stimuli you've encountered in the world. Maybe, oftentimes. But there are times, however, when what you dreamed last night was the Spirit of the Lord trying to communicate to you. That's why Elihu in the book of Job said this, the Lord speaks once, yea, twice, when no one's listening. When man is fast asleep, lying in his bed. In other words, God is trying to speak to his children when they're sleeping because they can receive a message from him when they're sleeping in a way that sometimes they can't when they're awake. And so we need to give God the honor and the due and treat him as holy and say, Lord, did I dream anything last night? Then write it down and say, Lord, was there anything here? Is there a message for me? And even sometimes the dreams, when they feel bad, there still might be a message for you that God is wanting to show you, to prepare you to be a warrior and to be successful. So we have the light of the Holy Spirit. We need to be clinging to this light, not just relying on the natural world, not just by relying on what the world is telling us. We need to want God bad enough that we're willing to pay the price to listen to his voice, to hear him. To spend time alone, say, Father, help me to become more aware of your presence. And that light of the holy golden menorah in the tabernacle, get this now, beloved church, he's in you. He's in me. We've been given the gift of the holy light. There's a spirit of light and life in you, but are you so in touch with what's outside that you're not able to be in touch with what's inside you, Christ in you, the hope of glory. So let's learn how to live by the holy light of the golden menorah, which symbolizes God's sacred and holy spirit. Let's be willing to be separate. Let's not be conformed to the present age or to the world. Let's say, Lord, I believe I'm different. I believe you chose me out of the world. I believe that you've given me ears to hear to be led by you. And understand, beloved brother and sister, if you're willing to accept this call and accept this challenge, that sometimes you're going to have to go alone with God, just like Abraham did. Because straight and narrow is the way that leads to life. And just a few, Jesus said, we'll find it. I want you to know, I hear Yeshua right now saying, he loves you. He is calling to you. He is knocking at the door of your heart right now. He's asking you to come out from the world, to be separate unto him. And so let's just end today's broadcast by praying together. Father, we want hearts that are sensitive to you. Holy Spirit, we repent for not putting you first. We want to live by your light. Father, we ask you to help us to cut off everything that's preventing us from hearing you and seeing your light and following you in obedience in Yeshua's name. I want to ask you to think about something carefully with me.
3: that which is born, this is what Yeshua said. He said, that which is born of flesh is flesh, and that which is born of spirit is spirit. Paul, in his writings, goes on to talk about the difference between the nature of the flesh versus the nature of the spirit. Now, one of the natures of the flesh is that the flesh, beloved ones, I think we can all identify, is selfish. I mean, for example, when we eat food, do we eat for ourselves or somebody else? The flesh is by nature selfish, whereas the spirit is by nature generous and giving. And if we're not careful, sometimes we can operate as takers in the flesh and not be a blessing to other people. I just want to simply say to you, beloved, we depend on you to continue to reach the world with the gospel. If this ministry is being a blessing to you, I want to ask you to open up your heart in the spirit, be generous, and sow financially into the ministry, because we're to support those ministries that are doing good and blessing us.
0: 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And if it's easier for you, just give us a call at 888-MY-RABBI. As our thank you, we want to send you our latest newsletter and also Rabbi's monthly teaching booklet. And we're coming up on one of the most powerful celebrations in God's calendar. Shavuot begins at sunset on Thursday, May the 21st, and ends at nightfall on Saturday, May the 23rd. And then Pentecost is celebrated on Sunday, May the 24th. Now, here's what most believers miss. These two holidays, they celebrate the same event, just seen through a different lens. In the Hebrew scriptures, Shavuot celebrates the giving of the Torah at Mount Sinai. And in the New Testament, Pentecost is when God poured out His Holy Spirit. Same holiday, same God, the same thing, writing His word on our hearts instead of tablets of stone. Jesus didn't come to get rid of the Hebrew scriptures. He came to fulfill them. And understanding Him through a Jewish lens, it opens up Scripture in beautiful ways that you might have never known otherwise. 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Once again, P.O. 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Now here's Rabbi to first sing God's special blessing in Hebrew and then speak it over our lives today in English.
4: 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And the Lord said, "When you speak these words over my people, I will place my name on them and bless them. Receive the impartations of the Lord's blessings."

0: The Lord bless you and keep you. The Lord make his face shine on you and be gracious to you. The Lord lift you up with his countenance. And the Lord give you, beloved one, his peace. God bless you and shalom.
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2: 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What does it take to stay connected to God every day? Because it's so easy just to start our day without him. You know, because we're in a fast-paced culture and we're going, Lord, I'm just going to quit, you know, a quick prayer to you. Well, Rabbi revealing the mystery of the altar of incense in the tabernacle and how it teaches that you and I to live in continued prayer. Once again, the relevance of the Old Testament and the vital importance of it in our life, it and the New Testament, the entirety of the Word of God. Hey, Brian, where are you? Thank you for studying God's Word together. We appreciate you being part of our KKLA collective. You're on the 91, and thank you for checking in, 818-662-3737. Where is the, you see there's an incident there?
3: 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Police departments are in as we speak, so maybe they could take La Palma as an alternate.
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11: You can talk about just about anything, but bring up the name of Jesus, it shakes people up. And I've seen people do this before, you know? They're trying to make something happen. No, you don't have to make anything happen. He opens doors, he shuts doors. When temptation comes our way, we're like, no, I'm to be set apart from that right now. God is what? Love. Without God, we don't have true love. So these are evaluation letters. So Jesus is evaluating his church. Jesus doesn't have tendencies of being holy. No, Jesus is pure, holy. He's set apart like no one else.

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1: All right. Again, we're going to be partaking later of communion, but we're going to dive into the book of Revelation. We're picking up, so if you can turn with me, picking up in Revelation chapter 3, verse 7. Revelation chapter 3, verse 7. The title of the message tonight is The Great Escape from the Hour of Trial. The Great Escape from the Hour of Trial. Before we get started, I just want to say, maybe you've never heard this before, but the book of Revelation is the only book in the entire Bible that promises a threefold blessing. We're blessed when we read it, we're blessed when we hear it, and we're blessed when we apply it. So tonight we're going to read the book of Revelation out of chapter 3 of Revelation. We're going to look at two verses, verses 7 and 8. So we're going to read it, we're going to hear it being read, and the last part of this blessing is up to you to apply it. So hopefully there's application here where all of us can apply it. So there's a lot of good stuff here. We're going to be looking tonight at the church in Philadelphia. So before we dive in, just a couple little things. So these are evaluation letters. So Jesus is evaluating his church. It's like a report card and letting them know how they're doing. The church in Philadelphia. So there's seven letters that go out to seven churches. Two of them have a good report, nothing bad said about it. This one right here, this church, this letter that goes out to Philadelphia. And two, does anybody know, starts with an S? Smyrna, very good. The martyr church, Smyrna. The rest of the other ones, the five churches that have the letters, there's some kind of a rebuke or some kind of a correction. This church has no correction at all. This, to me, is the model church. As we read through this, we're going to see, this is the church I hope that we are. We're like the church of Philadelphia. And Philadelphia was a loving church. Philadelphia was a faithful church. Philadelphia was a church that persevered during difficult times. And so we're going to look at this letter. It's a great letter, one of the best letters out of all seven of them that I believe. And hopefully there's some application here for us. So with that being said, let's just dive right in to verse 7. So here we are, Revelation chapter 3, verse 7. It says, and to the angel, the church in, can we say it out loud, please? Philadelphia, right. These things says, he who is what? Holy. He who is what? True. He who has the key of David, he who opens and no one shuts, and shuts and no one opens. So church in Philadelphia, location-wise, so Philadelphia is about 28 miles southeast of the city of Sardis. So last week we looked at Sardis. Here we're at Philadelphia, so you can see on the map. They're in modern-day Turkey. It was called Asia Minor during the time. This is modern-day Turkey. That's your location of it, so we can get a view of where it was. This is what it looks like today. It was a center for spreading the Greek language, their culture throughout the whole region. So that's what they were known for. They would spread their language, the Greek language and their culture. It started here. And so also they suffered many earthquakes, frequent earthquakes. AD 17 was devastated the city. They still have earthquakes in that area. So you'll read about there in Turkey, modern day Turkey. They're still to this day, they have terrible earthquakes. Also, the name of Philadelphia means, can we say it out loud? Brotherly love. And I love the fact that many times when people visit this church, or if they're from out of town and they're visiting, or new people that come, one of the common things they say about this church, it says, wow, this is a very loving church. And that's awesome, because that's the church of Philadelphia. They had brotherly love. That church had a lot of love in it. And love comes from who? Starts with a G, ends with a D. God. God is what? Love. Without God, we don't have true love. So hopefully, you know, this church in that way, you know, represents that love. And hopefully we have to be careful, because God will pour out his love in our hearts. And then I know when this might have happened to you, when I first got saved, you know, just like God's love poured in my heart, God's peace and God's joy and all this. And then, you know, you're just sharing that love and you're just excited about him and you're telling people about him. But sometimes what can happen is you get hurt or somebody does you wrong and this, and then all of a sudden you can get critical. And we have to be careful of that we still have love no matter what. So God's love, the agape love, this is brotherly love, but God has even better. He has an agape love for us. Amen? That's a selfless love. And God gives us his love. God pours out his love in our hearts. Great verse that goes with this before we go back into verse 7. It's in Romans 12:10. It says, be kindly affectionate to one another with, can we say it out loud? Brotherly love. So that's what we're called to do in the church. In honor, giving preference to one another. That's not easy sometimes, is it? Preferring. That's like,

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3: This was a holy church. They realized they were holy because of the cross. They realized they were set apart. And so I believe he's speaking, these things says he who is holy. He's saying, I'm holy. And so I know that you realize as a church that you guys are set apart. And I believe, you know, that's why he's bringing it out. So I just want to bring up, Jesus doesn't have tendencies of being holy. Like sometimes he's holy. No, Jesus is pure, holy. He's set apart like no one else, Jesus. And so he's the one. And he's all knowing. He's all wise. He's all powerful. He's all present. He is so holy. He's Emmanuel, God with us today even. He's here with us. And he's the head of the church. And so you don't want to think, oh, he's holy. You know, he has a tendency sometimes to be. No. He is pure. He is uniquely set apart like no one else. Jesus, the creator of all things. In the beginning was the Word. Talking about Jesus, right? In the beginning was the Word. The Word was with God. The Word was God. He was in the beginning with God. All things were made by who? Him. And nothing that was made without him. He made everything and he set apart. He's our creator. He's holy. And so the church, we're called to be holy. And the thing is we don't have to do anything to be holy in some ways, in some respect, because his holiness lives inside of us. What we do, there's a sanctification process where there's a conviction that takes place and we know what's right and wrong. And so we're to be separate from these things. So when temptation comes our way, we're like, no, I'm to be set apart from that right now. And until I go meet my Lord. And there's going to be those temptations, but you and I are supposed to be set apart. So we're already holy because of the Holy Spirit that lives in us. But then there's that sanctification process that's taking place where he's changing you and I from glory to glory. And so it's a beautiful thing when you give your life to Christ and his Holy Spirit enters it into you. And so it's so awesome to realize his holiness is in me and we're considered holy to God, and he purifies us, and he forgives us of all of our sins. So it's a great reminder for us as a church. My wife, she's been in her devotional time. She added this, my utmost for his highest. And so yesterday, as I was putting the study together about being holy, she reads this to me. While I'm studying, she says, oh, look, listen to this. In the utmost for his highest, it says, the destined end of man is not happiness or health, but holiness. And I'm like, well, that fits perfect with my message. And that's true. It's not, you hear some people, I just want to be happy. I just want to be healthy. That's good. It's good to be healthy. It's good to be happy. Actually, we have even better than happiness. You guys realize that, right? We have joy that nobody can take from us. But that's not the ultimate goal. We're to be holy. And his holiness lives inside of us. God says, I'm holy, be what? Holy. And I've mentioned this before, but I really thought when I first read that, like I thought I was in trouble. Like God was saying, I'm holy, be holy. I'm like, oh yeah, I'm not holy. And now I see it as, no, it's loving. It says, I'm holy. I want to give you my Holy Spirit. I want you to be holy. I want to set you apart. I created you for a plan. I created you for a purpose. Just stay away from the temptations of this world and watch and see what I will do. Amen. Then he goes on, he who is true means he's not fake, he's real, he's genuine, he's the one that's totally trustworthy and reliable. He's the real thing. He who is true. Do you realize we're living in a day of great deception? Do you see deception increasing? Do you realize in the end times where we're told that deception is going to increase? Do you realize once the rapture of the place, what the rapture of the church takes place, that deception is going to prevail here on this earth? Matter of fact, even God says, I will send them what? A strong, remember? Delusion. So not only will Satan bring deception during the time of tribulation, but then God's going to send a strong delusion. It says that they'll believe the lie instead of the truth, basically, right? We live in a day where we best stay in the Word of God because deception is at the all-time high right now. Amen? And to the angel of the church in Philadelphia, these things says he was

0: holy, he was true, as we already looked at. But then he who has the key of David, he opens and no one shuts, and shuts and no one opens. Keys talk of, you know, they speak of authority, you know, open doors. They speak of power, you know, when you have keys. But when he's opening doors, and it's speaking about Jesus, he has the authority for opportunities, opening up doors of ministry, and it's him that opens these doors. And here in Huntington Beach and Seal Beach, Sunset Beach, this area, God has opened a very effective door. And so you, most of you know the testimony, how the church started, and just to see God literally opened a door for us. And so he's saying that I'm the one that opens doors. Can I encourage you? You have to be careful, especially in ministry. If you're ministering, never try to pry a door open. And I've seen people do this before, you know, they're trying to make something happen. No, you don't have to make anything happen. He opens doors, he shuts doors, and it's best to pray, Lord, open a door. Before this work started, I spent months here praying for an open door. Lord, open a door, open a door. And finally, literally at Vivian's house, you remember what happened if you don't read the book, but God literally opened up a door for us. And so it's a good prayer, and he's the one that opens doors. He's the one that shuts doors. And so it's a great reminder for us that the very one that opens doors and shuts doors. I like to do this often as I can when I meet somebody new, especially when I'm, you know, out wherever, out and about. I pray when I meet someone new, I'm like, Lord, open a door. And he knows exactly what that means. It means, I want to talk about you, Jesus, but I don't want to just try to make something happen. Open a door. And there's been times I'll pray that, meet someone for the first time, and literally it's almost like they say, well, do you know God? Or something like that. It's just like, what? It's like, but I mean, not that drastic, but I'm telling you, very close to that, where you're just saying, open a door, and then they're, you know, the conversation just immediately opens up to the things of God and the things of like, whoa, talk about an open door. And God opens doors, God shuts doors. So it's a reminder for us, he's the one, he has the authority to open doors, he has the authority to close doors. So good reminder for us. Goes on in verse 8 and says, I know your works. Says, I see what you're doing, your works, your labors, the things that you're doing in the church. Maybe that's a word for you. He knows what you're doing. Those that are serving the Lord, God sees everything. And so he's commending them in this. I know your work. See, I have set before you, what did he set before them? An open door, and no one can shut it. Again, they had opportunities. They were a church that evangelized. I believe open doors for them is meaning, you know, I've set before you an open door. You guys are taking advantage of it. I believe it's so important as God opens doors that we take advantage of those doors that are open. And so, I mean, we're called to a walk of faith. And so to realize, okay, you're praying for an open door, but I've seen people do this before. They're praying for an open door, doors wide open. They're like, oh, I don't know. I don't know how this is going to work. It's like, you don't have to really figure out how it's going to work. This is an open door. God has opened that door for you. And so there's going to be times we're going to have to have a step of faith. When he opens the door, you don't have to figure it all out. You know, God knows it all, but so take advantage of the open doors. I love this quote. Someone once said, unbelief will see the obstacles, but faith will see the opportunities. Unbelief will see the obstacles, but faith will see the opportunities. And that's good to be like that, to have faith and say, okay, Lord, I don't know what you're doing. But I know according to, where is it? Romans 8:28. And we know what? All things are what? Working together for good for who? Those who love God and those who are what? Called according to his purpose. All things. One of my most favorite verses in the Bible. Why? Because we can stand on the word of God and realize he's working it all out for good. And he'll open a door, and you don't always have to figure it out. What part of, you know, when you think of in Proverbs 3, 5, and 6, that lean not on your own understanding, all your ways acknowledge him, and what? He will direct your path. And so to realize that God opens doors, God closes doors. So most of you know this, just a reminder as I remind myself, way back when I was in youth ministry in Michigan, I went to a conference, a pastor's conference, because I was a pastor over the youth. I was a fairly young Christian, but God just, you know, raised me up real fast. I love the Word of God, love teaching the Word of God. He opened that door for me to do that. I'm at this conference, and And as I'm at the conference, I'm sitting there, and Pastor Chuck Smith was there. There was a couple just great, great speakers that taught the Word of God. It was so powerful. I'll just tell you what happened. It was so powerful, just the Word of God, that I didn't want to move. Everybody got up. We had a break. Everybody left. And I was the only one there in my seat. And I was like, Lord, you're so good. Wow, this is so awesome. Thank you. I'm just praying. And then, listen, I see the worship team coming out, getting ready for the next teaching, right? The next set. And I'm like, wow. And I'm looking at them and I'm thinking, wow, it would be so nice to be in full-time ministry. And that's when I heard the Lord. I'm just telling you what I heard. Three words, very clearly, let it go. And I was like, it was so strong. And I mean, literally, I'm like, who just said that? I was like, and I knew exactly what God was saying, let the corporate world go. And so I was ready. I'm like, I'm dropping it. That's it. I heard from God. Please speak to me, Lord. Whatever. So I went to a mature brother that's walked with the Lord much longer than me. And I says, hey, this is what happened. He says, whoa, wait. If God's going to speak to you, he'll confirm it. Like Samuel, he'll keep speaking to you. Just wait. You got a great job. You got great. Everything's going good. And, you know, just please just wait and make sure it's God, right? I waited 5 years. And then with my youth group, I went to Indiana. There was a youth camp, and I'm there at the camp, and the kids are all there. It was the end of the camp. It was so powerful. Jeremy Camp was doing the worship and all, and there, because his dad is a pastor of the church out there in Indiana. And so it was just a powerful time. The Lord was speaking to the kids and everything, speaking to me, and good Bible studies, and just writing notes, and it was so awesome. And so out of the blue, the guy that was the pastor that was speaking, he was speaking out of Ecclesiastes chapter 3. There's a time and a season for everything under the sun. There's a time to live, a time to die, time to plant, time to pluck up, a time for everything under the sun. And he's teaching, and then he said, listen, please listen. He stopped the teaching. And I'm like, what happened? He goes, there's somebody here that God is talking to you, speaking to you about the corporate world, about your employment, and he has not told you anything but three words, let it go. You need to let it go. The hair on the back of my head stood up. And I said, I think the Lord's speaking to me right now. That Monday morning, went into my boss's office. I already shook hands to be 51% owner of this company. And I'm a man of my word. I said, I shook your hand. I'm a man of my word. If you make me stay here, I'll stay here. But my heart's not here anymore. My heart's in ministry, and I believe the Lord's telling me let it go. And he says, can we give you more money? Can we do it? I says, it's not about money. He says, wait, this is a big thing. He says, why don't you take 30 to 60 days off and just, you know, take some time away. Just make sure this is what you want. And keep the company car. Keep your bonuses. Keep everything. You know, just go ahead and think about this. I said, Lord, is that okay? Yeah, it's okay. I took 60 days off. Came out to Southern California. I was living in Michigan at the time. Came out here. Met Kathleen. The Lord opened the door. Confirmed that he wanted me to let it go. He opened a door at Calvary Costa Mesa. I served under Pastor Chuck Smith at Calvary Costa Mesa. It was a beautiful season. Then the Lord, in 2003, opened a door here in Sunset Beach, the little community there. That's been 22 years, actually 25 years since I've been here. But let me tell you, when God opens a door, there's nothing like it. And can I encourage you, when God opens a door, you're not always going to be able to figure it out. Trust in the Lord with all your heart. Lean not on your own understanding. In all your ways, acknowledge him. He will direct your path. God is good all the time. He works everything out for good. He's on your side. He's fighting your battles. But if you're not in the will of God, it's a miserable place to be. I was literally by the water here a little earlier, and the fish around here, they jump up real high, and it's kind of a neat thing to see. And it reminded me when I was, before I was a Christian, and I was in the corporate world at the time, but then I lost everything. And I remember being in the car, pounding on my steering wheel and the dashboard, because all I knew was the water meter business. And now doors were shut. And I was pounding on my steering wheel, pounding at God, yelling at God, crying. I said, I feel like a fish out of water. I don't know what to do. All I know is that. That's all I know what to do. And shortly after that, I got saved, and God opened another door for me. In a wonderful way. And I was thinking about that. Wow. Now I'm like, as I was watching that fish, listen, jumping out of the water, I just want to just give you my experience. Watching that fish jumping out of the water, I'm like, Lord, now I'm a fish in the water. I know you're with me. I know I'm in the center of your will. And thank you, Lord, for hearing my cry. Back then, I didn't even know that you wanted me in ministry. I didn't know you had another plan. But thank you, Lord, for opening up this door. Amen? Amen. God will open doors. God will shut doors. Unbelief will see obstacles, but faith will see opportunities. You can trust your God. Amen? Amen. Amen. Let's go back into the text. He says, you've kept my word. Interesting, he doesn't say that about any other church, that they kept the word of God. This church applied the word of God. They're a strong Bible-believing church. They spent much time in the word of God. That's why we do that here. Many reasons. Throughout the Bible, we're told for us to teach the word of God. And so it's a blessing to see when you look at this church kept his word. They stayed in the word of God. I'm told by many people many times, there's a lot of churches out there, they're not teaching the word of God. They're not going through verse after verse. They're not interpreting scripture with scripture. It's not a very difficult thing to do. You go through scripture, you go from verse to verse, and you interpret scripture with scripture. You stay, make sure it's all in context. And so a lot of churches aren't doing that. Well, that's during that day, this church was, they were commended for that, but none of the other churches were commended for that. So another reason why I hope and pray that we're more like the Church of Philadelphia, because I know sitting under Pastor Chuck Smith for all those years and just hearing the simple teaching of the Word of God, simply verse by verse, I grew spiritually just by the Word of God, and that's how we grow. So that's what they're commended for. They kept the Word of God. They stayed in the Word of God, and that's what we'll always do here. We're not going to divert. We're going to stay in God's wonderful Word. Then it goes on. Oh, wait a second. You have not denied my name. You have not denied my name. So they shared the gospel. They weren't ashamed of the gospel of Jesus Christ. They weren't ashamed of the name of Jesus. To this day, isn't it true? To this day, you can talk about just about anything. But bring up the name of Jesus, it shakes people up. Hi, this is Pastor Joe, and I'd like to take a moment to personally invite you to one of our three services here at Calvary Chapel of the Harbor in Huntington Beach. Our service times are 9 a.m., 10:45 a.m., and 12:30 p.m. Please come and say hi after the service. 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God bless you.
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2: Glory to Glory, pre-recorded, sponsored by Glory to Glory and Calvary Chapel of the Harbor. So Donna is having free lunch on Friday from 6 a.m. to 10 a.m., Friday, May 29th. Donna Rush is having, this is so fun. You can have breakfast with Donna at Bob's Big Boy. Now, it doesn't get any more historic than that in the restaurants, although there are a few here in Southern California, but Bob's Big Boy, iconic. They're in Burbank at Toluca Lake. And so, why not have breakfast with Donna May 29th, a week from this Friday, week from this Memorial Day Friday weekend. And listen to Donna tomorrow morning and Friday morning, where she will give you keyword breakfast, and you text and be the right text. I think she's taking caller number 7 or so. So let me give you the phone number. You can pop this into your phone and you'll have it. And Donna Rush, the Morning Rush, 6 a.m. to noon tomorrow morning, where she gives you that keyword breakfast. And 866-347-4959 is the number. Now, we're not giving anything away right now. But tomorrow morning, Friday morning, all next week, why not have breakfast with Donna and win your tickets for that event? Friday, May 29th, 6 a.m. to 10 a.m. at delicious Bob's Big Boy. So the number, once again, pop this into your phone. You've got it for that keyword breakfast when Donna says it tomorrow morning. 866-347-4959. One more time, 866-347-4959.
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5: Hey, it's Pastor Scott. I've been talking to you about my snoring and how I've been able to get that stopped. 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
9: God's Holy Spirit must be grieved and God must be brokenhearted when he sees what's going on in the world today. And this is the heart of God in this chapter. God looks down and he's grieved. His heart is broken. He can't believe when he created man for his purpose to worship God and how they've gone totally away from God, this generation that he's going to destroy in a minute.

0: 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Continuing our study of heaven, hell, and the spiritual realm, Raul will urge us to live wholeheartedly for God, not allowing the world's sin and twisted values to influence our pursuit of righteousness. Stay with us to consider the fallout of demonic affiliations and widespread rebellion in Noah's day. We'll get a reminder that God is all-knowing and He calls us to obedience. Here's Raul Reese in Genesis chapter 6.
1: We want to look at the first fallen angels in the Bible. Now you have to understand that we studied concerning Lucifer, and when he and his angels, one third of the angels got kicked out of heaven. Now, these angels, principalities, powers, and rulers of darkness, they're everywhere in the world. Everywhere. Oppressing, depressing, possessing, all these things. But there are angels in the time before the flood that they're in Tarsus tonight and they're in chains. Chained up for what they did. So what he does in the Old Testament, Moses writing the Pentateuch, he takes us back to the book of Genesis chapter 6, verse 1, as we open the scriptures. The first observation that I made here is that the population explosion, this is the first point, the population explosion, he begins in verse 1. Now it came to pass, when men began to multiply on the face of the earth, the daughters were born to them. So there was a population explosion going on. And these daughters were born unto them. And now you have to remember, this is the time where the world is extending and expanding their borders. And at the same time, it's a very crucial time because during this time, there's a guy by the name of Noah that was living in the world. His name means rest in Hebrew. And before we see him in the Bible, here God begins to speak of the conditions of the world before God would bring his judgment upon the world, that he would judge the world. And the way he would judge the world would be through a flood, where only 8 people in the world would be saved and almost 10 billion people drowned in the flood. The judgment of God. God started a whole new generation of people because it was so bad in the world that God said, you know what? I'm at the point that I am going to destroy the whole world. And he did it by a flood. The next time God destroys the earth is by fire. He's going to create a new heaven, a new earth. But as here now Moses is speaking to our hearts, he says the first thing that he saw was a population explosion. Verse 2, that the sons of God saw the daughters of men, that they were beautiful. And they took wives for themselves of all whom they chose. Notice that. Now the sons of God here, in the book of Ezekiel, Ezekiel is called, remember, the son of man. The sons of God here are angelic beings. They're angels. Not angels that were in heaven. These are angels that were kicked out of heaven and were dwelling on the earth. And these sons of God, notice what it says here, they went ahead and they married these beautiful women. They were on the earth. And when God saw that, he knew that the world was perverted. Angelic beings marrying human beings, taking possession. And check this out. This is nothing, I mean, like you can't ever imagine. Verse 3. When God saw it, look what he says in verse 3. And the Lord said, my spirit shall not always strive with men forever. God was grieved. His Holy Spirit was grieved because of sin in the world. Think how God must feel today. It's really important that we understand that today, I mean, back in the 50s, 60s, when I went to high school, you never knew who was homosexual. Nobody would say it. And today there is no shame. They put it on TV, they make movies, it's on radio talk shows, and people don't care at the malls, they hold hands. Male with male, female with female. Lesbianism. And yet, why is it that people don't see it? And what gets to me is not the world. The world's totally perverted, corrupt. But it's when the church begins to become like the world. That people begin to want to be in the world and be in the church or be part of the kingdom of God. You can't be divided. And I think it's one of the things that as I was reading and studying this chapter, that God really spoke to my heart, because look what he says again. He says, "And the Lord said, my spirit will not always strive with man forever, for he indeed is flesh. His days will be 120 years. Bottom line, in 120 years, the flood will come. I wonder what the Holy Spirit feels like living in this world today when it's becoming grieved. Because of so much sin, not outside of the world, in the church. We really need to take notice of our lives and examination to be convicted by the Holy Spirit. And then check this out, verse 4. He says, and there were giants on the earth in those days. And also afterwards, when the sons of God came into the daughters of men, they bore children to them, and those were the mighty men of all men and renown. Now, in verse 4, the word giants here is the Hebrew word Nephthalims. And Nephthalim means fallen ones. He's talking about the demons having sex with these women, and these were their children. They were giants in the land. Imagine the product that came out from woman being, notice, having sex with an angel or a demon. Now somebody will say, well, I thought you said that angels were sexless. Yes, good angels. Jesus said that. These evil angels were cohabiting and having sex with the women. And the product of that, they produced a generation of demons and half men and half demon, called giants, Nephthalims, and that's why God had to bring judgment upon the earth. Think of all the pollution today, that what's going on in the world with young people and other people concerning their sexual lives. The perversion. Men with men, women with women, husband going out on his wife, or husband on his wife, or wife on her husband. Pornography. In the homes of Christians, perversion of the mind and the heart. And then how can people go to church after they've been watching those things or living the lifestyle and then worship God, when God says to Isaiah the prophet in chapter 1, he says, you lift your hands up to me and your hands are full of blood. Put down your hands, he says. Don't be a hypocrite. And that's not all the church. Sin is in the church. And the church, instead of going forwards, we're going backwards. And we can't sin still. We have to go forward. We have to repent. We have to return back to our first love. Our children need to be taught for the future, because of what's coming ahead in the next 4 years, or the next 8 years, or the next 100 years. And that's why when God saw this world and what was going on in the relationship between the women and the sons of God, and then the product that when they had children, they were giants. And it's interesting here that he uses the word giant for Nephthalims in the Hebrew. Fallen ones. Verse 5, the second point. The wickedness of the world again. Then the Lord saw that the wickedness of men was great in the earth, and that the intent and the thoughts of his heart was only evil continued. Does that sound like today? Sure it does. Notice what he says again. The thoughts of his heart was only evil continually. Not good. Evil. People love sin. And sin is fun only for a while. And then it comes to judgment. And then, verse 6, and the Lord was sorry that he had made man on the earth, and he was grieved in his heart. It grieves the heart of God when he sees what's going on in the world. If that's the world, can you imagine how God feels when he looks at the church, his bride? That his bride is not faithful to him? That his bride is actually becoming adulterous by the things that we do, by the things that we hear? So important to understand that God has chosen us for himself. And he's a jealous God. He will not share you with anybody. So the Lord said, I will destroy man whom I have created from the face of the earth. Notice what he says there. And what the Lord is going to do in our present time is that the Lord is going to bring the Antichrist. And the Antichrist, for 7 years, he will bring the world into submission with Satan. And he will give a mark on people's right hand or forehead. Nobody will be able to buy or sell or go to school or work, do whatever you want to do. You can't unless you have the mark of the beast. And then after 7 years, Christ will come back. And he will judge, and every person that had the mark of the beast, he's going to judge them, take them, and cast them into the lake of fire. No mercy, no grace. He came in his love and grace and mercy the first time, but the second time he's coming with his wrath and judgment. He's not playing games.
0: 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Now back to the final part of our study, Fallen Angels from Heaven.
1: And then look what he says again. So the Lord said, I will destroy man whom I created from the face of the earth, both man, beasts, creeping things, birds of the air, for I am sorry that I have made them. God was grieved in his heart when he saw the condition of man. Now, if God sees everything and hears everything, can you imagine? He's omnipresent. He's everywhere at all times. You can't hide from God. So for me, it's something that I've always looked into my life. If God is in my presence all the time, then how can I get away with anything? I can't. I can't. And if I do, guess what happens? Because I am a son or a daughter of God, you're going to get chastened by the Lord. And if you don't get chastened, then you're not a daughter and a son of God. That's why we have received the Holy Spirit in our hearts, in our lives. So that the Holy Spirit has come to convict the world of sin, righteousness, and of judgment. Of sin, because they don't believe in him. Of righteousness, by faith we receive Christ in our hearts. And of judgment, because the prince of this world, the devil, already has been judged. He's in a short leash. He's run out of time. And the more he knows that he's running out of time, what's he going to do? He's going to try to get more people into hell. And in this generation, there are so many that are going to go to hell. Because of the knowledge, too much is given, much more will be required. Technology has gone beyond our intellect, man. It's amazing what we see, what we hear, and what we do. God will judge us one day. On your telephones, little kids, 7, 8 years old, watching pornography. What kind of a generation is that going to be? It's really important that we understand the days we're living in. These were horrible days. And the judgment of God was coming, as the judgment of God will come here too. But it's not my timing, it's God's timing. God's Holy Spirit must be grieved, and God must be brokenhearted when he sees what's going on in the world today. And this is the heart of God in this chapter. God looks down and he's grieved. His heart is broken. He can't believe when he created man for his purpose to worship God, and how they've gone totally away from God, this generation that he's going to destroy in a minute. 120 years, and the end will come. Look again, verse 7. And so the Lord said, I will destroy men whom I've created from the face of the earth, both men, beasts, creeping things, birds of the air, for I am sorry that I have made them. Verse 8. But Noah, here's one guy. But Noah, his name means rest in the Hebrew, found grace in the eyes of the Lord. Did you notice that? Before the law was ever given, he found grace in the eyes of the Lord. Unmerited favor. Noah. That's before Moses. And the law was given. Grace of God upon one man. And one man had three sons, and they had three wives, and then Noah had his own wife. So it was a total of eight people that God saw righteous in this earth. Look what he says again, verse 9. He says, this is the genealogy of Noah. Noah was a just man. Notice this is characterized as a complete man in his generation. And check this out. This is the most important thing. And Noah walked with God. He was in fellowship with God. Isn't that cool? In the midst of a corrupt world, there was one man that was walking with God, in fellowship with God. The world that he lived in never pulled him to the world. He made a decision. For me and my house, we're going to serve God. We're not going to compromise. We're not going to do what the rest of the world is doing. We are separating ourselves for the work of God and to fellowship with God and to do His will in whatever He wants me to do. And what was God's purpose and God's will for Noah? That Noah was going to build an ark. He and his sons. And that God would send a flood 40 days and 40 nights. It would rain. And the whole world would become covered with water. But Noah, his wife, and three sons and their wives would be spared from the flood. Why? Because of Noah's grace. And because Noah walked with God. And then verse 10. And Noah begot three sons, Shem, Ham, and Japheth. And the earth also, here again, and the earth also was corrupt before God. You know what the word corrupt means there? It's as an apple that is totally brown and it's rotten. You've seen apples like that. You throw them away. You don't eat them. You'll get sick. God was sick of this world. Like an apple that is rotten before God, corrupt. Notice, and the earth was filled with violence. Verse 12. And so God looked down upon the earth. See, he looked down on the earth. And indeed it was corrupt. There's the word corrupt again. For all flesh had corrupted their way on the earth. All flesh except for Noah, his three sons, their three wives, and Mrs. Noah. Eight people. Eight, again, is the number of new beginnings. God would begin a whole new earth, a whole new generation. When Noah would come to the ark, look what he says, verse 12. And God looked upon the earth, and indeed he was corrupt, for all the flesh was corrupted in this way on the earth. And then notice the third observation here, the ark of safety, verses 13 to 20. And God said to Noah, so now God speaks to Noah, the righteous man. The end of all flesh has come before me. Notice God says, I'm fed up. Noah, I'm going to destroy everybody on the earth except for you and your children and your wife and their wives. And this he says to him, the end of all flesh has come before me, for the earth is filled with violence through them. And behold, I will destroy them, notice, with the earth. I'm going to make everybody drown in the flood. They're all going to die, except for you. Verse 14, this is his command now. Make an ark of gopher wood. Make rooms in the ark and cover its inside and outside with pitch. The word pitch here is in reference to covering the ark on the bottom so water would not seep in. But the word pitch also here is what Jesus Christ did with his blood. He covered us with his blood for our sins. The pitch, symbolic of the blood of Christ here, to cover the ark with pitch. And then check this out, verse 15. And this is how you're going to make it. The length of the ark shall be 450 feet long. And then notice, and the width of it will be 150 feet. And the height of it, 45 feet long, and then three stories high, and it's going to be like a carrier ship, long. If you were to put in the ark right now at this particular moment, you could actually put 522 railroad cars in the ark. 522. That's how big the ark was. Three story high. One door, remember, and one window. Jesus said what? I am the door to the sheepfold. And it's important that we understand that the way to heaven is very narrow, very straight, and very few people ever find it. So here God gives the dimensions to the ark. Noah, I want you to build a three-story ark and long, and then one window, and you're going to open one door. And what I love about this is later on we can see when finally Noah built the ark, remember what it says? And the Lord shut them in. He didn't close the door. God closed the door. The door to grace, God's long patience and long suffering was ended. He closed the door, and then what happened? The flood came. One of these days, the flood will come. God will judge, and he's going to judge righteously whatever he does. And the reason is because he is a righteous God. A righteous God that loves this world, and he's not willing that any should perish, but all should come to repentance. So then he says, verse 20, of the birds after their kind, of animals after their kind, and every creeping thing on the earth after its kind, to every kind shall come with you to keep them alive. And you shall take for yourself of all the food that is eaten, and you shall gather into yourself, and it shall be food for you and for them. So God tells them, this is what you're going to do. In order to survive 40 days and 40 nights, you're going to take these animals, and you're going to take this kind of food, and then you're going to be actually supplied for you so you can be taken care of so that you'll never starve to death. God taking care of his people.
0: 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Now, with the closing thought, here's Raul once again.
1: Watch this, verse 22. And thus Noah did according to all that God commanded him to do. What is that? Obedience to the Word of God. Notice that. Obedience to what God said to do. I think of the people today in the world, in the church, that have children, they have grandchildren. Imagine if they don't see you sitting and reading your Bible and doing your devotions. Jesus said, we are the salt of the earth. We are a light on the hill, shining, notice, for people to see our lives. Then why is it that the church has become so far away from the heart of God? When we should be building the ark, not a real ark, but we should, what, beginning to wait for the coming of the Lord soon, and we need to be right with God, just like Noah. But imagine how sad it will be if your sons and your daughters or your husband or your wife or anybody else in your family is left behind for this time that is coming upon the earth, which is called the wrath of God. I am falling in love with you.
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2: 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We continue to pray for the firefighters in Simi Valley and Riverside, a few different blazes here in Southern California, and for fortitude and strength for our firefighters and first responders, and for all of us to use wisdom and all of that. And favor, Lord, we pray. Isn't that right? Maybe you have got prayer requests. We'd love to have it for the KKLA Collective to pray for you. I want to remember to lift up Phil Liberatore and his daughters, Marcy and Lisa. Phil Liberatore, the IRS problem solver. His bride, Dana, 50 years, passed away into glory last Friday. And Phil mourning the loss, of course, Lisa and Marcy of their mama. So would you say a prayer for Phil Liberatore? Phil, just a... Guys, he is a wonderful man. Dana was just spectacular. Generous, kind. Lisa and Marcy follow the same. Phil, as the IRS problem solver, is just an incredible professional, but just as a husband, as a father, as a friend, he is just as dedicated as they come. So would you say a prayer for Phil, my friend Phil, and our friend here at KKLA, Phil Liberatore? And we mourn your loss, Phil, and heaven's gain with Dana. And we're sorry for your loss, brother. And Lisa and Marcy, we pray for you as well. 818-662-3737 is my number here, guys. David James, KKLA, Facebook.
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8: Welcome to Lift Up Jesus with Pastor Dudley Rutherford. I'm Kyle Welch. We are here every weekday at this time to share the good news of Jesus and to lift up his name to this city. No matter if you are listening right now from your car or at home or in your place of work, we believe that today's sermon from Pastor Dudley will be a blessing to everyone. So if you can, get out your Bibles and let's join Pastor Dudley right now with his message.
9: They had been told by Jesus himself, if they are a disciple of Jesus, which they are, Jesus himself had said, you destroy this body and in 3 days I will raise it up. And after knowing that this is the case, here they are walking and talking, conversing with him. Write this down. They still don't even recognize him. And I say to you today, there are people here today that don't recognize Jesus. Because Jesus is in this room right now. You say, oh, come on. Oh, no, he's here. Well, how do you know that? Because the Bible says wherever two or three or more are gathered, that I'll be in their midst. And the last time I looked, there's more than just two or three people here. And the Holy Spirit's in me, the Holy Spirit's in you. Guess what? Jesus is in this room right now. How many of you felt his presence? How many of you have felt his presence through the worship, through the prayer, through the communion, through the song, through the reading of his word? Jesus says, you're a fool, not just because you didn't recognize him, but it was a combination of two things. Yes, they didn't recognize him, but the second thing was the doubting, the fact that they do not believe. They do not believe in what the prophets had spoken about. That's why he condemns them. There's over 300 prophecies in the Old Testament concerning Jesus. And they were written down hundreds and hundreds and hundreds and hundreds of years before any of them came about. His birth, his family, his teaching, his suffering, his resurrection. In fact, if you think about it, Jesus is the only person who's ever been born in this world whose ancestry, whose birth, whose infancy and life and teaching and character, whose reception, whose rejection, whose death, burial, and resurrection were all written down before any of those details ever actually happened. And these guys had studied that for many, many years. And yet Jesus speaks to these early disciples and he rebukes them for being so slow to believe the prophets. You say, why is that important for us to understand? It's important for us because there are so many prophecies that they had studied concerning the arrival of the Messiah. And when the Messiah arrives, they just can't believe that this is him. And in the exact same way, here we are today, there are all kinds of scriptures that prophesy, the prophets have spoken, that one day Jesus is coming back a second time, and there's still people here who don't believe what the prophets have said. And so we find in these scriptures that because of their doubt and because of their disbelief, after studying the scriptures and studying the prophets, that Jesus rebukes them for their doubt. They should have known better. And if Jesus Christ came back right now, some of you would go, what's going on here? I can't believe this. What's all this coming? What's happening? You should know what's happening because you should have been studying the scriptures. But after he rebukes them, write this down, number three, he questions them. He questions them. Now, stay with me. Don't get upset. It's going to get good pretty soon. Jesus, in verse 26, asks a question. And again, the context, these are disciples. They should know these things. He says, he asks, did not the Christ, the Messiah, didn't he have to suffer? Have you guys ever read the prophet Isaiah? You ever read Isaiah chapter 52, Isaiah 53? You guys should know these things if you've studied the prophets. Did not the Messiah have to suffer these things? And then he will enter his glory. You see, after rebuking them, he doesn't just turn and walk away and go, you guys are a bunch of idiots, and leaves. No, he engages. I want you to write this down. He questions them. And the reason he asks a question is because he wants to engage in a conversation with these guys. And if you're here today and you consider yourself to be an observant person, you would notice in this text that this is the third question that Jesus has asked along this conversation. He asked a question in verse 17. He asked a question in verse 19. This is his third question here in verse 26. It seems like Jesus is always asking questions. I want you to write this down. Jesus in the New Testament asked 135 questions. Have you ever noticed that Jesus asked a lot of questions? 135. One day we're going to do a series. I didn't know that till I was studying all this. And I saw the three questions. I said, how many questions did he ask? And I looked it up. He asked 135. Why? Why? And have you noticed that? One day we need to have a sermon series. We'll entitle it Answering Jesus' Questions. Because we spend most of our time here trying to answer your questions. But let's do a sermon series. What do you think? Answering Jesus' Questions. Now, I'm gonna give you some of those ones. I'm just going to read them like popcorn. Everybody say popcorn. Pop, pop, pop, pop. Don't write them down. But just look at the screen. Jesus asked in Matthew 5, if you only love those who love you, what reward will you get? He asked another question in Matthew 6, who of you by worrying can add a single hour to his life?

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2: Knows what you're going to say before you get the words out of your mouth. So why does he keep asking these questions? Well, I think obviously it's his way of getting us to think. Remember, he's a rabbi. He's trying to poke you a little bit, prod you a little bit, get you to think on your own a little bit. He doesn't want to force feed things into your heart. He wants you to do some reasoning. He doesn't force his way into our life. He wants to have a relationship with us, and so he creates dialogue. And in any relationship, if it's a real relationship, there has to be kind of a dialogue. He wants to get to know you. He wants you to get to know him. And he wants your faith to be your faith. He doesn't want to force faith upon you. He wants you to reason and dialogue and converse where you reach your own conclusion that he is the King of Kings and the Lord of all lords. He wants you to think for yourself. And as I was thinking about this, I was thinking, you know, there's all kinds of questions. That's the best way to open up dialogue. If you know of someone who's not a believer, if you know of someone who doesn't go to church, if you know of someone who doesn't know Christ, and you'd like to lead them into a place of salvation, your best tool is to meet someone and to engage in a dialogue and maybe ask some questions. And I wrote just a few basic questions you could ask someone. You could go to someone at work, someone you know, and just say, here's a good question, just to open up a conversation. You could just say this: hey, have you ever read the whole Bible? And just listen. And then you'll know where to direct them. Here's another question. You meet someone who's not saved. You could just say, hey, have you ever been up to that Shepherd Church place? Where they have the fireworks. You ever been there? It's just right across from Walmart. It's a good question, amen? Here's a question. Do you have any questions about the Bible that have ever gone unanswered? I'd like to help you with those questions. How about this question? Do you consider yourself a person of faith? You get in an Uber and you're going to the airport. You could just ask the guy, hey, are you a person of faith? Just listen to him. You'll begin to engage in dialogue. How about this question? Do you know that God loves you? What if you went tomorrow to your boss and just said, hey, boss, do you know that God loves you? Do you own a Bible? Do you have a Bible? Do you want a Bible? Can I get you a Bible? Do you believe in God? Have you ever felt God's presence anytime, any period in your life? Hey, would you like to join me? I'm going to do a study on the 135 questions that Jesus asked. Would you like to join me in that Bible study? Are you saved? Would you like to be saved? Have you ever been baptized? Do you understand baptism? How about this question? Hey, can I pray? Is there anything I can pray for you about? Learn to ask questions. That's what Jesus is doing here. He's asking questions because, number four, write this down, Jesus now begins to teach them. He seeks them, he rebukes them, he questions them. Number four, he does what? He teaches them. Now you got to get this, verse 27. And beginning with Moses, everybody say Moses. He's got 2 hours. He goes all the way back to Moses, to the second book in the Bible. Is the first time we ever see Moses in Exodus chapter 2, verse 10, is the first time we ever hear of Moses. He goes all the way back to Moses. And the Bible says, beginning with Moses and all the prophets. So he talks about Isaiah, he talks about Jeremiah, he talks about Ezekiel, he talks about Daniel and Joel and Amos and Obadiah and Malachi. And all the prophets, and he, Jesus, explains to them what was said in

0: all of the scriptures concerning who? Himself. Write that down. Even Jesus acknowledges that all of scripture is about himself. I want to take you back to 3 weeks ago when you were in church. We put up here on the stage these two bookshelves, the Old Testament and the New Testament. And I want to, first of all, say big picture. Everybody say big picture. This is just big picture stuff. If you go back and look at all the major dramatic events in the Bible, all of those events point to Jesus. Starting with creation, where God speaks and heaven and earth appear and he creates man, all of that is pointing to Jesus, who holds everything together, who's sovereign, who's here from the beginning to the end. And then you move into the story of the flood. You say, well, where do we see Jesus in that? Well, we know that one day God's going to judge the world again, and the only people that are going to be saved are the people that are on the ark. And it's a picture of one day God's going to come and judge the world. Every rainbow that you see is that God's going to come back and judge this world a second time, and the only people that are going to be saved are the people that are in Jesus. It's all a picture of that. The story of Moses, where the Egyptians had the Israelites as slaves, and for 450 years, God raises up a man named Moses to lead the Israelites out of slavery, out of Egypt. And the last and final plague was when Moses said, you got to take a lamb and kill the lamb and put the blood on the tops and the sides of the doorpost, and anybody who's underneath the blood of the lamb will be safe. It's all a picture of Jesus. I mean, everything in the Bible points to Jesus. And not just in the big picture, but write this down, but even in the details of every little book, Jesus is seen, Jesus is found, Jesus is described. In the book of Genesis, everybody say Genesis. That's the first book in your Bible. Jesus is pictured as the promised one who will one day defeat the devil. In the book of Exodus, Jesus is the Passover lamb that was slain that we might have life. In the book of Leviticus, Jesus is pictured as our great high priest. In the book of Numbers, Jesus is portrayed as the one who was lifted up and who heals us. In the book of Deuteronomy, Jesus is the promised prophet, and he's the ultimate source of all of our blessings. In the book of Joshua, Jesus is the captain of our salvation. In the book of Judges, he's our deliverer and our judge. In the book of Ruth, Jesus is our provider and our protector. In 1 and 2 Samuel, Jesus is the anointed one. In 1 and 2 Kings, why, he's the king of all kings. In 1 Chronicles, Jesus is the coming Messiah. In 2 Chronicles, Jesus is the perfect temple. In the book of Ezra, he's the faithful scribe. In the book of Nehemiah, he's the rebuilder. In Esther, he's our advocate. In the book of Job, he's our friend that sticketh closer than any brother. In the book of Psalms, he's the good, good shepherd. In the book of Proverbs, he's the wisdom and the truth. In the book of Ecclesiastes, he's the meaning of all life. In Song of Solomon, he's the loving bridegroom. In Isaiah, he's the Prince of Peace. He is Emmanuel. In Jeremiah, he's the new covenant. In the book of Lamentations, he's the weeping prophet. In the book of Ezekiel, Jesus is the breath of life that can restore a lifeless body. In the book of Daniel, Jesus is the fourth man in the fiery furnace. In the book of Hosea, he's the faithful husband to the unfaithful bride. In the book of Joel, Jesus is the one who pours out his spirit on all mankind. In the book of Amos, he's our righteousness. In the book of Obadiah, he's the judge of all the nations. In the book of Jonah, he's the risen prophet. In the book of Micah, Jesus is the Messiah that was born in Bethlehem. In the book of Nahum, Jesus is the stronghold in our day of trouble. In Habakkuk, Jesus is the righteous one. In Zephaniah, he's the mighty one who saves. In the book of Haggai, he's the desire of all the nations. In the book of Zechariah, he's the one who was pierced for you and for me. In the book of Malachi, he's the son of righteousness. The book of Matthew, he's the son of God. Mark, he's a miracle worker. The book of Luke, he's the son of man. In the book of John, he's the living word. In the book of Acts, he's the ascended Lord. In the book of Romans, he's the one who justifies. In 1 Corinthians, he's the resurrection. In 2 Corinthians, he's the great comforter. In the book of Galatians, he's our liberator. In the book of Ephesians, he's the head over all the church. In the book of Philippians, he's our joy. In the book of Colossians, he's the one who holds the world together. In 1 and 2 Thessalonians, he's the coming king. In 1 and 2 Timothy, he's our mediator. In the book of Philemon, he's the messenger of grace. In the book of Titus, he's our blessed hope. In the book of Hebrews, he's the great high priest. In the book of James, he's the model for Christian living. In 1 and 2 Peter, he's our cornerstone. In 1 and 2 3 John, he's our everlasting life. In the book of Jude, he's our security. And the book of Revelation, he's the one who sits upon the throne. And as we close, I want you to write this down. Scripture is not about a religion. It's about a relationship with Jesus Christ. You see, many people believe that this book is the book of rules that they have to keep. It's one of the reasons why we don't read it. Because we don't want to have to follow these rules. And many people believe in every religion, if no matter what religion, you ask, hey, what do you have to do to go to heaven? They'll say, I got to do these 5 things. I got to do these 10 things. And if I do these things, I get to go to heaven. That's a religion. But this book is not about a religion. It's a book that points you to Jesus. And Jesus wants to have a relationship with you. It's not you earning your way into heaven. It's God leaving heaven to come to this earth so that he can know you, that you can know him. Do not leave here today without understanding what Jesus says over in John chapter 5. Now, I know we spent all morning in Luke chapter 24. I know that. But I want to go over to John chapter 5 because Jesus says something here that sums up what I'm trying to say to you. Here's what Jesus said. You diligently, say the word diligently. Now, watch this. You diligently study the scriptures. Because you think that by these scriptures that you will possess eternal life. But Jesus says, these are the scriptures that testify about me. Yet you refuse to come to me to have eternal life. You know that the Hebrew people back in Jesus' day had basically memorized the Bible? They could quote word for word all of Genesis, all of Exodus, all of Leviticus, all of Numbers, and all of Deuteronomy, the law, the Pentateuch. And there were people who believed that if I just study this Bible, that somehow God's going to let me go into heaven. And Jesus makes it very clear that the law doesn't get you into heaven. The scriptures don't get you into heaven. The scriptures merely point you to Jesus. And instead of trusting in the book, you need to trust in him. He's the only way. But it's why we study it here at Shepherd, because as we study, we see him. And Jesus is the one who saves. Amen.
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2: 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We continue to pray for our firefighters as they do the Herculean effort of taking care of the Simi fire. 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
3: we got it all. We got it all going. I'm not putting out fires, although I might be starting some. But I do try to put some out in a symbolic sort of way. We get to do that together. You know what? Today we're going to talk about Memorial Day coming up.
2: It is,
3: and
2: Memorial Day week.
3: You know, making some plans for how to celebrate, and especially how to tell your kids who are a new generation about why we need to commemorate this day for our fallen heroes. And we're going to talk about some of the other things young people are getting into. If you are hearing about this manifesto that these shooter wrote, and then there's just a lot of, they pretty much hate everybody, and there's a whole different movement out there about hating everybody that's very scary.
2: Well, yeah, I mean, you think of Mangione and the people that follow him that are his fan club.
3: The people who are justifying murder.
2: Yes.
3: Actually. And this is different than sort of right and left stuff. It's an underground thing happening with a lot of young people. Some of it's right and left. And if we have time, we'll do a little bit of the 1 second challenge on the Pastor Scott Show today.
2: Win some loot. Pastor Scott, 888 LA Talks, next.
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1: 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If you want to join the conversation, we talk about issues of the day from a Christian perspective. You know, Memorial Day is a super important day. It's important that we not only try to take some time if we can with our family and take a day off and do those things, but to remember why we have the freedom to do that. And new generations need to be taught something that I think used to be better understood. So what are you doing for Memorial Day? With me to talk about it is Zach Mettler. He works as a staff writer and issues analyst for The Daily Citizen. You can learn more at thedailycitizen.org. Zach, welcome back to the Pastor Scott Show.
2: Hey, Pastor Scott. Good to speak with you again, and thanks for having me back on.
1: Yeah, and happy Memorial Day to you.
2: Yeah, you as well. Thanks
1: if
2: so much.
1: If that's the word we say, right? Happy, we always attach that to holidays. But really, it's a happy day because we have the freedom. But for many of us, it's a day of remembrance. And for some, even a day of mourning where the loss of a loved one is very fresh. But, you know, let's talk about Memorial Day. Describe what it is, maybe how it's different than Veterans Day, for example, or other military holidays.
2: And Memorial Day, I mean, it's really our nation's premier holiday to remember specifically those who have died in defense of our country. There's actually 1.3 million service members who, you know, since the beginning of our nation's founding, have voluntarily given up their lives in defense of our freedoms. And so, you know, sometimes it's said we commemorate and don't celebrate Memorial Day because commemoration, it implies a little bit more of a reverent tone, and I think that's totally fair and appropriate to speak about that in Memorial Day in those terms, because, you know, when we're speaking about the deaths of 1.3 million people who have voluntarily, courageously, heroically given their lives to defend us, to defend our freedom, to defend the West, I think that is a certainly appropriate term to use. And so Memorial Day, you know, it started back in the right after the Civil War. It was called Decoration Day because individuals would go and decorate the graves of fallen soldiers. And there's the whole history related to that. But really it began in the town of Columbus, Georgia, where the Ladies Memorial Association there formed to improve and decorate the city's local cemetery, which was in total disarray. And there was an individual as a part of that organization who wrote a letter in their local newspaper and said that we're going to designate April 26th, 1866 as a specific day to designate to go and decorate the graves of fallen soldiers. And so that's kind of the very beginning and genesis of Memorial Day. And that's kind of how it started. And then President Johnson in 1968, he is a part of the Uniform Monday Holiday Act. He established Memorial Day as the last Monday in May. And so that's kind of the formal recognition of it now as a federal holiday for us to commemorate.
1: It's interesting to me that people for so long just kind of did it on their own before it was a federal holiday, right? That this was something that was innate in people. And of course, the Civil War, 600,000 Americans died in that war. So that affects every single person directly in that period of time. And it was sort of a normal thing for people to care about. I wonder if, because we haven't had that kind of war for a while, it's very odd because we've been at war most of the last, you know, 25 years, but it's not really the same as a big war, Vietnam, Korea, World War II for sure, Civil War, World War I. You know, do you feel like, and you're a younger person, do you feel like this is a difficult holiday for people to wrap their brains around today?
2: Yeah, I certainly think that's the case these days. You know, there's about 1-2% of the population today that will end up serving in the armed forces in some capacity. And so you have this very select and small group of people that are the ones who are willing to put their lives on the line in defense of our country. And so I think that certainly can make it a little bit more hard for people today, young people, to relate to the gravity of what this day is actually commemorating and celebrating in that sense. But I do think that we have a real moral obligation and a moral duty to remember those who have died in defense of our country. And I love President Reagan. He gave a great speech for Veterans Day, actually, but he spoke a little bit about those who had died in our country, so I think we can apply it to Memorial Day. And he said that when we're thinking of those who have died in service of our country, it's kind of odd for us to remember them and honor them, because in our minds they appear something like the founding fathers, right? They were kind of old and gray and towards the end of their lives, but that wasn't really true for the vast majority of people. He said they're mere boys when they died, and that's true for the vast majority of individuals who died in World War II. They were young men, and he said, President Reagan said, they gave up two lives, one that they were living and one that they would have lived. And because of that, it's up to us to remember their sacrifice. And that's really the only thing that we can do. And so when Memorial Day takes on a little bit more of a somber tone, or we do activities intentionally, like visiting a military cemetery or placing flags or wreaths on different gravestones, I think that's the totally appropriate. And that's the only real honorable response that we can give to those who have given up so much for us.
1: That's such an interesting thought. They gave up two lives, the life they were living, but also the life they would have had. Mm-hmm. And that's so true, because it's so many young people. This is the Pastor Scott Show. Go to PastorScottShow.com to connect with us online. My guest is Zach Mettler. He writes for The Daily Citizen, thedailycitizen.org. We're talking about Memorial Day and how we are to commemorate that. You know, that's true today. An interesting thing, Zach, too. And I'd be interested in just your thoughts about this. Growing up at this time where it's still younger people mostly who have given their life for our country in the various wars and battles that we've had the last 25 or 30 years. I think that's probably always going to be the case where that happens. But it's been a lot of people. But the interesting thing is I heard somebody say this recently, that our country as a whole has not been to war in a very long time. Because if you're not serving, or you're not in the family of somebody who's serving in a battlefield somewhere, you go on with life like normal. We're in a real war, everybody's pitching in, you're collecting scraps, and your job probably changed to be something war related, right? That's been the history of when a country really goes to war. However, if you are a military family, you have gone to war a lot in the last 25 or 30 years, and younger people your age, for example, you've known a lot of people who have gone to war, and you've known people, or very close to people one way or the other, who have not come back. You know, how does that affect Memorial Day for your generation?
2: No, I think that's a great question. And just speaking personally, you know, my brother-in-law and my sister actually were recently deployed, and one of them was involved in the war in Iran. Thankfully, they both came back from deployment safe. We were praying for them. But, you know, I've seen the effects that just a deployment and war has on families. It's not an easy thing to go through. It's a lot of prayer, a lot of tears, a lot of anxiety. And, you know, that I think that that's something that most people aren't necessarily intimately familiar with. But it is a reality for all of the service members who are involved in war, and for their families as well. And so I think that certainly deserves remembering and honoring because of that, because it's a real sacrifice. I think of the late Justice Antonin Scalia. He gave a great speech to his alma mater high school, Xavier High School, and he talked about that school's tradition of military service. And he said that that military service is not only appropriate for Christians, it's also conducive for Christian virtue, because it is the only profession that he knew of where one commits to laying down their life for someone else. And I think that is so apt and so true, that this way of life, military service, even, you know, those who aren't Christians who serve may not see it this way, but it is a way, a path, if you will, to learning the virtue of fortitude, of courage, a path to Christian virtue. And so I think we have to remember that, to acknowledge that, and for young people today to see that, to see it as something honorable and as a way to live that is noble and valuable. I think that's something that certainly needs to be discussed more today.
1: That's so important. That's such a good way to look at that. And I think we need to communicate that, because it is I am concerned greatly that right now we do take our freedoms for granted, that we somehow, maybe because we haven't had that major war really for a very long time, that we have moved to a place as a society where we think that freedom is the natural state of things, and that it's just sort of normal, when in the history of the world, that's not the case. Freedom has had to be paid for with blood and war. I've got two boys, Zach. They're one of them 17, so he'll be hearing from his recruiter soon, I'm quite sure. We'll see what he does. He might think about it. I think my younger one is more apt. You know, what do you think as a young person? What would you talk to your kids? If you had kids, what would you say to them on Memorial Day? What would you do on that day?
2: Yeah, I think there's certainly something that families should consider. Something that, you know, my family of origin did growing up is we would pause the kind of the time for hot dogs and grilling. Right, Memorial Day is sometimes referred to as the unofficial start to summer, and that's not necessarily a bad thing. It's not inherently a bad way to talk about Memorial Day. But I do think it misses the point of it. And so I think to the best of our ability, we really have to take time on Memorial Day to remember why we're commemorating the day, and then to do activities that are fitting for that day. And one thing that my family did growing up was we would take time to go to our local cemetery. We are in Colorado Springs right now, and so we'd go to the Air Force Academy and walk among the tombstones of those who have died in defense of our country. And something I've also done, and I'm not sure if you've been to Arlington National Cemetery, but it is absolutely, I don't know what the right word is, but it's a place where the silence of the tombstones seems to speak volumes in the sense of talking about the sacrifice that so many hundreds of thousands and millions of people have made in defense of our country. And so if you ever get the chance, take your kids to Arlington National Cemetery or this Memorial Day, go to your local military cemetery, place flags or wreaths on those tombstones, and remember the sacrifice of those who have died in defense of our nation, in defense of our freedom. And Ronald Reagan said, Our freedoms are never more than one generation away from extinction. And that's exactly what we're talking about. We have to voluntarily and choose to remember those and honor those and live up to those values that people have died in defense of.
1: That is super important and a great idea. And I have done that with my kids, even when they were really little. You go over there, we get the little flags, and we put them in. And some people that I knew, and as a pastor, there are people I buried there, right? So I knew very specific people to go see and to pay attention to. This is the Pastor Scott Show. My guest is Zach Mettler, and he is with The Daily Citizen, thedailycitizen.org. And we're talking about Memorial Day and things that you can do. You know, as a Christian, Zach, the obvious connection here with Christ and the sacrifice of Christ can be made, I think. How would you describe that? What's a good way to bridge that gap, maybe when you're talking to somebody else or thinking about freedom in general?
2: Yeah, well, we were talking about how service members, it's kind of the only profession where they voluntarily choose to be willing to give up their lives in defense of something that is greater than themselves. And I think that can parallel to Christ's sacrifice on the cross. I think of John 15:13 that says, greater love has no one than this, than that someone would lay down his life for his friends. And that is certainly true of Christ, who went to the cross. He says, I no longer call you servants, but I've called you friends. And he's voluntarily died on our behalf. And that is certainly the case with those who have served in our military, who have given up their lives for us. And so I think that is certainly something worth remembering and is a possible evangelization tool when we're having conversations on Memorial Day of, yes, certainly that's the case of those who are commemorating on Memorial Day, but it's also true of Christ as well. And so keeping those in mind, I think, is really important.
1: And that should tell us also something about freedom, because a theme all the way through the Bible is also that in this fallen world, until Christ's return, freedom is also not the natural state of things, that just in our own personal lives, that freedom is not what we have until we turn to Christ.
2: Yeah, I know that's certainly true. And, I think Scripture especially speaks of freedom in the sense of our ability to pursue virtue, because we're all born With original sin, we have that sin on our soul, if you will, and it's only through the sacrifice of Christ on the cross where that sin is washed away, and then we're then empowered by His Holy Spirit to walk in a path of freedom from sin. And so I think that is certainly something to remember, something to keep in mind, and something to know about, you know, Scripture's discussion of freedom, of what that looks like for the average Christian, who both in the military and not in the military, of choosing to live a life of virtue and courage in the face of all the different things that we see in our world today, especially with different cultural issues that we have, and we're choosing to do that.
1: Yeah, such a great way to approach even those issues of the day. Zach, you know, many of us know people who are active duty today, and it's not an active duty day. It's meant for people who have passed away, of course, but active duty people face that risk every day. What do you think we should do when we, when we connect with our active duty friends on Memorial Day or family members?
2: Yeah. Well, Veterans Day is kind of the day that's more suited, right? Reaching out to current active duty service members. But I do think it's only natural on Memorial Day to think of those who may not have died in defense of our country, but are willing to do so. And because they're currently serving our country. Again, I know this coming Memorial Day, I'm going to think of my brother-in-law and my sister who are currently actively serving. And I'm certainly going to give them a call.

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2: Welcome back, everybody. Pastor Scott Show, we're live on Wednesday. 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
3: Well, all of these men were different, but they shared this in common. They loved America very much. There was nothing they wouldn't do for her, and they loved with the sureness of the young. It's hard not to think of the young in a place like this, for it's the young who do the fighting and dying when a peace fails and a war begins. Not far from here is the statue of the three servicemen, the three fighting boys of Vietnam. It too has majesty and more. Perhaps you've seen it. Three rough boys walking together, looking ahead with a steady gaze. There's something wounded about them. A kind of resigned toughness, but there's an unexpected tenderness too. At first you don't really notice, but then you see it. The three are touching each other as if they're supporting each other, helping each other on.
2: That was President Reagan giving a Memorial Day speech. We're talking about Memorial Day and what the plans are. And, you know, how do we teach younger people about this day? What do you do for Memorial Day? What are your plans? Maybe you've got somebody that you want to honor, and you could call up and just give somebody recognition and commemorate them today as we talk about Memorial Day. 888-528-2557 is the phone number for the Pastor Scott Show. 888-528-2557. 888-528-2557. Our guest talked about Arlington National Cemetery. If you've never had a chance to be there, it's really important to go, I think. And both my boys have been there because their eighth grade class went to Washington, D.C. for a trip. I mean, that was incredible that they could go on an eighth grade trip to Washington and some other places and see all of that. I'm pretty sure that for my eighth grade trip, we went to the La Brea Tar Pits.
4: Well, you got an attitude with you, I'll tell you that.
2: And I didn't go because I was sick. So I saw nothing. Well, they went to Washington. And, you know, it's eighth grade, you're kind of just getting to that age where you start to perceive a bigger world, I think. Now, if you're like me and you're kind of a nerdy little kid, you know, by the first grade, I was all into politics already. I totally understood. I didn't understand as much as I thought, but I was starting to grasp it. But I think, you know, by eighth grade, you start to see the world. You start to recognize the timeline of war. You've studied some things in history, and you get to see some things. One of the things that was clear to me early in my life, and I think a lot of people in my generation, Generation X, is that freedom isn't free, right? So when you put Reagan up there, and Reagan, you know, famously said freedom isn't more than one generation away from extinction, he's right about that. You know, where are we at today, 40 years later, after, is it 40 years? How many years ago was that? 30? It's going on 40 years since he left office. That's a generation. Where are we at? Are we more free today? Or, you know, maybe we're about as free, but I don't know that we have a grasp on how fragile the freedom is that we have as a country today. I struggle with that. I'm hoping that this new generation is grasping it, that we don't need some big war to fight for our freedom in order to have that, you know, embedded in us again. What are you doing? What do you do to let the next generation know about Memorial Day? Or if you're younger, if you're in that generation, if you're millennial or Gen X or maybe Gen Alpha and you're listening, what does freedom mean to you? Have you understood that? Or is freedom something that you kind of think is always there? Because we've lived in the past 40 years. It's an odd thing, right? That there's so much war and stuff that we talk about, and we have these forever wars and all these wars in the Middle East. A lot of people have died in our country, our soldiers, but far more even over there. A lot of death and war. But at the same time, we haven't declared war. We haven't been a nation at war in a historic

0: historical sense. And instead, we've been living through one of the most productive and affluent times in human history, where so many things can be taken for granted. It's one of the things that I think when you go to another country, especially if you go on a mission trip, you go somewhere where there's just tremendous poverty or where there's a threat of violence around you. I've been in those situations on especially one of my El Salvador trips that I took a while ago. We had military with us, like literally escorting us around in some of these very, very impoverished neighborhoods because we were going to get attacked. That's what would have happened to us without that. That's a different world to live in. I think it's good for us to see that that's something that's a lot more common in the world, that the relative safety that we have, even as we complain about violence and we complain about crime in our streets and we complain about those things, we are so blessed in the United States with what we have and what we've been able to have. But I do think that one of the things that you get, if you've been on a mission trip to some of these countries and you've come back, or maybe you're from there, maybe you've immigrated from there, you realize, I think, a lot more how thin the line is that is the difference between having freedom and having the freedom of movement, having the freedom to go out with relative freedom to feel like you're not going to get attacked, versus a place where you got to prepare for violence when you go out, where you have to be in a place where your government might collapse at any moment. There's so many different things that are actually more common in the world than what we would know. So when I think of Memorial Day, you know, today, that's one of the things that I want to be teaching my boys, is that freedom is, you know, that they have been able to enjoy maybe more than any generation in the history of at any place. They've been able to enjoy this. What do you understand about freedom? What does it mean to you? And what does Memorial Day mean to you? Maybe you've got a relative that lost their life in service to this country that you want to remember today. You can give us a call and put his or her name on the air. 888-528-2557. 888-528-2557. I was talking about Arlington. I'm so grateful that my kids have been able to do that and then be able to see those memorials that are on the mall in Washington. If you ever get a chance to go, one of the best pieces of advice that I've ever gotten is to go see the mall at night. And it's because everything's lit up in a certain way. I'm sure it's great during the day. I only had the opportunity to see it at night. I actually went there for a conference. And so I think one evening, the conference got over at noon or something. And so I had the rest of the day to do some sightseeing. And I took the train over to Arlington Cemetery. And I went through the cemetery. And then I walked all the way through the cemetery, across the bridge, over to the Lincoln Memorial, and then I walked the whole mall. I think it's 40,000 steps by the time I was done with all that. Man, my feet hurt. But the piece of advice I got is to do it in the evening, and it was great. Everything was lit up, kind of eerie, but also just made you feel, you know, so grateful that we've been blessed to live in this country. And I think that's an amazing thing to do when you have a chance and to teach your kids. But, you know, Memorial Day is here, and you can go to a cemetery and let your kids know. I've done that. I don't think they knew what in the world we were doing. We were putting flags on Carl's gravestone is what we did one time, and they didn't know Carl. But I did. But they remember that, and we still talk about it. And now they ask me all the time, are we going back out to the cemetery? And we very well might. We very well might do that. 888-528-2557. This is the Pastor Scott Show, 888-528-2557. And we just thought I'd take a moment, as Memorial Day is coming, that we would talk about it, give you an opportunity if you want to give somebody a shout-out who has given their life for this country. You can put that on the air right now. And the question I'm asking, too, is how do we communicate, you know, to our family, to the next generation, however young the next generation is to you, how precious freedom is and how much it has cost us? 888-528-2557 is the number. Jose, have you ever been to Washington, D.C.? Did you have an eighth-grade trip? Did you go somewhere other than the La Brea tar pits? Where'd you go?
1: No, I never went to Washington, D.C. I went to, let's see, Getty Museum, the Skirball Center, is that what it's called?
0: Yeah, I think so.
1: That, the Natural History Museum right next to the Science Center, and, yeah, I think that's it.
0: So you got to do a bunch of stuff, but you've never been to Washington?
1: No.
0: You ever do anything with the on Memorial Day? Go to a memorial, a U.S. cemetery?
1: No, no, probably just like a barbecue.
0: Yeah.
1: Not go to like any cemetery.
0: Yeah. You don't. You know, it seems like a funny thing to do. Maybe because I'm a pastor, I'm just so used to it. Right, and all of that. But, you know, I would recommend maybe you and your girlfriend have a date and you go go over to Westwood and go through the cemetery there and lay a wreath down, put a flag down, and just random people, you know. It's interesting to see how many people are buried there from how many different wars in a long time ago. I don't know if your girlfriend would go for it, but, you know, say, hey, this is just about the freedom that we have to go have our barbecue later.
1: Yeah, my girlfriend's a tough sell. I mean, I've told you.
0: Yeah, my wife's not a big fan of going to cemeteries, you know, for anything, but she would go for this.
1: We'll see. I'll see what I have to say to convince her.
0: All right. You might have to have like a really nice barbecue afterward or something. But one of the things that you see when you go to the cemetery is you'll see lots of people there who are there just to pay respects, but you'll also see the people who are there who have lost somebody more recently. You know, and that was one of the things I think that was a great point that our guest made, is to remind us that so many of the people who are buried there, they weren't old guys. They were young. You know, they were 18. They were 20 years old, 21 years old, and gave up not only the life that they were living then, but they gave up whatever life they would have had for our freedom. It's really important that we understand that people have given up their life. Over a million Americans have given up their life in battle over the years for our freedom. And, you know, that is something that is a big ask. And everybody you know who's in the armed services now, that's part of that deal, right? Is that might happen. That might happen. 888-528-2557. Lori in Santa Barbara, welcome to the Pastor Scott Show.
2: Hi, Pastor Scott. I had a grandfather that is buried in France, died in World War II. 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
0: Really?
2: 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Like that would be the Gen Z generation, and they're the ones that are going to be called up for the draft by the end of this year. And they're the next, you know, fighting wow. generation in every way.
0: You know,
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0: Well, I appreciate your call, Lori. What's your grandfather's name, real quick? 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
0: All right, Frederick Lopez. Thanks for calling the Pastor Scott Show. 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
2: 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Phone number is 888-528-2557. We're talking about Memorial Day as it's coming up, and maybe you've got some traditions. What's your favorite thing to do on Memorial Day? What do you look forward to the most? And do you commemorate it? Do you talk about freedom? Do you think about a family member or a friend or somebody who has given their life for this country? Do you go see their grave? Do you go to one of our national cemeteries and do that? 888-528-2557. 888-528-2557. Is the number. We were talking about the, just what we do on Memorial Day and the things to do and the people that we remember in our family. You know, it's interesting. In my family, I got to go back a ways before somebody was serving actively. I got nephews and sort of lots of family who have served in various ways. But to really find people who fought in full-blown wars, I got to go back a while in my family, as best as I can tell. And one of my great-grandfathers, my fourth great-grandfather, his name is William Perry Furrow. We named my son's middle name John. His middle name is William. We named him after that guy. And I didn't know anything about that guy, actually, until I went on one of those websites. I probably shouldn't mention the name of the website, but their web address is Ancestry.com. Anyway, I went on there, and I got an account, and I paid all that money. I did it whenever we were trying to figure out what to name our boys, and we decided, well, why don't we name them after, like, grandkids? Your grandparents. It would be hard to name your current kid after your grandkids. That would require time travel, right?
3: Now, who can argue with that?
2: After grandparents, and that's what we did. That's what their names are. Anyway, found this guy, and the interesting thing is he fought in the Civil War for the North. Always important to point that up. And is in Illinois, and we had heard about this guy from my great-grandmother, who I was fortunate enough to actually know. And she lived to be 101. She lived on her own. She never went to a home or anything like that. She lived in her own apartment until she was 101. She drove until she was 95. That was a whole nother subject. But she talked about this guy who was in our family, and she kept claiming that he got his arm blown off by a cannonball in the Civil War. And we're like, okay, we had no evidence of this guy, nothing whatsoever. We didn't even know if she was making that up or if it was somebody else, or it's just one of those family stories, you know. And sometimes those family stories that a lot of families have, they turn out to be true, and other times they're made up or they're confused. Anyway, the interesting thing is, I find this guy, and you online now, you can find out a lot about your relatives sometimes, if there are records. Not everybody has records for various reasons, but if there are, sometimes you can find some stuff out. And I found this guy's tombstone, and the tombstone I was able to find from some military record where he was buried. So I went to that cemetery, and somebody had taken a photo of all of the graves in that cemetery and uploaded them. And there's a website called findagrave.com. I'm not even kidding. And there's an app for it. I have the app. I went through every one of those photos to see if I could find his name. And I found one that was N.P. Forrow, spelled wrong. My last name spelled wrong. And I thought, well, that looks like him. And then it said Illinois Infantry Company 53. And that was his company. So then I go look at the whole company list, and there's no other name anywhere close to that. It should have said W.P. Forrow, William Perry Furrow. It was a funny thing because it irritated me that my grandfather's tombstone is wrong, and it's in the cemetery, and who would even know? Like, only because of these records, I don't think we're even available. They're out there, but they weren't available online to anybody. Nobody in my family knew who this guy was, except probably my great-grandmother, who might have met him. And it irritated me that his tombstone was wrong. And I thought, why should I be irritated? It's out in Iowa somewhere, in the middle of nowhere cemetery that somebody is keeping it, keeping it up. But I don't think they bury anybody there anymore. And I thought, well, what should I do about this? It bothered me for a long time. And so I went into Miramar National Cemetery in San Diego, and I went into the office there, and I told them the story. I said, hey, I have a great-grandfather. He fought for the Civil War. I've got this kind of information about him. And his tombstone's all messed up. And usually the military is paying for those tombstones, right? So it isn't necessarily a big expense. But I was at that point, I thought, you know what? Maybe I'm going to pay for this. Maybe I will just pay to fix his tombstone. And it's a funny thing. Somebody that many generations, nobody knows anything about him, that it bothered me. Anyway, I told him about it. They gave me a phone number. And I looked into it. And it turned out that his original tombstone had been just weathered and broken at some point. And then at some point back in the early part of the 20th century, a group of people got together and they said, hey, we need to fix the cemetery up and fix these tombstones. And so they did. And the theory is that they couldn't read the name on his tombstone. What probably said W.P. Furrow, they thought it said N.P. Furrow. And that's what they put down. And it was one of those sort of bronze, you know, not the white ones that you normally see now. That was probably what he had first, and then that was destroyed. And then they went to these bronze plaques that they put in the ground. Still have those in somewhere. And that's what it was. So I go in there and at Miramar in National Cemetery there, and I get this phone number, and I call him. And I leave a message. So I told him this whole story on the message there, and I said, hey, if there's something I can do, I don't know if it's something that you guys do, if it's something I need to pay for, but would you let me know? And you know what? They never called me back. And that was irritating. But, you know, I know they're busy and who knows what. So quite a while goes on. And then I get back on the Ancestry. And I think what happened was my first son was born. So I'm on that website looking up stuff. And that's where I found my grandfather. And then my second son, when John was on the way, I subscribed to that again. And I go on there. And all this phone call and all that happened in between. And you know what? I'm telling you. They replaced that tombstone. It now says William Perry Furrow, has his company, has Illinois in there. They replaced it. And I have no idea. Did they do that because of my phone call? Was there another relative out there who was irritated also, but took it upon themselves to make that happen? But, you know, I'm so happy about that. It's such a weird thing. But you know what? This is a guy who fought, you know, for the Union in this country, fought, you know, for our freedom ultimately. And he's the guy who my great-grandmother says his arm was blown off during the Civil War. Now, here's the thing that I found really interesting about that at the end. This is the Pastor Scott Show, by the way. If you got a story for Memorial Day, call really quickly. Or if you just want to give a shout-out to somebody in your family who served, 888-528-2557. 888-528-2557. So as I'm researching this guy, I mentioned to you that you can find all kinds of records. It's interesting what's out there. This guy, the only thing I could find out was that he was mustered out of the service for injury sustained during battle. And I thought, well, that's interesting, but he didn't say what it was. I had no idea. Just he was mustered out and, he was out, but he did get injured during battle. I found that out to be true. And then I discovered that on his farm, what he did on his farm was he sold butter. And the reason I found that out is because there's some kind of receipt, some kind of bookkeeping documents that for some reason survived out there with his name on it and the name of the farm. And it was the amount of butter that he sold that year. I don't know if it was some kind of local tax document. I don't remember now even what it was, but it was incredible to find this that my fourth great grandfather had done. And what they did was they sold butter. And then I looked up an old butter churner. And you know what? It's one of those things that's got like a bucket on the bottom. It's made out of wood and it has a big stick coming out of the top of it. And I thought, you know, what could you do if you had your arm blown off in the Civil War by a cannonball and you still need to make money on your farm? You know what you could do is you could churn butter. You could sit there and churn butter all day long. And you know what? I don't know for sure that that's the injury that he had, because I haven't been able to find that. But I think my great-grandmother was right. I think that good old Grandpa William P. Furrow got his arm blown off by a cannonball, went back to his farm during the Civil War, and churned butter the rest of his life on that farm because he could do that with one arm. I think that's probably true. And it's interesting. I can't prove it, but I'm proud of that guy. You know, I'm proud that he served the country. I'm proud that he served on the right side there and that he went back. And you can find the census now, what people write when they do a census, right? All that is being scanned and you can find all that information online. And where it had his name on one of the censuses, something like that, you would say. It asked a profession, and at the time he was probably retired soldier, or he was retired, you know, normally that's what most people would put, or farmer, he might have put that, or butter churner, if that's what he was doing, and it's not what he put. He wrote down keeping station. That's what he wrote down on the form, which made me laugh, because that sounds like something that my dad would actually say, and it would be my dad's third grandfather, you know, that he would write that down. Anyway, for Memorial Day, I'm going to shout out to my my fourth grade grandfather, William Perry Furrow, and proud of that guy, and whatever happened in his life, I hope he knew Jesus. I think he did. Oh, the other funny part, though, is he was married to, he married a woman who was from a very rich family, and the funny part about his tombstone being all wrong is that the tombstone next to it, this big, is this big obelisk where that family buried a whole bunch of people. And on the obelisk, it had his wife's tomb grave marker is right there. And right underneath it, it says, wife of William Perry Furrow. If they would have just could have looked up, they would have seen his actual name, which I thought was kind of funny. That kind of helped me confirm also that that was his grave. Anyway, we have a lot of funny stories, you know, when it comes to our families and the things that people have done. But for Memorial Day, I would encourage you to tell those stories. And to commemorate the day, and definitely have your barbecue or your pool party or go to the beach or do whatever you're going to do if you have the day off. Do those things, because those people fought and died so that you have the right and freedom to do that. And that's a great thing. And then know this, that freedom is not free. It's never been free. It is not something we should take for granted. It's in a lot of jeopardy all the time, even if it doesn't seem like it. Refresh that in your memory and think about those things. And also spiritually, your freedom in Christ wasn't free either. Jesus had to die and shed his blood for you so that whoever would believe in him can have everlasting life, that you could be made right with God because of the shed blood of Jesus Christ and the sacrifice that he made. There's a very good way to bring your faith into Memorial Day as well. All right, this is the Pastor Scott Show. 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We'll be back. Stay tuned. Hey, one of the things that is important is taking care of your sleep apnea. 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
1: 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We talk about issues of the day from a Christian perspective. Go to 9-1.
2: Now, the New York Post is reporting the text of the alleged manifesto contains a whole lot of hate-filled rhetoric, outlines a desire to spark a race war, and also displays several Nazi symbols. But the FBI cautions that officials are still analyzing these writings. We don't have this in our hands quite yet. Investigators seeing a broad hatred targeting many groups, not just one side or the other, and saying it's too early to prove if this specific mosque was targeted.
1: This is a report about the manifesto, 75 pages, that was written by these two kids who murdered people in the San Diego Islamic Center, the mosque down there, on Monday. And one of the things about it is, you know, it was initially called a hate crime right away. This manifesto is probably why they were confident enough to call it that. But as they have released parts of, or at least statements about what it says, is the hate is across the board. So it's not just Muslims, for example, that they went in there to talk about. It is, or to hate, it is hate across the board. All kinds of groups, religious groups, men, women, different races, just total, utter hate is what they're saying. Go to 9-2.
2: Investigators also revealing the two teens here met online and self-radicalized. The pair died of self-inflicted gunshot wounds as officers moved in. Listen here.
3: We've also executed search warrants on the electronic devices the subjects had with them at the time of the incident, and we're in the process of obtaining additional search warrants for additional devices. In the vehicle they used, we also identified writings and various ideologies outlining religious and racial beliefs of how the world they envisioned should look. These subjects did not discriminate on who they hated.
1: The subject did not discriminate on who they hated. So what people are saying is we haven't seen this manifesto. And it's a weird thing, these things, when they are written out, because you don't want to inspire other people, right? The reason you write all that down is you're hoping that you inspire other people to do it. On the other hand, you need to know, what is it that people are into? How is this playing out? Well, one of the things that is something that has come about with particularly some younger people, and maybe if you're younger and you have experienced some of this, you can call in some of the apps and some of the different places on the web, websites and, you know, different web, I don't even know what you call it, chat groups, different things that people are on. Some of them are meant to be about games, but then there's all this chat about other stuff. The guy who killed Charlie Kirk was apparently into some of these things, where what is coming out is a particular darkness that isn't necessarily like political left wing or right wing. It's just we hate everybody. That society is irredeemable is the idea, and so we're going to blow it up. And they come about it through different ideas, but it is such a discouraging worldview that basically says nothing matters, that people have no value, and destruction or murder is justified. And some of these violent extremists are they're not even trying to build anything. They just think that if you don't like what somebody says, you just take them out. Or if you just want to burn things down, you just kind of do that. Why do you think so many people are hopeless and helpful or hateful? And what can we do about it? I think this is a bigger deal than maybe we're addressing right now, because I think you have this shooting and then you've got the Charlie Kirk thing. I think we're going to hear about that when that comes out in the summer. And then you're seeing this across the board in New York, where you have the healthcare executive who was murdered in cold blood. You've got people who have come out celebrating that murder. I mean, you had people celebrating Charlie Kirk, and you had people, you know, there's this sort of justification of murder, but it's being stated very, very plainly today. And I think it comes from a place of hopelessness, and because it doesn't even make any sense. So at the trial of Brian Thompson's murderer, Luigi, that dude, where he's got like all this fan club, outside was recorded some women who are credentialed reporters. They got press passes, media passes to be a part of the trial. And this is what they had to say. 3-1.
4: His children are better off without him. They need to learn to not be like their dad and enjoy the blood money, kids.
1: This one, who's a credentialed reporter, gets to go in the media, says that his children, meaning Brian Thompson's murderer, who was murdered, if you remember, he's a healthcare executive. He was just murdered on the street just because he was the head of one of the health insurance companies. She's saying that this whole group of ladies on there, they're all saying that he deserved it and that this is a good thing that he was murdered. And that they're openly saying this to other people who are recording this. This is what they think. Go to 3-2.
5: I'm standing on business. Brian Thompson. I don't give a flying millions of Americans.
4: I liked it.
5: Millions of Americans suffer every single day from the lack of access to medical care. We had an literal infant named Gisela who, because of how negligent her health insurance was, she died. An infant died. So if you guys are okay with someone like Brian Thompson being around and that being a part of our society, that says more about you as a person because you look absolutely monstrous defending someone like that.
1: So that's kind of hard to hear, but what she's talking about is why it's okay that Brian Thompson was murdered in cold blood, because he was the head of a healthcare company, health insurance company, and there was a baby who died, apparently. I don't have any information about it, but and they blame the insurance company for that. And therefore, it's okay to just murder the executive of that insurance company. Now, I got a lot of problems with insurance companies. You know, no doubt, there's a lot of problems with our system, and there probably are people who are not alive because of insurance complications or because certain things aren't approved. There's a whole lot of problems. But murdering the executive is, and justifying just outright murder is not okay. And it's not even logical. What if somebody doesn't like these ladies' views? Can they just murder them? You know, what kind of world are we living in where murder is becoming justified simply because you don't like the job somebody had, or you don't like the job that they did, or you don't agree with their views? Or you're just in a situation where you've been online and you've been radicalized a certain way to think that everything is hopeless. I think it comes from a place of hopelessness, a place where if there's no God, you've got to attach. You have to come up with some kind of morality on your own. This is the Pastor Scott Show, 888-528-2557, 888-528-2557. So I'm asking this question, why do some people today seem to just sort of hate humanity? You know, do you think that loneliness and isolation are making people more vulnerable to radical ideas, these ideas that are just out there that don't make any logical sense, right? Because if you just reverse it, then it, you know, if somebody says, well, I don't like what you're saying, lady, and is it okay if I kill you or kill your family or make your children orphans? Well, they would say no, obviously. So it doesn't make any sense. But we are living in a time where this is beyond just a fringe thing, I think. I think that now when you're seeing this outside of this courtroom, this is a point of view that is, significant. Let's go to, let's see, 3-3-3-3-3.
5: Participates in social murder. That's what we
4: mass social murder. He's responsible for more deaths than Osama bin Laden. And I remember Americans celebrating when Osama bin Laden was killed. It's not like we don't understand heroic violence or like when violence is good. That's like, As America got.
6: I mean, why do we protect the Second Amendment so much? Is it to allow people to shoot up schools, or is it for us to protect our democracy?
4: I think it's to protect our democracy.
6: It's not saying, you know, we should all take up arms, but when your democracy is eroded and there's no other option, what are we meant to do?
1: So I'm not sure if you could really understand all of that, but what she says is that this healthcare executive was committing social murder, that because he was the head of a healthcare health insurance organization that he's personally responsible as a murderer for all of the death that happened because people didn't get insurance coverage or whatever. And therefore, it's okay to kill them. And then they argue that that's the purpose of the Second Amendment, that we should be able to have what she called, justified violence or justified murder, that we just murder people. My friends, we have to acknowledge that this isn't just something that is small. This is something that is developing in the minds of a lot of people. These ladies were given press packets. This isn't a bunch of people on some march somewhere that one of those internet reporters found and they're just spouting silly things. No, they were given credibility by getting media packets to go into Brian Thompson's funeral. 888-528-2557, 888-528-2557, 888-528-2557. I think that we need to do more to talk about the meaning and truth about life. Are you tracking with me with that? This is more than just politics. You know, Nietzsche, that writer is famously, philosopher, famously, the bathroom stall joke where Nietzsche is dead or God is dead, Nietzsche. And then somebody else writes below it, Nietzsche is dead, God. It's funny, right? But when he wrote God is dead, it's really part of a much longer argument. The idea that humanity is demonstrating that there is no God was his notion that he tried to fight for his whole life, but he acknowledged something. He acknowledged something that as an atheist, you have to acknowledge, and it's really hard. He acknowledged, and it's hard because it doesn't make any sense ultimately, that if there is no God, if there's actually no God, then there's no morality. If there's no God, then what makes murder wrong? What makes stealing wrong? What makes anything wrong? What makes racism wrong? What makes it wrong to swindle somebody out of something, to be dishonest? See, if there's no God, Nietzsche wrote that you, as soon as you decide there's no God, then you have untethered yourself from the universe, that you have untethered yourself from everything that has made everything make sense. If there's no God, then you've got to find a reason, a rationale for any sort of morality somewhere else. And the terrifying part of that is, you might find it in yourself and then justify murder. You might find it in yourself and justify your racism or your anti-Semitism or whatever it is. If there is no God, then who decides what's right and wrong? Well, other people do. And the people's opinion who matters are the people with the biggest guns, I suppose, or who are stronger one reason or another, who can dominate the weak. 888-528-2557, 888-528-2557. Maria in Simi Valley, welcome to the Pastor Scott Show.
7: Hi, Pastor Scott. This is a really good topic because it's part of a whole thing that's going on with the socialism, Marxist view that, society, the breakdown of society, the indoctrination of, these schools, with the whole train of thought that wants to, break down authority, and also, the fact that their parents aren't, teaching them the right morals or the right principles, and half of these kids are on those game shows all the time, and everything on there is all fighting and killing. So obviously, if they do that and then they go online and people back them up and they have no philosophy of living that creates any kind of value at all, of course they're going to go and they're going to,
1: Well, what do we do about it? Right. I don't think we should shrug our shoulders and go, gosh, this is, the way of the world now. What do we do to turn this around?
7: Yeah, it's going to be a lot of people doing a lot of things for internally themselves, the whole idea of the family has to get rooted into people again because, everybody's going off in these different directions and they're not looking at the family as a family unit.
1: Yeah, there's a lot of things that are destroyed. Maria, I appreciate your phone call. 888-528-2557. The view is a nihilistic view that basically says that nothing matters. That your life doesn't matter, that you're not important, all of those things. And that's super depressing. You've untethered yourself from all of reality when that happens. And, the breakdown we're seeing in other areas where we are justifying murder. Somebody who won a primary yesterday in Texas, She won a primary. There'll be a runoff, so she may or may not be the actual candidate eventually, but she wins this primary, and she is somebody who has stated that she wants to put all Zionists basically in concentration camps. Zionists and billionaires and all of that. She said that, and then we want to put all of the basically child molesters in there, and they're all going to be Zionists anyway, and castrate them all. She won. She got the top number of votes in this primary. That is an extraordinary thing. And so she went out to try to clarify her response. Her name is Maureen Galino, I think. And this is what she said, is she's trying to justify her remarks. 6-1 or 8-1.
8: When I say that I want billionaire Zionists in prison, that does not mean I want Jews in internment camps. So why am I getting a whole bunch of death threats and MAGA insults? Which actually makes sense, I realize. Like, MAGA and Jewish Zionists apparently are the exact same people. They talk the exact same way, and that's because MAGA is the developing Christian Zionist. That's how they want to create a religion state in the United States of America, is through MAGA. Which, that's the goal of Zionism, is to create these white supremacist religion states.
1: So she's saying that the goal of Zionism is to create white supremacists. I thought white supremacists hated the Jews. I thought that was all part of the package there, that you hate anybody who's not white. I think feel like that's what that should qualify for. But her view of this, and the interesting thing is, this is not hidden. This isn't like some Reddit thing that she was discovered later. She's putting this out on her own Instagram. This is how she defines this further, 8-2.
8: So, like, I don't care what religion you are. If you are a Zionist, meaning that you believe that you are just entitled to land, or someone's just entitled to land based off of religious beliefs, and that you'll kill all of the Semites for it, then yeah, I think that you're a danger to humanity and belong in prison.
1: So that's not even what a Zionist is. Zionist is somebody who thinks that Jewish people have their own home, should have their own homeland in Israel, which is their historical homeland. That's it. But that kind of definition is what's being used and taught out there. This person's running for Congress, and she thinks we should round up all of these people who have any belief she doesn't like and literally kill them, ultimately, is what she says. And she might be on the ballot in November, and she's openly saying this. I'll tell you what, when anti-Semitism takes over, and there's some on the left and the right, and some of that was on display on both sides last night, your culture is in trouble, because what the reason anti-Semitism ultimately is the highlighted disaster in a culture is because when everyone starts blaming the Jews for stuff that they have nothing to do with, the whole culture is doomed. It's just a bad place. We need to reverse it. 888-528-2557. Mike and Whittier, welcome to the Pastor Scott Show.
9: Hey, Pastor Scott.
1: Hi, Mike. Go ahead.
9: When you were talking, playing those girls talking, it reminded me, and you're saying that it is a morality thing because he threw everything out. I mean, it reminded me of that verse that said, in the last days, and be like Noah, where everybody did what was right in their own eyes, because they think they're doing what's right. They think that's a form of morality, is to kill, people that are doing evil in their eyes. Everybody's doing what's right in their own eyes.
1: Yeah.
9: Instead of the
1: solution isn't, hey, our healthcare system is terrible, let's fix it. Let's figure out a better way to do this that we can afford and get into it like this. Their solution is murder the executives of the insurance company, and that's okay.
9: Yeah, and you mentioned it, like, well, what about if I think you're not right, and then they think we're not right, and we don't think they're right?
1: That's the danger of this.
9: Like you said, it is trending there, and it's very scary.
1: Yeah, well, I say that you are a threat to society, so I guess we're going to take you out now, right? It's all wrong. And I appreciate your phone call, Mike. Thanks for calling. 888-528-2557. Point of it is, this is one of those things that, this line of thinking is what is radicalizing people online and in other places. The core of it is, once you don't believe that there is a God, when you have detached yourself from that, you have to attach yourself to something. you have to get your moral perspective somehow. And this is why we're in a lot of trouble, because of that. Because if there's no God, then there's no greater authority in the universe to get you for the evil that you do. So I think one of the things that the church needs to do is we need to speak out openly about the love and the purpose of people. This, by the way, is why you should care about abortions, because abortion is just the discarding of human life, period. It's just no longer a theoretical idea. Maybe it's a baby, maybe it's not. All the potential arguments that they used to argue in the 70s and 80s. No, now you got a sonogram and now you can see it's a person. We know the DNA is not mom's, the DNA is not dad's, it's a human being. And there's no argument anymore, even scientifically, that you're taking the life of a baby. But what does it mean in a culture where you don't care? What does it mean in a culture where you can just demonize and become a hate group, or you hate everybody like these shooters at that mosque apparently were? They hated Muslims and Jews, and they hated Christians. They hated the left and the right. Apparently, that's anti-Trump, anti-Vance, anti-everybody in that. This is how to pray for your country, my friends. All right, 888-528-2557. I'm going to change gears when we come back, and we're going to do a one-second challenge. Give away some books, some prizes. You can call now, 888-528-2557 for the one-second challenge.
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2: 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So he must be thinking that there's going to be a Volume 2. 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I don't know if you get up in the morning and you do one of those things, but this one is, they're short, they're easy to read, and I'm going to give some of these away. 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

0: All right, so we worked really hard to put that theme together for the 1 second challenge. The way it works is you call up and I give you a movie clue, and then you have to guess the name of that movie based on a 1 second clip from that movie. And if you can do that, then I'm going to give you this book for free. We'll mail it to you. It's called Truth for Life, 365 Daily Devotions from Alistair Begg. 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I think you will like it. So if you would like this book, you can call right now and participate in the 1 second challenge. 888-528-2557 is the number. 888-528-2557. You can call right now. 888-528-2557. And, you know, if you're like, yeah, I don't need the book and I don't know about the challenge. Well, you know what? Call up and, what is your devotional routine? You can kind of share what you do, you know, on there if you want to do that. But I think that you probably know more about movies. It's a popular movie, right? We're not going to pull something, you know, out of the 40s somewhere and, you know, that nobody's ever seen. We might do a movie out of the 40s, but, we're going to do something that I think will work for you. So 1 second challenge, 888-528-2557 is the number. 888-528-2557. And the way it works is you just call up and we're going to give you this book. Here we go. I'm going to go to Roger. Roger, turn your radio down, Roger. Roger in Camarillo. How you doing, Roger?
1: I'm doing well, thanks.
0: Great. Are you ready to play the 1 second challenge?
1: I am. I can't believe it.
0: Uh-oh, all right, can't believe you got through. Well, you're our first contestant. Yeah. This is for the Truth for Life 365 Daily Devotions from Alistair Begg. So have you heard us do this on the Pastor Scott Show before?
1: I have.
0: You have? Okay, so here we go. 1 second challenge. So what's going to happen is I'm going to give you a clue about a movie, popular movie, lots of people have seen it, and then I'm going to play a 1 second clip from that movie, and if you can guess the name of that movie, I'll send you this book for free. All right, you ready?
1: Sounds great.
0: All right, here you go.
1: I am ready.
0: Okay, here is your clue, followed by a 1 second clip. This movie became especially known for its soundtrack, using classic pop and rock songs in a way that became central to the film's identity. That's your clue. Now here, listen carefully, is your 1 second clip.
2: Guardians of the Galaxy.
0: Can you name that movie?
1: Gosh, you know, I couldn't quite hear.
0: All right, here, I'll play it again. I'll play it again for you. Ready?
2: The Galaxy.
1: Gosh, I didn't hear. I know they always say.
0: I'll play it one more time. I'll play it one more time for you. Maybe it's hard to hear. Do you think it's hard to hear, Jose? There's like some music going on behind it, right? All right, because it's actually from the movie. Okay, here's the clip.
1: Yeah.
2: Guardians of the Galaxy.
1: Gosh. I've heard it before when you do this. And I'm driving right now.
0: It's just too, a little too loud.

0: loud, I guess. What do you think, Jose? Do we give him that, or do we go on to somebody else? All right, I'm going to play it one more time, and I'm going to see if you guess it. I'll give you the book because it is harder to hear. Here we go.
1: Yeah.
2: Guardians of the Galaxy.
1: I can hear somebody saying something there.
0: Okay. All right. Well, because it's hard, the first word is Guardians.
1: Guardians of the Galaxy?
0: Guardians of the Galaxy is right. That is the correct answer. And you win the book right here, Truth for Life. So I'm going to put you on hold. We're going to get your name and address, and we will send you this book for free. Sorry that was so complicated. Awesome. Sorry that was so complicated on that one. 888-528-2557 if you want to play the 1 second challenge. 888-528-2557. Brian in Ontario, welcome to the Pastor Scott Show.
3: Hey, Scott.
0: Hi, Brian. How are you?
3: Good.
0: What do you do for a living, Brian? Welcome to the show.
3: I sell commercial real estate, and I mentor guys through Bible study.
0: Well, that's awesome. That's really cool. How long have you been doing that?
3: Real estate, I've been selling for 27 years and mentoring guys for the last 8.5 years when I decided to pay attention to the promptings of God.
0: Well, good for you. I think that is fantastic, and really glad to have you on the show. So you ready to play the 1 second challenge?
3: I am.
0: Okay. You familiar with how it works?
3: Well, I just heard it, so I hope so.
0: Okay, here you go. So I'm going to give you a clue about this movie, and then you're going to be able to, if you can guess the movie from a 1 second clip from that movie, I'll give you this book. Okay, you ready? Here we go. Here is the clue. This movie featured several veteran comedian actors and became one of the more quoted parody films of its era. That's your clue. Now here is your 1 second clip.
4: Spaceballs?
0: What is the name of that movie?
3: Wow, that's a tough one. I'm going to say...
0: Should I play the clip one more time? Should I play the clip for you one more time?
3: Sure.
0: All right,
3: sure.
0: Listen carefully to the clip. Are you able to hear it? This one should be much clearer than the last one. Here we go.
4: Spaceballs?
0: What's the name of that movie?
3: You know, I don't know. I'm
0: going to
3: say Bad News Bears, but I have no clue.
0: That's not it, Brian. And we'll try again another time with you. 888-528-2557. 888-528-2557. Bella in Camarillo, welcome to the Pastor Scott Show.
5: Thank you. I love your show. I listen all the time. And so every day I listen to this, and I get to do it. And I love Alistair Begg. And I listen to a reel today. It's amazing. Look at Jesus.
0: Oh, awesome.
5: That's real. Everybody should see. And yes, is it going to be the same thing? Because it was hard to hear the first and the second one. But I know
0: both of those were hard to hear.
5: I know the one you just said. I want that one.
0: All right. Well, I feel like that one was easier to understand. So I'm going to give you the clue again, followed by the 1 second clip. Okay. You ready?
5: Okay.
0: The clue is this movie featured several veteran comedian actors and became one of the more quoted parody films of its era. Now, here is your 1 second clip.
4: Spaceballs?
0: What's the name of that movie?
5: Spaceballs.
0: Spaceballs is the name of the movie. That is correct.
5: You did make it clearer the second time, yes.
0: Was it clear? Can you hear that?
4: Spaceballs.
5: The second time.
0: All right. Well, that one seems like that should be clear to me, but it's clear to you, Bella. You're the winner of the book. What do you do, Bella?
5: I love it. I'm a volunteer. I volunteer like 4 different things. One of them is caregivers for the elderly.
0: Yeah.
5: And I volunteer for the helping people that need help, the homeless, and assisted living. I go to assisted living. I've done a lot of convalescent. So just went to RTA again.
0: Well, good for you.
5: Visiting people, bringing the news of Jesus.
0: Well, I'm so glad that you do that. That is so great. And I'm going to send you this book, so I want you to hold on so we can get your name and address so we can send it to you, okay?
5: I want that so bad. Thank you.
0: All right. Hold on. See, she did okay. What do you think, Jose? Is it hard to hear today for some reason? Because I feel like...
4: Spaceballs!
0: That one is a lot better than the other one as far as the sound goes.
2: I think it's like they're also listening via phone. You know, that's how they're...
0: Yeah, I felt like, though, this one, even on the phone... Well, she got it. So it's, you know, you got to be able to hear that that clip. So now I'm nervous about the rest of them. So, you know, hopefully... we're FM, you know, here in Los Angeles, so FM should sound a lot better.
2: I'll bump up the volume for these... for the winners.
0: All right, we're gonna try that out right here now. Let's see. Let's go to Mike in Simi Valley. Welcome to the Pastor Scott Show.
6: Hi, Pastor Scott.
0: Hi, Mike. How are you?
6: I'm doing okay. Hey, that was really inspiring to hear that woman Bella like doing all that great stuff. Like, kind of, so it sounds like it's all like volunteer stuff and like serving people. That's so great.
0: You know what?
6: I think she deserved it. I probably don't deserve it because I'm just a house painter. I just paint houses.
0: You know what? We all fall short of the glory of God, Mike. Just making that clear to you. You know, none of us deserve squat. You know, in fact, a movie that we're not doing today is Unforgiven. You ever watch that movie?
6: I think that was Clint Eastwood, right?
0: Yeah, Clint Eastwood movie. And one of my favorite lines in it where, you know, it's a movie that's really anti-violence. And there's a line in it where this kid shoots somebody for the first time and he can't handle it, which you wouldn't be able to. There's a reality of that. And he says that guy didn't deserve it. Or, you know, he said, I guess it had it coming. And Clint Eastwood says, you know, we all have it coming. And then there's another scene where Clint Eastwood, you know, one guy says, I don't deserve this. And Clint Eastwood says, deserves got nothing to do with it. See, I feel like there's a theological point behind deserves got nothing to do with it. I'm telling you all that, but Mike, can you hold on through the break? Because I got to take a break, and then we can do your one-second challenge.
6: Sure.
0: All right,
6: sure.
0: Mike, hold on through the break. We'll do your one-second challenge, and hopefully you got a good FM connection here, and we'll get you that challenge. We're doing the one-second challenge, giving away Truth for Life, Alistair Begg's 365 Daily Devotions, volume number one, and a brand-new book. 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It's not like something that I've done it for a year and I'm done with it. 888-528-2557, 888-528-2557. 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
2: 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All right, 1 second challenge. Hey!

0: All right, 1 second challenge. We're going to go back to Mike in Simi Valley. Mike, you still there?
1: Yes, I'm here.
0: Hey, Mike, thank you for holding on. Okay, so you know how this game works. We give you a clue and then a 1 second clue to the movie.
1: Okay.
0: All right, here you go. So we're going to give you a clue about the movie and then a 1 second clip. And if you can guess the name of this movie, then you will receive a Truth for Life 365-day daily devotional book by Alistair Begg. Excellent book I've got right here for you. You ready?
1: Yes.
0: All right, here is your clue. During filming, one of the actors actually broke a rib while performing a scene, but continued acting, which ended up adding to the realism of the moment. Now, here is your 1 second clue.
2: The Prince's Bride.
0: What is the name of that movie?
1: Well, I'm going to go out on a limb here and say The Princess Bride.
0: The Princess Bride is right. Good for you, Mike. You did it. The Princess Bride. How did you even guess?
1: That was difficult.
0: It's a difficult thing there, a difficult thing. You said you painted houses, Mike. You're a painter? You paint houses or do you like paint, portraits?
1: No, I paint houses, and you know what is so funny is 2 weeks ago, the last house I painted, they had one of those openings in the door, and I told the neighbor, I go, hey, you can make Princess Bride too with this thing. You can head to the door like Billy Crystal.
0: And, oh. You mean they've got like the little door that opens in the door, like Miracle Max had in that movie.
1: You know what? Exactly, yeah. Yeah, that was a great movie, too.
0: That is a great movie. Well, you know what? I'll bet that you do more for the Lord than just paint houses, Mike.
1: I do serve. Yeah, I do serve a church, yeah.
0: I bet you do. All right, Mike, I'm going to put you on hold. We're gonna save. Don't hang up so we can get your name and address, and we will send you the book. All right, 888-528-2557, 888-528-2557. This is the 1 second challenge. We're giving away a book called Truth for Life, 365 Daily Devotions from Alistair Begg. If you would like to try to win this book, all you've got to do is name the name of a movie with a 1 second clip. And I give you a little clue right there. You can call now, 888-528-2557. 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
3: Hey, Scott, how you doing?
0: I'm good, Sam. How are you?
3: Yeah, doing good. Freeway's pretty clear today.
0: Well, that's good. I think people, even though we're a little bit in front of the weekend, I think people might be escaping a little bit sooner.
3: Yeah, it's pretty evident.
0: Yeah, I think so. All right, you ready to play the 1 second challenge?
3: Well, let's do it.
0: All right, I'm going to give you a clue to a movie, and then if you can name the movie in a 1 second clip from that movie, I'll send you this book, Truth for Life, Daily Devotional from Alistair Begg.
3: Okay.
0: All right, here you go. Ready? Here's your clue. This film became known for balancing comedy with more serious themes, mixing humor and wartime tension in a way that stood out at the time. Now, here is your 1 second clue.
4: Good morning, Vietnam.
0: Did you hear that okay? That's your 1 second clue. Do you need it again?
3: It's a rough one, but I think maybe it's Good Morning Vietnam.
0: Good Morning Vietnam is right. Congratulations, you have won again. See, we've got an incredibly movie file audience here to be able to guess those just from a 1 second clue. How many people can do that? Sam, what do you do for a living?
3: Scheduler planner for a bakery here in Los Angeles.
0: Oh, scheduler planner for a bakery. Like you're the guy who says when the donut guy has to show up.
3: No, more like setting up work for down days and stuff for the maintenance department.
0: Okay, all of that stuff. But sounds like we don't get any donuts if you can't do your job.
3: No, it's cheesecakes, but anyhow.
0: Okay, well, cheesecakes, you know, it's all in the same world, and all the cheesecake lovers in the world, they don't get cheesecake if Sam can't do his job.
3: Well, you know, I just got to say, there's only so many cheesecakes that you can eat.
0: Well, that is definitely the case. That's definitely the case.
5: Now, who can argue with that?
0: But sometimes we can do quite a bit, can't we?
3: Oh, yeah.
0: All right. Well, Sam, I'm going to put you on hold, and we'll get your name and address, and we will send you this book. Thanks for playing the 1 second challenge.
3: Okay, Scott. Thank you.
0: All right. There you go. All right. 888-528-2557. We might have time for one more, if people can come in. You know, and what do you think, Jose? 1 second. I know people are on the phone, and it's hard, but You know, I feel like this clue, it's a hard clue right here.
2: The Prince's Bride.
0: But I feel like that should sound okay over the phone.
5: Is that the one that someone got wrong?
0: No, this is the one that that the person couldn't hear.
6: Guardians of the Galaxy.
0: Wait, the one that somebody got wrong was this one.
7: Spaceballs?
0: See, I feel like that could have been heard there. Maybe we should have given that poor guy a book anyway. You know, it's being that we realize that some people can't hear. But I feel like this clue was fairly clear.
7: Spaceballs?
5: Yeah, sorry, guy. Call back.
0: Yeah, all right. If you were the one and you couldn't quite get
7: Spaceballs,
0: because you know, we want to make sure people can hear it. I realize it's a 1 second clue. It's hard to hear if you're on the phone in the car, and especially some cars. Like my car now does really well with the phone, but my previous car, I couldn't hear anything. Especially, and it's weird, is some callers, I could hear really well, and then other callers I couldn't hear. And the one in particular that I could not hear was my wife. And it was a big problem.
8: I'm the bad guy?
0: Yeah, I could not hear her on the phone. So what I would have to do while driving is, if I hit the mute button, then I could hear her perfectly. But if the mute button's not on, then I couldn't hear what she's saying. So while I'm talking to her in the car, I have to hit the mute button. But then she thinks we got disconnected because she doesn't hear the traffic or any of the usual phone noise, you know, all that kind of stuff. And you know what? It is good when you've got a good connection. It's not good when you don't. It can really help your marriage out. Mine's working a lot better now. 888-528-2557. Brian, you're calling back, Brian?
1: Yeah, I was just ready to turn off my car, and I heard you say call back, so I am.
0: Call back. Hey, what's that?
1: I misunderstood it. I didn't realize that. I thought he was saying baseballs, not spaceballs.
0: Oh, okay.
1: And
0: so,
1: I didn't realize that the actual clue is the name of the movie.
0: Well, don't give it up to everybody who are listening out there. You know, we don't want everybody to understand, you know, all of that, okay? You gotta keep that part to yourself. Maybe I'll give you another one. Just you can be our last one here, and either way, we'll give you the consolation prize. All right. Let's see. This is the one. This one. This one might be hard to hear. No, this one will be good. All right. You ready? Here we go. Here's your clue, followed by a 1 second clue. If you can guess the name of the movie with a 1 second clue, I'll give you this book. The film's production went so far over schedule and budget that it became the subject of intense media scrutiny long before audiences ever saw it. Now, Brian, here is your 1 second clue.
8: Titanic.
0: Did you catch that?
1: Titanic.
0: Titanic is right. Excellent, excellent job. Now we feel like we've earned the book. So I'm gonna put you on hold. I'm going to put you on hold, Brian. Brian, what do you do?
1: I sell commercial real estate.
0: Oh, that's right. We had that conversation, I think, before. You're still selling commercial real estate between now and then. That's good. It keeps you in business. All right, hold on. We'll give you all of your information, and you will receive Truth for Life 365 daily devotions, which works every year except leap year. Leap year, you're on your own for one of those days. You got to come up with something. But this is from Alistair Begg. Everybody, thank you for playing the 1 second challenge on the Pastor Scott Show. And more importantly, this is a great book, this devotional, and I think you'll enjoy that every day. We'll do this from time to time, give away some stuff, try to find some ways to make sure that, you know, we challenge you in all of your movie knowledge or song knowledge or TV show knowledge, whatever it is, with a 1 second clue. Maybe what we should do is give away Bibles, like with a one verse clue, and see if you can pull that out. That would be difficult. That would be really difficult. All right, Jose, what do you think? We do okay today? How many did we give away? I think we gave away five. Five books.
5: Sounds about right.
0: All right, five books. And then I guess we'll have to reject the Guardians of the Galaxy.
6: Guardians of the Galaxy.
0: Too much music going on, I think, behind that one. Right there. Everybody, this is the Pastor Scott Show. Pastor Scott Show, and great to be with you today. 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